Indoors that night, watching it rise and bob against the ceiling. Outdoors the next morning, cheering as it soared to dizzying heights, as high as a tree, and then sailed back to them in lazy circles. Milton, convinced as he was of his educational theories, could never have imagined how correct he had been this once. For you see, his two youngest sons were then ages 11 and 7, and they would remember all of the rest of their days. That one day in the autumn of 1878, when their father brought them a little helicopter toy, a 50-cent plaything, ostensibly, and yet a plaything which was to awaken in them a passion that changed their lives forever after, and our lives as well. You'd never met the educator-turned-minister who, returning from a trip on church business, bestowed a tiny yet enormous gift to his boys, just an interested father named Milton Wright. All of your life you've known his sons Wilbur and Orville. Only now you know the rest of the story. Now, the rest of the story. One dreary November morning, the Gage family gathered sorrowfully around the little grave in Evergreen Memorial Cemetery, Bloomington, Illinois. The dearly departed on this particular occasion had hardly arrived. She was Dorothy Louise Gage. She had died of a rare pneumonia-like illness just 5 months to the day after she was born. Her parents, Tom and Sophie, were understandably grief-stricken. How fortunate that Tom's stalwart sister, Maud, was there to comfort them. "I don't know what I'm going to do," Sophie exclaimed to her sister-in-law over and over again at the funeral. "It would be all right," Maud reassured her. "These things take time." But what nobody then realized, perhaps not even Maud herself, was that deep down inside, where nobody could see, she was falling apart. For at some point during the train ride back to Chicago, Maud was seized by a profound tightness in her chest. Gasping for breath, she panicked, and as her terror increased, she began to sob uncontrollably, inconsolably. Her husband, Frank, was there to meet her at the train station in Chicago. And yet, while he knew that the Cage family was an especially close one, and that Maud was likely to have been much moved by the funeral of her infant niece, he was completely unprepared for the state of mind in which his wife returned to him. "I should have been there with you," Frank apologized. "But you don't understand," Maud answered. And that night, when the house was quiet, she related to her husband the rest of the story. They had four wonderful sons, she said, but secretly she had always wanted a daughter. And their niece, Dorothy Louise Gage, in her brief 5 months among them, had become the daughter that Maud would probably never have. She'd been such a beautiful baby, and yet it was not until she was gone that Maud realized how much she had meant to her. Frank nodded solemnly. He understood now. But there was nothing he could say to soothe his wife, and certainly nothing he could do to bring the infant back to life. Or was there? For Maud, grieving, remained in a doctor's care for many weeks until her wounded heart had begun to heal, and no small part of that healing was the result of something husband Frank did, the nearest thing to an outright resurrection, a gift to the baby who had left them too soon, a tribute that endures to this day. The grave of little Dorothy Louise Gage, marked by an impressive monument, even now is blanketed with flowers, has become a shrine of sorts in Evergreen Memorial Cemetery in Bloomington, visited each year by the innumerable who adore her. For the tribute that inspired all others since was a character in a story that Frank wrote. A character Frank named for the niece his wife so loved. Now, all of your life, you have been her friend, and she yours, in magical adventures down that yellow brick road. But now, whenever you think of the fictional Dorothy Gale, now you'll remember the factual Dorothy Gage, who led the way over the rainbow, the infant niece of L. Frank Baum, the author of the timeless American fairy tale entitled The Wonderful Wizard of Oz. Because now you know the rest of the story. Now, the rest of the story. Arthur was a Catholic, turned atheist, turned agnostic. Many who knew him sincerely wished that he'd left it at that. But there was one more area of belief into which Arthur would pass,
and from which he would never return, spiritualism. In fact, Arthur became so devout in his religion of communication with the dead that he is recognized even to this day as one of the most outspoken and outstanding spiritualists of all time. But this is the rest of the story. When Arthur made public his conversion to spiritualism, he lost a great many friends. Folks who had perceived him as a broad-shouldered, clear-headed apostle of common sense, the consummate logician, and yet such was his passionate enthusiasm for this wondrous new preoccupation that he made every imaginable sacrifice to spread what he considered the good news that the dead are not dead. Critics were everywhere. Traditional theists attacked him as a spokesman for Satan. He once received a letter addressed to Chief Devil Spiritualist Church. Spiritualism, ministers warned, was based on Lucifer's first lie, "Thou shalt not surely die." Arthur defended himself as best he could, but no sooner had he crossed swords with established religion than another even more formidable group opposed him. They were the professional magicians. There was nothing a seance medium could do that a magician could not do better. In fact, most magicians were offended by the pathetically uncomplicated tricks used by mediums to deceive their patrons. Magicians contended that the victims of professional spiritualism believed primarily because they wanted so badly to believe. And yet, for all of the criticism heaped upon Arthur, he was never accused of insincerity, nor of being in it for the money. Personally, independently wealthy, he accepted only expenses for his spiritualist lectures, every penny of profit above which was donated to the cause of spiritualism. Arthur's series of 7 lectures at New York City's Carnegie Hall was a sellout record breaker. The effectiveness of his message could be seen in the widespread rash of suicides which followed. Arthur had made the next world sound so vastly preferable to this one that a great many Manhattanites simply could not wait to get there. Before long, the town was littered with suicide notes in which gratitude was expressed to Arthur. What is truly miraculous about Arthur's spiritualist ministry is that it did not obliterate his previous accomplishments. And lest we judge him too harshly, it ought not to be forgot. Arthur meant no harm. Arthur meant no harm. He was merely romantic, idealistic, curious, hopeful, and perhaps one thing more. He could not tolerate an unsolvable riddle. For Arthur was a mystery writer. The mystery writer who sought all of his life to unravel the ultimate mystery. He was Sir Arthur Conan Doyle. That's right. Creator of the unstumpable sleuth Sherlock Holmes. And now you know the rest of the story.

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0: 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Variety without limits. 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
1: You have been warned.
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2: This is a story of the men that worked on the rail. Using the tools of the trade, Chicago, Illinois. Gandy Dancer. This story is about rattling bones.
3: My name

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Father, Ray Davis, Big B, Brian Bowers, my grandfather, my Aunt Flo, and all the rest of my fam in heaven. 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

0: Now, the rest of the story. In the history of Phoenix, Arizona, there have been several four-alarm fires, but no five-alarm fires at all. And yet, there was one six-alarm fire. Imagine that. It happened 35 years ago, June of 1973. 35 fire engines were summoned to the six-alarm fire, ladders and pumpers, and 150 firefighters, and the scene itself, the city's world-famous landmark, now ablaze, the cherished Arizona Biltmore Hotel. The fire destroyed the fourth floor, damage in the millions, of course. The Biltmore, then only 44 years old, was an architectural masterwork. Originally thought to have been the work of a little-known architect named Albert Chase MacArthur, subsequent evidence suggests that the Biltmore was in fact designed by none other than Frank Lloyd Wright. And yet, in either case, the Biltmore architect was dead, and reconstruction would require ultimately skilled, sensitive supervision. Then owners of the hotel agreed only one architectural firm, only one was qualified, Taliesin West. Taliesin West, established for the purpose of perpetuating Frank Lloyd Wright's style. In fact, the firm was populated by Wright's own pupils. So, I wonder what they thought, those deliberate, conscientious Taliesin architects, when the hotel owners told them that the task, which might be expected to take years, must be accomplished in days. The fire in June, remember, the hotel's promised reopening date September, the following September, and to miss the tourist season could mean bankruptcy, so 3 months was all they had. Construction engineers argued the early deadline. It was just too little time for such an enormous undertaking. But the Biltmore owners could not survive both the cost of the fire and a canceled winter season. And so began a round-the-clock workathon, a labor of love by the lovers of Frank Lloyd Wright. And love conquered all. In 90 days, the prestigious Arizona Biltmore was restored to her former glory, her unique paneling, the gold leaf ceiling, her original rococo moldings, all of the electric lights concealed in uniquely reticulated cement. And, of course, her stonework had to be acid cleaned and, in some cases, replaced. And so, in a flurry of exhaustion and exhilaration and celebration, the doors did reopen September 29. The happy ending to the only six-alarm fire in Phoenix history. And naturally, all during the reconstruction, investigators sifted the evidence and the eyewitness testimony to determine the fire's origin. This must never happen again, all agreed. The first suspect was a carelessly tossed cigarette. Then it was suggested a stretch of 44-year-old wiring had shorted out. But no, you're going to know what started the Arizona Biltmore fire, the only six-alarm blaze that city had ever known. It was the arc of a welding torch. The arc of a welder who was installing an automatic fire prevention sprinkler. And now you know the rest of the story.
1: The rest of the story. It was while on a business trip that Milton saw the tiny toy helicopter in the shop window. The paper tag on which the price was hand-inscribed said 50 cents. But there was something about that clever little plaything that made it especially worthwhile. It could fly, or at least so Milton surmised, noticing the attachment of rubber bands to its uncomplicated mechanism. Milton walked inside the shop. 50 cents for the little helicopter, he said to the clerk. Well, yes, the clerk answered, but you understand that it's a kit. It has to be put together. Oh, that was particularly delightful, Milton exclaimed, and then he explained. He'd once been a school teacher, and from this experience he had retained some very specific ideas about education. The real challenge, he happily expounded, is winning a pupil's interest. Once he is fascinated with something, it would be impossible to prevent him from learning about it. I take it you have children of your own, said the clerk. Oh, yes, Milton answered, grammar school age. He and his wife had encouraged them to read and ask questions and to think for themselves from the time they were quite small. and they'd like nothing better than to build a little helicopter and watch it fly. Milton had always believed in the power of educational toys to stimulate intellect, and this particular one was among the best that he had ever seen. "And which model would you like?" the clerk asked. What were his choices, Milton wanted to know. "Oh, my goodness," answered the clerk. "There's one that rises to a height of 50 feet or so and then falls without harming itself. There's one that shoots upward about as high, but then glides gently back to earth. There's one that ascends 25 feet and hovers in midair for as long as half a minute." Well, Milton purchased the model that seemed most intriguing, and he hurried home to Cedar Rapids, Iowa that afternoon, thoroughly pleased with himself for having discovered such a gift, and he was quite eager to present it. "What did you bring us, Daddy?" That was the familiar greeting at the door. "What did you bring us, Daddy?" And from behind his back, Milton, grinning broadly, produced this neatly wrapped toy. Well, the boys tore off the wrapping like frenzied predators. "Do you like it?" Milton asked hopefully. My, how they liked it. Well, after carefully assembling the little helicopter, they wound up its rubber band motor again, and again, and again, indoors that night, watching it rise and bob against the ceiling, outdoors the next morning, cheering as it soared to dizzying heights, as high as a tree, and then sailed back to them in lazy circles. Milton, convinced as he was of his educational theories, could never have imagined how correct he had been this once. For you see, his two youngest sons were then ages 11 and 7, and they would remember all of the rest of their days. That one day in the autumn of 1878, when their father brought them a little helicopter toy, a 50-cent plaything, ostensibly, and yet a plaything which was to awaken in them a passion that changed their lives forever after, and our lives as well. You'd never met the educator-turned-minister who, returning from a trip on church business, bestowed a tiny yet enormous gift to his boys, just an interested father named Milton Wright. All of your life you've known his sons Wilbur and Orville. Only now you know the rest of the story.
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0: Buccaneers. Welcome. I'm E.G. Marshall. Why, asks Mr. O'Hara, are we so afraid of loneliness, since it must become, eventually, the ultimate condition of us all? And yet loneliness is the most private and prevalent of all the sorrows in our society. Never in history has the world been so noisy, so crowded, and never have so many been so silent and so alone.
1: Just a minute. I'm coming. What's the rush? Please? Oh, was you? Oh, no, please, don't. Why do you want to shoot me? No!
0: Our mystery drama, Help Wanted, was written especially for the Mystery Theater by Sam Dan and stars Tony Roberts and Carol Tytel.
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0: They say you're only as old as you feel, but like so many other generalizations, this one, strictly speaking, isn't true either. The fact is, you're as old as society perceives you to be. And so if you live in a youth-oriented world, you can be put out to pasture much sooner than you ever thought possible.
3: Ah, good morning, Miss Colfax.
1: Oh, good morning, Mr. Diaz.
3: What is there I can perform for you this morning, Miss Colfax?
1: I can wait till you're finished with this lady.
3: Oh, no, that is all right. She's thinking.
1: Well, I don't mind, my dear. As a matter of fact, I'm trying to remember what it was I came in here to buy. If you're sure you don't mind.
4: No, not at all.
1: Oh, well, Mr. Diaz, do you suppose... That is, I wonder if I might return this turkey.
3: There is something wrong with the turkey.
1: Oh, no, it's really quite a splendid bird.
3: Well, then, why do you wish to bring him back?
1: If it's too much trouble...
3: Oh, no. No, if something is wrong, you must tell me.
1: Where?
3: You must not be afraid. Because I call up the wholesale man, I raise hell. I say to him, what are you pulling? Hey, if you think you can sell Juan Martin Diaz bad turkeys, then, my friend, you are yourself the turkey. Come, we'll look him over.
1: Oh, but really, there's nothing wrong with the turkey. It's the finest, the most beautiful, the most plump, and I'm sure the most tender turkey I could ever hope to buy.
3: Hey, if he is all these things, then maybe I did not charge you enough for him, huh?
1: It's not the turkey's fault.
3: Miss Colfax, ¿qué pasa? What's the matter?
1: Oh, Mr. Diaz, they're not coming.
3: Not coming? Who is not coming?
1: Robert. My son Robert and his wife and the children.
3: Oh.
1: This year he said they would come for sure. So I...
3: Hey, you know what you want, Miss Colfax. You want a little cup of coffee?
1: I plan to make a dinner.
3: No, you come. You try the coffee, huh? Hey, nice and hot.
1: All his favorite dishes. Especially turkey.
3: Here, now, you drink some, huh?
1: He promised this year, positively.
3: No, you drink, and soon you'll feel so good.
1: But just this morning, he called, and he said...
3: Now, Miss Colfax, you just take it easy, you know.
1: He said there was a last-minute change in plans.
3: Well, what can you do?
1: And he wouldn't be able to get away.
3: Yes, I know these things happen. You gave me that turkey. I put him back in the freezer, and we say no more about it, huh? Yes? And I owe you $11.47. Here you are.
1: Oh. Thank you, Mr. Diaz.
3: The children today, they forget.
1: I knew you'd understand.
3: Once they don't need you no more, they don't want you no more. You work hard. You send the boy to school. He gets a good job. Now he has his own family. And what does he do, huh? He forgets his mama.
1: No! No, that isn't true. You mustn't say that.
3: Once a year, he can't even find a Sunday to come home to see his mama.
1: You don't understand. Robert's busy. He's very busy.
3: Nobody is too busy for the Bible. You know what it says in the Bible. Honor your father and your mother.
1: You don't understand. Robert has a very responsible position. Without him, everything in the company comes to a standstill. Something extremely serious must have come up.
3: After all,
1: he just can't leave everything and take a 300-mile trip. He's too busy.
3: Too busy to see his mama?
1: Don't you say another word about my son. Don't you dare.
3: Sure. I don't say anything.
1: Who do you think you are, you stupid foreigner? I'll never set foot in this place again.
3: Some people...
4: I don't think she meant that, Mr. Diaz.
3: Yes, I do.
4: She's really an old and tormented human being.
3: Sure, yes.
4: You look at her face, into her eyes, and you see, you know she can never be happy again.
3: That is too bad.
4: I would like to help her.
3: You would?
4: Yes. I really would.
1: Operator, I want to place a person-to-person call to Mr. Robert Colfax in Carter City. The number is 555-8585. Thank you. I'm sure if I could just talk to him again. I'd better turn that music down. After all, maybe I could go visit him, even if Evelyn doesn't. Oh, what's that, operator? Oh, well, just keep ringing. I'm sure he has to be home. Oh, well, all right. I'll place the call again. Thank you. Oh, just a minute. I'm coming. Yes? What do you... Oh, please, don't! Please, don't shoot me! Why do you want to shoot me?
4: Just a minute. Coming! Artie! Hello, dear.
5: Aunt Millie, you're doing it again.
4: Doing what again?
5: How many times must I tell you?
4: Really, Artie, dear, where are your manners? You haven't even said hello.
5: Well, this is more important.
4: Nothing is more important than plain and simple everyday courtesy.
5: Do you know what you did, Aunt Millie? You turned the handle and opened the door. It wasn't even locked.
4: Oh, dear, I simply forgot.
5: Well, you just can't afford to forget. And now, after you close it, turn the lock. Make it an automatic thing.
4: Mm-hmm. I spent most of my life in a place where people never bothered to lock their doors.
5: Well, those days are gone forever, I'm afraid.
4: Oh, I suppose so. Let me make you a nice cup of tea.
5: Oh, thank you, Aunt Millie, but I'm here on business.
4: What sort of business could you possibly have with me?
5: Well, police business.
4: Oh, my goodness. Have I done anything?
5: I guess it has to do with what we were just talking about, keeping your door locked. Evidently, another lady in this neighborhood didn't do it, and so she's dead.
4: Murdered?
5: Yes.
4: Are you saying that someone just walked into her apartment and shot her? Oh, Artie.
5: We have another murder of an elderly woman. It's the fifth in less than 2 months.
4: Oh, no.
5: Well, she lived just down the street. Her name was Colfax. Mrs. Anna D. Colfax.
4: Why is that name familiar?
5: Well, it turns out you're one of the last people to have seen her alive.
4: Colfax.
5: She lived all alone, a kind of short, thin lady, about 70.
4: Just a minute, Artie.
5: Well, I was checking the neighborhood, and I went into this little grocery store. The owner, a man named Diaz, said that...
4: Yes, of course. That's where I saw her.
5: Yeah, you were there when she came in. This was an hour before she was murdered.
4: Oh, I feel awful.
5: Mr. Diaz says she was very angry when she left.
4: Well, I suppose you might say she was, on the surface. Actually, she was hers.
5: Hmm. How well did you know this, Mrs. Colfax?
4: Well, on the one hand, I didn't know her at all. But on the other, you could say I knew her very well.
5: Well, for just a few minutes, Aunt Millie, forget that I'm your little nephew and talk to me as Detective Lieutenant Arthur McCrae, who is charged with solving a very serious homicide.
4: All homicides are serious, Lieutenant.
5: Yes, but this is even more serious because somebody's going around killing elderly ladies, and the police department is being accused of negligence, inefficiency, callousness. You name it. Therefore, somebody in the police department is going to be at fault, and you're looking at him.
4: Oh, Artie, that isn't fair.
5: Well, so, Aunt Millie, do not, I beg you, give me answers that consist of, on the one hand, we have this, but on the other hand, we have that.
4: It's true. I didn't know her until I met her just for a few minutes in Mr. Diaz's store. And then I realized that I knew her very well.
5: All right, now what do you know that could help me as a cop?
4: She was lonely.
5: Yeah, we know she lived alone.
4: No, that's not the same thing. I live alone, but I'm not lonely. She was disillusioned with the world. She felt exploited, ill-used. She was bitter, angry, frustrated.
5: Well, those were all good reasons why she might want to kill somebody. The question is, why would somebody want to kill her?
4: For those very same reasons.
5: I think you just lost me.
4: Do you remember your equations in mathematics and chemistry, physics? The basic principles that hold for all of them?
5: Remember? I don't think I ever learned them.
4: Both sides of the equation had to balance.
5: Dear Aunt Millie, what has this got to do with...
4: You must look at murder as an equation.
5: Okay, what is this now?
4: Stated this way, killer plus motive equals victim.
5: Of course. Therefore, victim equals motive plus killer. So, where am I?
4: Everywhere or nowhere. It all depends.
5: That's what I like about you, Aunt Millie.
4: Oh, the tea is ready. And don't say you have no time.
5: All right.
4: I know you like yours with lemon.
5: Aunt Millie, I really have another reason for being here.
4: Oh, of course. All motives are complex. Nothing is ever simple.
5: You shouldn't be living alone. I mean, certainly not down here.
4: Oh, now, dear, I have to live alone because I'm alone in the world.
5: That isn't true. Janie and I would love to have you stay with us.
4: Oh, dear Artie.
5: I mean it.
4: Of course you do. But you see how you said it? You said, stay with us, as if I would be a guest.
5: Oh, look, however I may have said it, Janie and I are sincere about it.
4: Certainly. But there's no room for me in your lives.
5: Aunt Millie.
4: No, not on a daily basis, no. People need their privacy. And that's why I have to live alone. Also, I have to live in this neighborhood because it happens to be the only place I can afford.
5: We worry about you.
4: Really, dear, I'm very, very careful. Oh, true, I may forget to lock my door from time to time, but on the whole, I exercise the greatest caution, honestly.
5: Will you have dinner with us on Sunday?
4: Of course.
5: Please, promise me to keep your door locked.
4: Artie, I better talk to you.
5: Aunt Millie, I've got work to do.
4: It's Sunday.
5: Well, there's no such thing as Sunday for a police officer.
4: But there is for a police officer's wife.
5: Yeah, I'm aware of that.
4: I realized I could do one of two things. I could help Janie with the dishes, or I could come in here and talk to you.
5: I have to nail this killer.
4: It's very hard on Janie.
5: She knew what it would be like married to a cop.
4: Not really. She only discovered afterward.
5: Well, I'm doing the best I can.
4: I wish I could help.
5: Aunt Millie, this isn't exactly your field.
4: It's more mine than yours.
5: Well, with all due respect, what do you know about police work?
4: And what do you know about old ladies? That's what this case is about, isn't it? Someone in the neighborhood hates little old ladies. Hates them enough to commit murder.
5: Wait a minute. Hold on, Aunt Millie. I just think I may have a clue.
4: So soon?
0: How long does it take? After all, the name of the game is insight. The native ability to suddenly see the gold in the dross, the wheat in the chaff. Some people's insight works more quickly than others. Already, Artie thinks he sees something. Do you? We'll check it out in the second act. Murder. We speak of it as an aberration. Yet it is one of the oldest of all human activities. It is, as we have learned, the final solution. The ultimate argument. To all people of goodwill, it is abhorrent.

0: around here do. He's very accommodating.
1: And I asked him when he had seen the Colfax woman last. He replied about an hour before. And I asked him if anyone else had been in the store. He mentioned you. Now, in talking with him, I got the impression that he didn't care much for Mrs. Colfax.
0: Why?
1: Oh, it's a subjective thing. I just got the feeling that he didn't like her. But I could be wrong. Oh,
0: he's really a very nice person. I remember telling you that.
1: Yeah, he can still be a nice person and not like her at the same time.
0: What are you trying to say, Artie?
1: Why didn't Mr. Diaz like her?
0: Well, I didn't exactly say he disliked her. Well, I suppose he did have some justification.
1: Justification? That's a good word. It's the first time I've encountered anything even remotely like it on this case.
0: Oh, now, don't build this up.
1: Look, why don't you just try telling me?
0: Well, she insulted him.
1: How?
0: Well, she said something very stupid.
1: What?
0: Well, it was something very unfeeling, unfair, and untrue, and certainly uncalled for.
1: Yes?
0: Are you going to force me to repeat it?
1: I'm afraid I have to.
0: She said he was a stupid foreigner.
1: Oh.
0: Well, but of course she was almost hysterical.
1: Mm. Why?
0: Well, it happens quite often. You're under terrible stress, and so you bare your soul to someone. After you've done it, you feel that you really had no business doing it, so you hate the person you unburdened yourself to.
1: The fact is, she did insult Mr. Diaz.
0: Oh, I'm sure Mr. Diaz is too much the gentleman to hold that against her.
1: You never know how deeply an insult can cut. You know, how much it can burn.
0: Surely you're not implying that Mr. Diaz could be the... Oh, no. I won't even say it.
1: No, I won't say it either. But at least I have a motive.
0: But would he kill her just because she said
1: something?
0: I'm
1: not saying he would or he wouldn't. I'm only saying that finally I've got something. And maybe it's a way to go.
2: Artie, what do you got?
1: Inspector, I'm not sure.
2: Well, now, the media is roasting us alive.
1: I think I have a focal point.
2: And what does that mean?
1: A place where everything can come together.
2: Oh, and where is that?
1: A little grocery store in the neighborhood. It's owned and operated by a man named Juan Diaz.
2: Oh, and what does that give us?
1: All five dead ladies shopped there.
2: Now, all five dead ladies could have shopped in at least 50 other stores in the neighborhood also, you know.
1: I know for a fact that Mr. Diaz did not like Mrs. Colfax.
2: Well, does that make him the killer?
1: No, but, well, it could be a start. At least we have somebody.
2: What can we do with them?
1: I'm not sure yet. But, I want to use some manpower to concentrate on him.
2: Artie, we've got to get some results, and fast. Or everybody around here could be back in uniform. Now, the mayor is up for re-election. He'll throw us to the wolves. You got something on this Diaz angle? Run it all the way down. Maybe it'll save us.
3: Who is it?
1: Mrs. Jankowitz?
3: Yes?
1: I'm a police officer.
3: Yeah? How do I know that?
1: Well, just open the door on the chain and I'll show you my badge.
3: I got no chain. Chain's no good. Bandits reach in and snap lock.
1: I have a card with my name on it. Let me slip it under the door. You see? It says Police Department. Detective Lieutenant Arthur McCray.
3: All right. You wait. Come in.
1: Thank you, Mrs. Jankowitz.
3: What do you want?
1: Well, five women have been killed by someone in this neighborhood.
3: I don't want to talk about it.
1: Well, unless we get people to talk about it, we'll never get the murderer.
3: And what's to talk about? I never seen him. I don't know him.
1: Did you know a Mrs. Anna Colfax?
3: No.
1: A Mrs. Ernestine Simpson?
3: Yes. She was killed.
1: Yes. She was one of the...

0: 5. How well did you know her?
1: Ernestine? Pretty good. She had a bad time, that one.
0: Yes? In what way?
1: She was always crying. Nobody liked her. So I'd say to her, Ernestine, I like you.
0: People did dislike her?
1: No. It was all up here, in the head, you know. She was old, all alone. She felt she had nothing to live for.
0: Who were some of her other friends?
1: She was not the kind who'd have friends. Maybe I was the only one who understood her. Her problem was she was always flying off at the handle.
0: Why?
1: I guess she didn't trust nobody. I don't blame her. You know, her husband ran off with somebody else. Her own son cheated her out of every cent she had in the world. So she took it out on everybody. I says to her, Ernestine, you can't live like this.
0: And what would she say?
1: She'd get mad at me.
0: Did she shop at Diaz's store?
1: Diaz. Oh, the grocería. Yes. Yes, she did. Then she stopped.
0: She stopped? Why?
1: They have a fight. She say he cheat her.
0: How did he cheat her?
1: Well, I remember. I go into the store. I have to buy milk. And they're having a big argument.
0: About what?
1: What do people argue about these days? Money. Don't you tell me I owe you money.
2: But, Miss Simpson, I have it right here in the book.
3: I don't care what you have in that book of yours. I don't owe you a nickel.
2: Perhaps you do not remember.
3: What do you mean? I do not remember. Are you getting it at what I think you're getting at?
2: No, please, Miss Simpson, please.
3: What you're saying is that I don't remember because I'm an old lady. That's what you're saying.
2: Well, no, I am only saying
3: that's what your little racket here is, isn't it? You deal with old people so you think they're stupid.
2: No, Mrs. Simpson, please, forget it. Yeah, and do us both a favor. Take your business someplace else, yes?
3: You're throwing me out of here, huh? Who do you think you are? Listen, I've been thrown out of better dumps than this one.
2: Please, Mrs. Simpson, we do not need a scene like...
3: My husband threw me out. My kids threw me out. And now some cheating storekeeper with his thumb on the scale throws me up to...
2: Mrs. Simpson, I must ask you to leave.
3: Where do you want me to go? Do you want me to quit living?
2: You have no right to insult me in front of customers, to accuse me of being a thief.
3: Don't you worry. You'll never see me in here again.
0: And how long ago was this, Mrs. Jankowitz?
1: Let me see. She dies three weeks ago. Yeah, it was Sunday. This happened on a Saturday, the day before.
0: Hmm. Tell me, Mrs. Jankowitz, do you think that Mr. Diaz cheated her?
1: Oh, not him. It's just, you know, she was old. She forgot herself. He was mad at her.
0: Hmm. Very mad?
1: Well, people in the store and all, how did it look?
0: Yes. Oh, thank you, Mrs. Jankowitz.
1: You gonna catch the killer?
0: I hope so. Mr. Diaz, isn't the fact that you had a violent argument with Mrs. Ernestine Simpson the day before she was murdered?
2: Violent? Why? What is violent?
0: Very strong.
2: We had an argument, yes.
0: She insulted you?
2: Well, she...
0: Do you deny that she insulted you?
2: Well, a man like me, I get insults every day.
0: She called you a thief.
2: It's America, a free country. Each person is allowed to have an opinion.
0: Oh, come on now, Mr. Diaz. You had a pretty violent argument.
2: Well, you know, she says something, I say something.
0: You ordered her out of the store.
2: Oh, no. No, never.
0: You didn't tell her to take her business elsewhere?
2: I think I say, Miss Simpson, if you do not trust me, you should take your business someplace else.
0: Mm-hmm. And you didn't order her to leave?
2: No.
0: You didn't say, I must ask you to leave?
2: No, I only said, maybe you better leave and come back when you feel better.
0: You deny there was a fight?
2: No, there was no fight. Me... Fight? No, how can I afford to fight with customers?
0: And so you deny that there was a violent altercation?
2: If that means what I think, yes, I deny it. And I got witnesses. They tell you the same thing. I remember, sure. There was another lady in the store. She hear everything.
0: Mm. You remember her name?
2: The same lady who was here when the other one, that Miss Koufax, get angry also. You talk to her. She tell you it was peaceful. I wasn't angry.
0: The same lady who was here the other day?
2: Yeah. She's a good customer of mine. Miss Millie McCray.
4: Aunt Millie. One thing you have to say about our Aunt Millie, she sure does get around. But the pattern is emerging. We have a Mr. Diaz who runs a food store. He has an argument with an elderly woman customer, and shortly thereafter, the woman is murdered. Are we dealing with coincidence? A third act is en route with the answer.

0: you have a string of murders, all for what appear to be trivial motives, if indeed they can be considered motives at all. So you might say they are the work of a madman. But the problem with madness is usually that it has a logic of its own, an extremely convincing logic that makes excellent sense, that is, on its own terms.
1: Miss Millie McRae was here when this fight took place?
2: No, but it wasn't a fight.
1: Mrs. Simpson wasn't angry?
2: Oh, Mrs. Simpson, she was angry, yes. But I was not angry.
1: At any rate, you knew Mrs. Simpson. You knew Mrs. Colfax. The other three ladies, Mrs. Hernandez, Mrs. Pinson, and Mrs. Weiss, you knew them too?
2: Oh, yeah. They were customers of mine. Lieutenant, what are you trying to say to me?
1: Did you have arguments with any of those three also?
2: No, please, Lieutenant, I don't ever have real arguments with anybody.
3: Just a minute. Artie, dear.
1: Once again, Aunt Millie, you didn't lock your door.
3: You're right. I forgot.
1: Do you know what's going on in this neighborhood?
3: I'll remember. I promise to remember.
1: Five women.
3: Come in, Artie. Come in anyhow. Oh, no. It is nice of you to drop in. How about some lunch?
1: Aunt Millie, I understand you witnessed another scene between Mr. Diaz and one of his irate customers.
3: I did?
1: Yes, another of the ladies who were killed. Mrs. Ernestine Simpson?
3: Oh, yes.
1: Then why didn't you tell me?
3: Why should I have told you?
1: Well, it's another case of where a woman gets killed after an argument with Mr. Diaz.
3: Artie... Oh, surely you don't suspect Mr. Diaz.
1: Well, Mr. Diaz, rightly or wrongly, is the only suspect we're even remotely close to at this time.
3: Oh, but he's such a nice man.
1: Well, every now and then, nice people, well, something comes over them and they commit murder.
3: Oh, but Mr. Diaz...
1: That argument some weeks ago with Mrs. Simpson... Do you remember?
3: Let me think.
1: She accused him of having cheated her.
3: Oh, yes. Yes, I seem to remember. Mr. Diaz carries many people on credit. Otherwise, there'd be no reason to buy there. I mean, a customer could do better in the chain supermarkets on many items.
1: Yeah, well, now tell me more about Mr. Diaz and Mrs. Simpson.
3: Well, when he charges an item, he writes it down in a book.
1: And she denied one particular entry?
3: Oh, she absolutely refused to acknowledge it. She became furious. I suppose Mr. Diaz took it as an attack on his integrity, which I suppose it was.
1: Was he angry, too?
3: In his own way.
1: Which is what?
3: He doesn't raise his voice. He just turns a bit pale, bites his lip, and somehow you sense he's seething inside.
1: So it was a rather violent scene, huh?
3: Well, it was a particular kind of violence. I'm afraid many of us do give Mr. Diaz a rather difficult time of it.
1: How?
3: Well, so many of us are alone. Oh, not me, Artie. I have you, and I have Janie. Just as much of you as I need to sustain me. I'm lucky. I'm not like so many of them.
1: Them?
3: You get old, Artie. And maybe you never had much money, but it didn't matter because you had other things. Now those are gone. And it's lonely. You don't know how lonely. Especially for women who are always dependent on others for everything.
1: Yeah, I understand. But what is that
3: well,
1: got to do?
3: It's an empty world, Artie. It's an empty life. And trifles suddenly assume unbelievable importance. And that's because life itself is now nothing but a series of trifles. You yourself are made to feel like a trifle.
1: Would you do something for me, Aunt Millie?
3: Of course.
1: After each of these two incidents, you were in the store with Mr. Diaz afterwards. Can you remember what he said?
3: Afterwards? Well, let me think.
1: Try. I must establish his state of mind. Try the most recent one first. Mrs. Colfax, after she walked out.
3: All right. She walked out, and he said... Mr. Diaz said...
2: Oh, some people to say such things.
3: I don't think she meant it, Mr. Diaz.
2: Oh, I do.
3: She's really a terribly tormented human being.
2: Yes, but still and all...
3: But you look at her face, at her eyes... And you can see she could never be happy again.
2: Well, that is too bad.
3: I would like to help her.
2: You would?
3: Yes. I really would.
1: And?
3: That was all.
1: Okay. Now, that's what happened with the Colfax lady. After the incident with the Simpson woman 3 weeks ago, what did he say then?
3: Well, let me try to... frame that once more. There was another lady in the store at the time, evidently a friend of hers. I've seen her around. Oh, no, I think her name is Mrs. Jankowitz. And when Mrs. Simpson stormed out of the store, Mrs. Jankowitz went out after her, obviously to calm her down. Well, I just stood there looking at Mr. Diaz, and finally he said...
2: Why do I put up with this?
3: Oh, no, Mr. Diaz.
2: She has no right.
3: But the poor woman is troubled.
2: She knows how to give trouble.
3: Isn't it better to forget it?
2: How can I forget it? A human.
3: Mrs. Simpson obviously needs help. Perhaps I could help her.
2: Nobody could help her.
1: And that was the conversation?
3: As far as I can remember.
1: All right.
3: All right, what? Surely you don't believe he was angry enough to commit murder.
1: Well, anger is a relative state. Who knows how much is enough? Why, here's how it lays out, Inspector. We know for a fact that all these ladies kept their doors locked. Nobody broke in.
4: Which means they knew who it was.
1: Yeah, right. They willingly opened the door because they knew who was ringing the bell. These were all highly suspicious ladies.
4: They certainly had good cause.
1: At least two of them that we can account for had arguments, episodes, whatever, with Mr. Diaz.
4: What you're trying to build here is a case against Diaz?
1: No, Inspector. I'm trying to lay out the materials and then see if it builds itself. Now, after the incident in his store, Diaz goes to see these ladies, whichever one at the time. He rings the bell. They ask who's there. He says, Mr. Diaz. They recognize the voice. They let him in.
4: Why? They didn't exactly part friends.
1: Diaz may say, I come to apologize. And maybe he tells them also he's got a little gift. Logical?
4: Mm-hmm. It sure sounds logical to me. But the DA is going to need an awful lot more before he'll want to take it to court.
1: Hello, Mr. Diaz.
2: Oh, yes, Lieutenant.
1: Do you own a gun?
2: No, Lieutenant.
1: Mr. Diaz, I'm really very sorry for you.
2: Sorry? Why?
1: Oh, I guess you were pushed beyond that point.
2: I do not follow you, Lieutenant.
1: Well, I think you'd be found guilty, but for reasons of insanity.
2: What are you trying to do to me?
1: All right, let me tell you a story, Mr. Diaz. There's a man named Juan Martin Diaz. And if you know something, there's no record of him anywhere in this country. There's no fingerprints, no birth certificate, no social security. Do you know why? He's an illegal alien.
2: No, I am not.
1: I'm sorry, Mr. Diaz.
2: Listen, I work hard. Oh, how hard you will never know. Day and night.
1: I know, and it'll be in your favor. First, hear me out. Illegal immigrant Diaz opens a business and does well. He's a credit to the community, but he has to take a great deal of irritation. Insult.
2: I swallow my pride.
1: Well, you tried to, but it's too much. We checked with the police in Mexico. You were in jail several times for assault.
2: I was young. I was stupid. I had a terrible temper. That is why I left. I had a criminal record. But I changed. I changed.
1: So, when some of these angry and troubled old ladies gave you a hard time, I guess it was the last straw, huh?
2: That is not so, Lieutenant. You do not understand.
1: Well, you'll have your day in court.
3: Just a minute.
5: Aunt Millie.
3: Artie, darling, please don't scold me. I know I left the door unlocked again. But it doesn't matter. They've got the murderer.
1: Have they?
3: You arrested him.
1: I know. And we can build a pretty good case. It's so logical for Mr. Diaz to be the killer. Everybody's so willing to accept it. After all, he's an illegal alien with a record. But as I think and think and think about it, I'm just not sure.
3: Well, if Mr. Diaz is not the killer, who is?
1: Do you want to tell me, Aunt Millie?
3: Artie.
1: You kept saying all the time you were going to help those poor ladies. Suddenly I asked myself, is that what she meant? I have to ask her. I'm asking, Aunt Millie. Is that what you meant?
3: Artie.
1: You really can't allow Mr. Diaz to pay for crimes he didn't commit, can you?
3: No.
1: Why, Aunt Millie? Why?
3: Oh, Artie. These poor, poor, wretched people. What was left for them in their life? You didn't see them every day as I did. On the streets. Aimless, ruthless, helpless, hopeless. No one cares, Artie. No one cares, really. Or maybe there are just too many of them and not enough ways to help or whatever. But there they are, and it just broke my heart.
1: That's how you helped?
3: Well, what should I have done? Let them suffer through another year or two or three of being bewildered and brutalized by life? I wanted to be kind. I only wanted to be kind.
1: Yes, I understand.
3: It would seem to me that they were looking at me, their eyes begging, pleading, help me, help me. Well, what other way did I have? What other help could I give them?
1: But, Aunt Millie, it's wrong to commit murder.
3: Oh, it wasn't murder. They were dead already.
1: I'm sorry, Aunt Millie.
3: I know. What I did was wrong, and I shall pay for it. But remember, Artie, not all the blame should rest on my shoulders.

0: was put away for what will certainly be the rest of her life, Mr. Diaz was released and will be allowed to remain here. Under no circumstances can we condone what she did. After all, no one among us can be permitted to play God. Yes, and it would be a much better world if less.
1: 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Do it now. You'll be glad you did. Just who is Smoke Jensen?
2: Smoke Jensen is a man with blood on his hands.
3: Do you have any idea of the numbers of graves I've got on my back trail? 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I'll stand and fight. And when I decide to do that, I won't be taking any prisoners for trial.
2: When there are no other options, sometimes violence is the only way.
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0: Welcome. I'm E.G. Marshall. Dreaming is what your mind does while you sleep. When you close yourself off from the active world and crawl into the passive state of sleep, your mind does not switch itself off any more than does your digestion, your breathing, or your circulation. What shall we make of this earnest exertion of our minds during sleep? Well, we propose to tell you what two people made of theirs.
1: Gloria. Gloria, it's me. It's Ben.
2: She doesn't hear you. She doesn't see you.
1: She's looking right at me, Doctor.
2: She doesn't even know you're here.
0: Our mystery drama, Dreams, was written especially for the Mystery Theater by Elspeth Herrick and stars Christopher Tabori. It is sponsored in part by Contact, the 12-hour cold capsule. I'll be back shortly with Act One.

0: In sleep, the mind creates visions, delights and horrors, wild fantasies and oddly disguised memories. If someone tells you he never dreams, do not believe him. His mind works in sleep as assiduously as any other's. His imaginings are as extravagant as anyone's. He simply does not wish to acknowledge them as his offspring. He won't accept the responsibility.
1: Gloria? Gloria, I brought you some flowers. Oh, yellow roses. How about that? Gloria, isn't there a nurse or someone who can put these roses in water? Nobody around except... Oh, well. How you feeling anyway? Better? It's me, Gloria. It's Ben.
2: It's no use, Mr. Bailey.
1: What?
2: Mrs. Bailey doesn't hear you.
1: You're the doctor, right?
2: Dr. Fleischer. Your wife doesn't even see you.
1: Oh, she's looking right at me.
2: She doesn't know you're here.
1: How can that be?
2: She's in shock.
1: Well, what's that?
2: Shock is a defense mechanism the psyche employs to escape something extremely painful.
1: She didn't have any pain.
2: You sure of that?
1: She didn't act like it. She just sort of stiffened up and then fell over. Like she fainted.
2: She did faint.
1: But she came to right away, a couple of seconds. I asked her, did you feel all right? And she looked at me sort of funny and said she felt okay, only tired. She said she felt terribly tired. Well, that's what she said, and then she went in the bedroom and laid down and just stared up at the ceiling.
2: All the symptoms of shock.
1: I thought she was sick.
2: She is sick.
1: Well, what's she got? I mean, what's the matter with her?
2: Profound depression of all the bodily processes and extreme anxiety.
1: Oh, that doesn't sound so bad.
2: Well, doesn't it?
1: I mean, you can fix that, can't you?
2: We can try.
1: Well, you can give us something.
2: You mean a pill?
1: Yeah, something.
2: We'll give her time and care.
1: How much time?
2: I don't know.
1: You must have some idea.
2: I said I don't know.
1: Yeah, but you must know.
2: I don't.
1: A few days, a week.
2: I don't know.
1: That's ridiculous.
2: Well, I'm sorry you think so.
1: I've got to talk to her. You got to fix it so I can talk to her.
2: What about?
1: What about? Well, different things. Look, she can't just sit there staring. She's my wife.
2: Yes, I want to talk to you about that.
1: About what?
2: About your marriage. Your relationship during your marriage.
1: It was okay.
2: Also, before your marriage. I need as much of her background as you can give me. I need to know all I can about what led up to this.
1: It just happened.
2: Nothing like this just happened.
1: Well, it did.
2: Such traumas may have their origins in the very distant past. I'll want to talk to her parents, brothers, sisters, Benny. But for the moment, I want to talk to you. My office is down the hall. Anybody will show you where it is. Will you be there in 10 minutes?
1: Okay, you say so.
2: I'll be expecting you.
1: Gloria. Gloria, I'll be back. There's something I gotta find out. It's very important. I got a funny feeling you can hear me, Gloria. I don't care what the doctor says. What does he know? You just wait right there. And after I talk to him, I'll be back. You just take it easy. And I'll be back.
2: Come in, Mr. Bailey. And sit down over there.
1: Okay. I think Gloria recognized me just now.
2: Yeah, she didn't.
1: Well, she had a look on her face.
2: I'm not interested in what you thought.
1: Look, she's my wife, after all. I know her pretty well.
2: How long have you been married?
1: 5 years. So I know her pretty
2: well.
1: Tell
2: me about it.
1: Tell you about it?
2: The marriage, from the start. What it's been like between the two of you.
1: Oh, the best. Really great. Fantastic.
2: Go back to the beginning.
1: Well, we were really like, you know, in love. I mean, totally. Even her parents.
2: What about her parents?
1: Well, parents, you know.
2: We speak of them as though they were a special breed of human.
1: Well, they are. You know, I mean...
2: You're not a parent.
1: Oh, no, not me. Not for a long time, anyway.
2: When you are, you'll find out you're not of a special breed.
1: If it ever happens, I'll be different. Like more human.
2: Yes. Well, tell me about her parents.
1: What's to tell? Small town people, very nice and all that, but, you know.
2: No, I don't know, or I wouldn't be asking.
1: Gloria's mother was very ill at the time. That's why we went to see them. Gloria said we had to, on account of her mother.
2: What was the nature of her illness?
1: Oh, it's nothing mental. Nothing like that. Her liver, I think, something like that. So we make the trip all the way out to the boondocks to see them and tell them we're getting married. I have to talk to her father.
2: You tell me something about her father.
1: He's a turkey.
2: Hmm? Turkey?
1: Totally straight.
2: Oh. Well, go on.
1: Well, this turkey starts asking me questions.
2: Such as?
1: Such as... Like... What do I do for a living?
3: What do you do for a living, young man?
1: I'm a jazz musician.
3: Oh? What instrument do you play?
1: My axe is the bass.
3: Oh, I like those. Tell me, do you have trouble carrying those things around? They let you on buses with them?
1: Why not? Sure.
3: Well, it's so big.
1: It's a guitar.
3: Guitar?
1: Mine's electrical.
3: Oh. Band, you can support yourself with your electric guitar?
1: I used to go on the road off and on, you know, a two-week gig in Columbus, stuff like that. Well, that's the pits, and I mean the pits. After Gloria and I are married, the road's out. I want to be with her. I'm working on some songs. There's money in songs if you hit it.
3: I suppose. Ben, you know about Gloria's mother?
1: She's not in such good health, I understand.
3: Well, not at all in good health.
1: Gloria said something about that.
3: Her mother hopes, well, we both hope that when Gloria got married, we hoped she'd have some security.
1: There's no security these days.
3: Yeah, well, maybe. I don't know.
1: No security per se.
3: I'm hoping that when Gloria gets through talking to her mother upstairs, maybe she'll have been able to persuade her that that things will be all right.
1: Oh, they'll be all right.
3: Yes, well, maybe. I hope so. Ben, my wife doesn't have too much longer to live, the doctors say.
1: I'm sorry to hear that.
3: Yes, maybe everything will be all right. Oh, here's Gloria now. Well, dear, you talk to your mother?
4: I talk to her.
3: Yes, and?
4: She says if Ben and I get married, she never wants to see me again.
1: How about that?
3: Well, maybe she didn't mean quite that.
4: Oh, she meant it. She meant it all right.
1: Oh, that's really the pits.
4: Come on. Let's go, Ben.
1: Let's go, Ben, she said. And we went.
2: I see.
1: After all, it was very nice of us to go all the way out there to the boonies to talk to them. We didn't have to do that. Hardly anybody asks their parents anymore, can they get married or whatever. That hadn't been for a mother being sick.
2: Look here, I have a patient coming in a few minutes, but I want to talk to you again, Mr. Bailey. Maybe several times.
1: Why not? I want to go back and see Gloria, Dr. Fleischer.
2: It won't do any good. You can't reach her. Nobody can. Not yet.
1: Oh, what I really want to do, I brought some flowers, some yellow roses. I want to get a vase and put them in some water. There's nobody around to do it, so I thought...
2: Well, if that's all you want to do...
1: That's all. That's it.
2: All right. But I'll want to talk to you again.
1: Gloria. Listen, I can only stay for a couple of minutes. I told the doctor I was going to put the flowers in some water, but... Listen, he says you can't hear me or see me. Now, I don't buy that. I don't buy that for a minute. I think you just don't want to talk to me. Well, okay. You don't want to talk to me. I accept that. I don't like it, but I accept it. But Gloria, one thing I gotta know, and I mean I've got to, it's life and death. That's how important it is, and I'm not kidding. Gloria, I've gotta know your dreams. Got to. Okay? Now, what did you dream last night? I don't need all the details. Just in general. Or anything at all that I can... Oh, Gloria. Come on now, Gloria. What did you dream last night? I've got to know. I've got to know. If you don't tell me, I don't know what'll become of us.
5: Place your bets, ladies and gentlemen. Place your bets, please.
3: Hello.
5: Place your bets.
3: Hello there.
5: All bets are down. No more bets. Eleven, black, odd and low.
1: Son of a gun. Well, that washes me out.
6: Come on over to the lounge. I'll buy us a drink.
5: Place your bets, please.
1: No, I don't know.
6: Come on, Ben, you need it.
5: Place your bets.
6: How's your wife?
5: Place your bets.
1: I went to see her this morning.
6: Yeah?
1: Took her some flowers.
6: And?
1: Doctor said she didn't even know I was there.
6: Oh.
1: Said she's in shock.
6: Mm.
1: But I know better. She knew I was there all right, and she knew what I wanted. She just wouldn't give it to me.
6: Well,
1: I'm not giving up. I'm going back tomorrow and the day after and the day after that. I've got to. If I don't know what she dreams, how am I going to know what number to play?

through the ages, dreams and has dreamed the same dreams. And many men have wrestled with the problem of what to make of them. But how many have wrestled with another's dreams in order to turn them to profit? We shall return shortly with Act Two.

0: Nowadays, most people acknowledge that dreams are the creations of the human soul which struggle to the surface during sleep. Disguised as they are, these grotesqueries can be translated into recognizable thoughts and desires. But before the advent of the scientific age, everyone believed that dreams were visitations by supernatural beings and could portend the future. A small minority still does. And an even smaller group believes that dreams can foretell the winning number on a roulette wheel.
1: Gloria, it's Ben. I told you I'd be back. Oh, Gloria, please talk to me. If you only knew how important it is. I'm going out of my mind if you don't talk to me. I don't know what we're going to do. Please, honey.
2: Any luck, Mr. Bailey?
1: Oh, no. She just looks right through me.
2: No, I'm sorry about that.
1: Me too.
2: I'm disappointed.
1: So am I.
2: She's talking to me.
1: What? She talks to you? Since when?
2: Early this morning. I stopped by to see her. She seemed to know who I was, so I stayed for a while, and we had quite a chat.
1: What about? What did you talk about? What did she tell you?
2: Whoa, there. Slow down.
1: I gotta know. What did she say?
2: I don't want to talk here. You meet me in my office. You know where it is. 5 minutes?
1: Yes.
2: Come in, Mr. Bailey.
1: Thanks, Dr. Fleischer.
2: You sit down. Now, we have to...
1: You said that Gloria talked to you.
2: Yes, she did.
1: Well, what about? I mean, what did she talk about?
2: Well, I did most of the talking. I had to explain who I was, where she was, all that sort of thing. She seemed content with what I told her. Accepted everything.
1: Yes, but what did she tell you?
2: Why are you interested?
1: Why wouldn't I be?
2: Are you afraid she revealed something you'd rather she hadn't?
1: No, of course not.
2: One would think you'd simply be grateful that she's responding.
1: I am, certainly. Only...
2: Only what?
1: Doctor, did she tell you what she dreamed last night?
2: What a very strange question.
1: Did she?
2: Most peculiar. Why do you want to know about your wife's dream?
1: Gloria always had this thing about dreams.
2: Thing?
1: But she believed in them.
2: Believed? How?
1: Well, like the one about the eggs.
2: Oh, tell me about that.
1: You know, I told you her mother was very sick.
2: Yes, you told me.
1: And when Gloria told her she was going to marry me, her mother said she never wanted to have anything to do with her, ever again.
2: I remember you telling me that. I want to hear about the egg dream.
1: Gloria had this idea that if we were to have a baby, her mother's first grandchild, well, that's a big deal, right?
2: Very big deal.
1: But she thought if she could tell her mother she was pregnant, then they'd get back together again. Anyway, once the baby was born, they would, right?
2: It often happens that way.
1: Once she woke me up in the middle of the night, and she said, Ben,
3: I just had a dream.
1: Oh, what? You had a dream?
3: I want to tell you before I forget it.
1: Well, tell me, go ahead.
3: I was walking down this long corridor, all white marble, and light coming through this big tall window. And my mother was standing there, with the light shining down on her. And I went up to her. I was so glad to see her. And I said, where is it? Where is it?
1: Where was what?
3: I don't know. Something I wanted. Something I was looking for. Something.
1: What about your mother? What did she say?
3: Nothing. She didn't say a thing. She didn't even look at me. She was looking beyond me, off somewhere. But she was smiling. Oh, she looked so beautiful, Ben. So I kept running through this place, stopping everybody and asking, where is it? Nobody seemed to know, and I was getting desperate. It was getting to be a nightmare, kind of. But then I found it.
4: Yeah? Yeah, well, what was it?
3: It was a dozen eggs.
4: Eggs?
3: A carton of eggs. Oh, you know how they come, a dozen to a carton. Oh, you know?
4: Oh, yeah, I know.
3: And I think I was pleased that I found it.
4: You think you were?
3: Well, at first I was. Till I opened the carton. There were all these beautiful eggs. But one was broken. And then I felt so sad. That's when I woke you up. I had to. I just had to.
4: That's all right. I'm glad you did.
3: Ben, you know what I think the dream means?
4: What?
3: The eggs. They're my children. The children I'm going to have someday. I'm going to have 12 children. Well, 11 anyway. Because one of them will be broken.
4: Only one of them will be broken. That's what she said.
2: That's quite a dream.
4: Yeah. Thing is, just a short time after that, after she told me the dream, Gloria got pregnant. She was so excited.
2: And you?
4: Me, well, for men it's different.
2: Somewhat, for some men.
4: Anyway, Gloria was about to write to her mother. Once she was really sure that she was going to have a baby. But before she could do that, she had a miscarriage. Yeah, she lost the baby.
2: It was very sad for a woman.
4: I was disappointed, too. Because I figured I was ready for a kid about then. I mean, if that's what Gloria wanted, I could afford for her to have it.
2: You could afford it?
4: Well, money-wise, I was in the chips.
2: How did that come about?
4: From the dreams. Gloria's dreams.
2: I don't quite follow you.
4: You're not a gambler, are you, Doctor?
2: No. Life is one long gamble as far as I'm concerned.
4: I like to try and beat the game now and then.
2: And do you beat the game?
4: Not very often. Not till I married Gloria and started betting her dreams.
2: What does that mean, betting her dreams?
4: You see, Dr. Fleischer, every dream means something.
2: Oh, indeed it does.
4: It means a number. A number that is going to come up for you.
2: You don't really believe that, do you?
4: Certainly I believe it, because it's true. I know it's true. I know, because it worked for me.
2: And how did it work for you?
4: Doctor, a dream about eggs means the number 72.
2: You don't say.
4: Absolutely. And that night I went to the casino. Now, you can't play 72 at the roulette table.
2: Why not?
4: Because the numbers on the wheel only run up to 36 and a double zero.
2: So you couldn't bet on number 72.
4: I figured out a way. Well, no, I actually didn't figure it out myself. There was a woman there.
2: Oh.
4: She figured it out.
2: Tell me about this woman.
4: Name's Crystal, but it's not important about her. It wasn't anything like you're thinking between her and me.
2: I wasn't thinking anything.
4: Anyway, Crystal's a real gambler. She's at the casino before it opens, and she stays till it closes. She's the one told me about dreams meaning numbers. And it worked. It worked. Every time Gloria told me one of her dreams, I'd go to the casino, and Crystal would tell me what number to play. I'd play it, and it would win.
2: Except for 72.
4: No. I won with that one, too.
2: Well, how could you?
4: It's an established fact that a dream about eggs means 72. I mean, we had to start with that, you know?
2: Well, go on.
4: So Crystal says, play two numbers, 7 and 2. I did. And in 20 spins of the wheel, one or the other came up.
2: Interesting.
4: Foolproof. Totally.
2: No, I didn't mean that.
4: No? Well, what did you mean?
2: When I talked to your wife this morning, she told me a dream she had last night.
4: She did? Why didn't you say so? What was it?
2: She dreamed she was in a forest, and she climbed a tall tree. And at the top of the tree, she found a dozen eggs.
4: No. You mean that? She dreamed that. She told you.
2: A dozen eggs. All of them broken.
5: No more bets. All bets are down. For 13, even, and drink red, and low.
6: Hear that?
7: Now, come on, pay no attention.
6: If I'd left my chips where they were on 7 and 2, I'd be broke practically.
7: Finish your drink. We'll go back to the table and have another try.
6: Crystal, I can't afford it.
7: If you could afford it, it wouldn't be gambling.
6: How's that again?
7: Gambling is when you stand to lose.
6: I don't follow you.
7: The big thrill comes when you lose everything.
6: That's a thrill.
7: The biggest thrill there is. Drink up. Try again.
6: That sanitarium costs money. Dr. Fleischer costs money.
7: But the dreams. Remember when you came in here with your wife's dream about the eggs?
6: 72.
7: And since there's no 72 on the wheel, we figured you should...
6: You figured.
7: Get half on 7, half on 2.
6: And they came up.
7: Three times. And you doubled your bet.
6: I was a rich man that night.
7: You will be again. Eggs always mean 72.
6: Maybe the doctor wasn't telling me the truth. Maybe he made it up.
7: Maybe.
6: No, he wouldn't do that. Why should he?
7: No reason.
6: Wait a minute. Maybe the trouble is, Gloria told the dream to him, not to me. Maybe that's why it didn't work tonight. Why 7 never came up, or 2 either.
7: That could be.
6: No. Wait. Come on, I got it. I know what I did wrong. I've got it.
7: What is it?
6: 72. 72, 7 and 2. I really played 7 and 2.
7: And you won.
6: Yeah, that was the first time. But this time I lost. The first time, Gloria told her dream about the eggs to me. This time, she told it to the doctor.
7: Yes, yes. You got something, Ben. I can see it in your eye.
6: I wasn't supposed to play 7 and 2 tonight. I was supposed to add 7 and 2.
7: And put your chips on 9.
6: Yeah.
7: Come on.
6: Oh, that's it. That's got to be it.
5: Place.
6: I know this is it. I know it.
5: Place your bets, ladies and gentlemen. Please, place your bets.
6: On 9, please.
5: All bets are down. No more bets. Thirty-two, red, even, and high.
0: Many hypotheses have been put forth as to why some people have a passion for gambling. Greed, boredom, excitement, and others, even including sexual compensation. But there is a consensus that if you gamble long enough, you are certain to end up broke, because the odds are deliberately set against you. Therefore, it would appear that the chief, the most pervasive purpose of gambling is to lose. I shall be back shortly with Act 3.

0: It is not exclusively the fools of the world that have gambled compulsively. Dostoevsky, one of the greatest of the Russian novelists, reduced himself and his family to abject poverty to gratify his inordinate passion for gambling. Other driven gamblers were Julius Caesar, Mark Antony, Henry VIII of England, and Wyatt Earp.
1: Gloria, it's me. Baby, it's Ben.
2: Ben.
1: Hello? Oh, honey. You know, that's the first time you've spoken to me for 3 days.
2: It is?
1: And you've been kind of out of it.
2: I guess I have.
1: But you're all right now, huh?
2: I feel kind of fuzzy, you know?
1: Oh, well, sure. You've been in shock. That's what the doctor said.
2: Oh, he's nice. The doctor. What's his name?
1: Fleischer.
2: Oh, yeah, Fleischer. He told me that. I don't know why I have so much trouble remembering things.
1: Well, you remember me.
2: Yeah, I remember you. Sort of.
1: What do you mean, sort of? I'm your husband. You're married to me.
2: I know.
1: Well, then.
2: Were we happy?
1: What?
2: Being married. Were we happy together?
1: Well, certainly we were happy. We were very happy. What do you mean, were we happy?
2: Well, I don't remember it very well.
1: We were very... Oh, look, it's this shock business. It does things to people. Dr. Fleischer told me.
2: I'll have to get him to tell me.
1: Sure, he'll tell you, and then you'll be all right, and you can get out of here and come home, and we can start all over.
2: Being happy?
1: Well, certainly.
2: Oh, if I could just remember being happy...
1: You will.
2: Then I think I'd be all right. And not remembering. I lost the feeling somewhere.
1: Look, you're going to be fine. Now that you're talking to me, you'll be great. You don't know what it's been like when you wouldn't talk to me, not even say hello or anything.
2: I didn't know you'd been here before.
1: Every day. Every day. I brought those yellow roses. You don't remember that, I guess.
2: No, I don't. Thank you.
1: But, you've been talking to Dr. Fleischer, haven't you? He told me you started talking to him yesterday.
2: Yes, I did. I don't know why I did. But he was so quiet, so patient, very gentle, very sweet. Like my father, kind of. He wanted to take care of me.
1: Well, sure, that's how these doctors are. That's their business.
2: He didn't make it sound like business. He made it sound like he cared about me.
1: Look, don't cry, Gloria. It's going to be all right.
2: I trusted him. Somebody I don't even know. And I trusted him.
1: Look, I don't think I should stay much longer. I don't want to upset you.
2: He was so gentle with me. Like nobody's ever been.
1: Gloria, there's something you can do for me.
2: I can't do anything for anybody.
1: Something important.
2: I can't even do anything for myself.
1: Tell me if you had a dream last night, please, Gloria.
2: A dream.
1: Remember, you always used to tell me your dreams.
2: Did I? Oh, yes, I did, didn't I?
1: What about last night? What did you dream last night?
2: Rain.
1: You said rain?
2: Lots and lots of rain. Raining all over.
1: What?
2: That means I'm going to die.
1: Oh, no, it doesn't mean that.
2: I'm going to die. And I'll never remember being happy.
1: Oh, no, Gloria, please don't go. Please don't. Mr. Bear. Hey, kiss the doctor. Don't cry.
3: What's going on here?
1: Well, we were just talking, and she started to cry.
3: Oh, it'll be all right, Mrs. Bailey. You just go ahead and cry, and later on we'll talk about it.
1: It was so great that she recognized me and everything. And
3: I want to see you in my office, Mr. Bailey.
1: Sure.
3: 5 minutes, okay? Come in, Mr. Bailey.
1: I'm sorry, Dr. Fleischer, about what happened.
3: That's all right. It won't hurt her to cry. She'll be doing a lot of it, I imagine.
1: She will?
3: But I'd rather she cry when she's with me. Not with you, for the time being. Go, sit down.
1: I don't know what I said that made her cry.
3: Tell me what you were talking about.
1: Well, her and me... Us being married? Were we happy? How about that? She says she can't...

0: She thinks it means she's going to die.
1: Or that she wants to.
0: Wants to? Just when things are getting better? Why would she?
1: Tell me, before she fell ill, did she have this dream often about rain?
0: She had it one time.
1: Tell me about it.
0: She just told me, and then the mail came. The mailman dropped it through the slot, and I went and got it.
1: Yes?
0: And there was a letter from her father. She hadn't heard from her parents since we got married, and I said, "Hey, honey, here's a letter from your father."
2: I don't want it.
0: What do you mean you don't want it? It's from your father. You're not still mad at your father, are you?
2: No.
0: Well, I'm not mad at him. Why should you
2: be? I'm not.
0: Then why don't you want to read the letter?
2: Because I know what's in it.
0: Oh, you don't know what... How can you know what's in it?
2: Because of the dream.
0: The dream about the rain?
2: Yes.
0: Well, what about it?
2: It means my mother's dead.
0: Oh, Gloria, come on. Now open it. Read it.
2: Throw it away.
0: Oh, you don't want me to do that. Come on, open
2: it. I don't want to touch it. Get rid of it.
0: I just can't believe it.
2: I don't want to touch it. Throw it away.
0: That's what she said. Throw it away. Like there was death in it, and she didn't want to touch death. Something like that.
3: She didn't want to recognize the reality of her mother's death. Seeing the announcement written out in words would make it real. She was trying to put off the reality. She'd already dreamed of her mother's death, the rain dream. Now her dream had come true with all the accompanying regret and guilt. Grief.
0: You've lost me, Doctor. I can't follow you.
3: Yes, I know you can't. It's silly of me to try and explain what's so complicated. I only hope that your wife... Well, did you throw the letter away?
0: No, actually, I didn't. I thought maybe later she'd change her mind. I just stuffed it in my pocket, and it's a good thing I did. Because a few days later, the doorbell rang, and I went to the door and opened it, and who should be standing there but Gloria's father. He said, "Hello, Ben."
4: "Hello, Ben."
0: "Well, hello. Hello there. We've been meaning to get in touch with you. Gloria's been very upset."
4: May I come in?"
0: "Oh, yeah, well, sure. Certainly. Come on in."
4: "Oh, thank you."
0: "Gloria, it's your father."
2: "My father? Oh, Daddy. Oh, Daddy."
4: "Oh, there. It's all right. It's all right. It's going to be all right, little girl."
2: "I've been meaning to call you. I should have called you."
4: "I wondered why you didn't."
2: "Well, I just couldn't, but I was going to. It must be so awful for you. I shouldn't have let you go through it all alone."
4: "Wait now,
2: Gloria.
4: I got
2: the letter."
4: "You did get the letter?"
2: "Of course. And I knew right away what it said."
4: "Then why didn't you come home?"
2: "Oh, I should have. I know I should have.
4: You would have made your mother so happy."
2: "Mother?"
4: "Sit down, darling."
0: "Look, she thought the letter..."
4: "Sit down, dear. I have something very sad to tell you."
2: "Mother's dead."
4: "She died last night."
0: "Listen, Gloria thought..."
2: "Mother died 3 days ago."
4: "No, dear. She died last night."
2: "Oh, but the letter... The letter said..."
4: "You know what the letter said."
0: "But she never read it. She told me to throw it away."
4: "Oh, Gloria."
0: But I didn't. I didn't. I got it right here. It's in my pocket."
4: "I think someone should read it."
0: Yeah, I got it. It says, "Our dearest daughter, your mother wants me to write and tell you that we're both very sorry for the way we behaved towards you when you married Ben. You're happy with him. That's all that matters. I wish you would come home as soon as you can and bring Ben with you." And that's when the thing happened.
4: The thing?
0: What you said was shock. Gloria stiffened up and her face took on a blank look and she fell over, fainted.
3: Thank you, Mr. Bailey. You've been a big help."
0: "I hope so."
3: You have. Now, I'm expecting a patient,
0: so... Is she going to be all right, Doctor?"
3: "It will take time. Maybe a long time, but I have hopes. Yes, I have great hopes."
5: "Place your bets. No more bets, please. 28, black, even and high."
6: Ben, over here.
0: "Oh, Crystal.
5: Place your bets.
0: There you are.
6: You want a drink?"
5: "Place your bet."

0: think so.
1: Well, I thought you weren't going to show up.
0: That's what I thought, too.
1: Well, I'm glad you did.
0: How did your luck run tonight?
1: Oh, rotten. How's your wife?
0: Better. Doctor says he has high hopes. Says it's going to take time, maybe a long time. But he has very high hopes for her.
1: Ah, that's wonderful.
0: Yeah. It's going to cost a lot of money. The doctor, the sanitarium, whole bit.
1: Oh, what's money?
0: Yeah. She talked to me this morning.
1: She did? Hey, that's sensational.
0: She told me a dream she had last night.
1: Ah, fantastic. What was it?
0: It was about rain.
1: Rain means number 36.
0: Gloria thinks it means she's going to die.
1: Ben, remember that fabulous night when 36 came up 8 times running? Oh, what a night that was. Remember?
0: Yeah.
1: Oh, come on. What are we waiting for?
0: You gonna play?
1: Look here. $250. That's my rent money, due tomorrow.
0: You gonna bet it all?
1: Oh, you darn right.
0: On 36?
1: Well, generally I play my own system, but tonight I'm gonna...
2: Place your bets.
1: 36, please. Oh.
2: Place your bets.
1: Put your money down there. Hurry up.
0: Oh, no,
2: all
0: I...
2: bets are down. Place your bets. No
1: late,
2: more bets.
1: You dum-dum.
2: Black, odd, and high.
1: Oh, wow.
0: Oh, I'm sorry,
1: oh,
0: Crystal.
1: No.
0: I'm sorry.
1: Oh, what's sorry? That's the most excitement I've had in years. Trouble with you, Ben, you're not a gambler. Not really. You don't know what gambling's all about.
0: I guess I don't. So long, Crystal. Nice to have known you.
1: Hey, does that mean you're not coming back?
0: I'm going to start looking for a job. And when I get one, I got other places to spend my money. So long.

so did the Chinese, the Greeks, the Romans, the Goths, the Huns, the Arabs, the Phoenicians, the Africans, the Celts, the Normans, and the Anglo-Saxons, and the descendants of all of them, right down to the present day. I'll be back shortly.

0: In our own country, the original inhabitants gambled. The Onondagas used the stones from white plums for dice. The Iroquois preferred peach piss. The eastern tribes liked animal bones. And there is a story handed down through the centuries that the invaders who came here with Columbus made cards from the leaves of the copas tree. If true, that would mean that the first deck of playing cards appeared here in 1492. And the game goes on. Our cast included Christopher Tabori, Robert Dryden, and E.V. Juster. The entire production was under the direction of Hyman Brown. This is E.G. Marshall inviting you to return to our Mystery Theater for another adventure in the macabre. Until next time...
1: 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Nowadays on television, there are all kinds of police procedural dramas. 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One such show was...
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0: Welcome. I'm E.G. Marshall. So often we take the course of our daily lives for granted. So many of us live in a routine world, knowing pretty much one day what we'll be doing the next. And this isn't bad, mind you. But every now and then, something stops us short. Witnessing a dramatic auto accident. Seeing a building collapse in flames. Well, our story isn't about such disasters, but Doug Watson, our hero, is in for what we might call the shock of his life.
1: Doug, you'll undoubtedly be back with your wife again as soon as we rejoin the outside world.
2: And when will that be?
1: I don't know. As soon as you help us to do so.
2: And just how am I supposed to do that?
1: Well, I assume you know. You came to us through this terrible invisible curtain that shrouds us. We're expecting you to lead us out.
0: Our mystery drama, The Outsider, was written especially for the Radio Mystery Theater by Bob Juren and stars John Beale. 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

0: reality is a curious thing. It's so relative. To a child alone, in bed at night, moving shadows can be real monsters, very real. Dreams are real until we wake up. What we experience is real to us. And to Doug Watson, his experience was real. It could have been a dream, but Doug doesn't think so. In fact, he knows differently.
1: I sit here with this curious stone in my hand. Unbelieving. Smooth as polished marble. Still warm, blue, and lustrous. I know where I got it, but I still can't understand or believe. What happened to me? Was I permitted a glimpse of something no man should know? Did I look into a world of my own hallucination? Hallucination, I could accept that. But this stone in my hand is real. It must have happened. It had to have been this evening. That seems so long ago. I was on my regular commuter train going home. I had pressing work to do, but Lloyd Cox had already spotted me.
2: Yeah, playing in the tournament Sunday, Doug?
1: No, I'll be spending the weekend in the den. Semi-annual report to finish.
2: No, you'd better not skip Millie's buffet Sunday night. She'll never forgive you.
1: Well, Alice mentioned something about that. Well, we'll see. Well, Sunday's my birthday.
2: Yeah, we know. That's why Millie particularly wants you there.
1: Well, I'm trying to forget the years. I stopped counting 3 years ago.
2: Yeah, it happens to all of us. Well, my stop's coming up. Take care, Doug. And don't work too hard. See you Sunday night.
1: Yeah, see you, Lloyd. I still had 3 more stops to go. I opened my attaché case and took out the forecast I'd been working on. I lost myself in a maze of profit expectations, cost factors, personnel demands, and federal regulations. And after a while, something in the back of my mind broke my concentration and I looked up. I got the shock of my life. The entire car was empty. Not another soul in the car. Ordinarily, 20 or so people are still on the train when I get off. How far had I come? I slammed my case shut and ran to the front of the car. Looking through the door into the next car gave me the next shock. It was empty, too. The entire train was empty. There wasn't even a conductor on it. We were coming to the lights of a town. I had no idea where I was. I had to get off and phone Alice to come pick me up. Stupid of me to work right past my stop. I jumped onto the platform. The station house was dark and locked. I couldn't place this town at all. I didn't know much about the villages past my own stop, so I walked toward a lighted diner and went in to phone Alice. That's when I got my third shock of the night. A woman was behind the counter drying dishes, and she turned toward me.
3: You! Oh, no, I can't believe it. How did you get here? Oh, let me touch you. Let me know you're real. You're here. You are real.
1: Look, miss, I just want to use the phone. You do have...
3: I've got to call Walter right away. Oh, sit down. Please don't go away. You won't go away, will you?
1: Well, I can't very well go anywhere. I just got off the train. I missed my regular stop in Bloomsdale.
3: Bloomsdale?
1: Mm-hmm.
3: Oh, there used to be a Bloomsdale. Oh, but never mind that now. I've got to call Walter.
1: Well, then can I call my home? I'll pay you for the call.
3: Oh, leave local calls. It's because... Walter? Walter? He's here, at last. On the train, he says. Yes, this very minute. Of course, I'm sure. I touched him. He's the outsider.
1: I had to get out of there. Obviously, this girl was deranged in some way. And I had no intention of waiting for Walter, whoever he was. But I did have to phone out.
3: Walter will be here in a minute. He only lives half a block up Turtle Street.
1: May I use the phone now? Or a payphone, if you have one.
3: Let me look at you. Oh, let me touch you again.
1: Now, look, miss. I don't know what bothers you about me, but all I want to do is call my wife and have her pick me up. What town is this, anyway?
3: Hanover Hills.
1: Hanover Hills? In Westchester?
3: Oh, I just can't believe it. You're here at last. You're the first outsider to come here in 30 years. Oh, we've been praying and waiting for you.
1: Yeah, sure.
3: Oh, you don't believe me. You'll believe Walter. He's the mayor.
4: Gail, you're the one we hoped for.
5: You're right. It's him.
1: What is this?
5: Let me shake your hand, sir. I'm Walter Cummings, mayor of Hanover Hills. And you are...
1: Doug Watson.
5: Doug Watson. Oh, how refreshing to hear a new name. Oh, wait till the town hears this and meets you. Now, tell me. Gail says you came in on the train.
1: Of course.
5: The train actually stopped?
1: Well, I didn't jump off.
5: And this was a few minutes ago.
1: Yes.
5: Oh, this is wonderful. This may be the break. You see, no one in Hanover Hills could hear or see the train. There hasn't been a train go through here in 30 years. You, Doug Watson, are our savior.
1: I was now convinced that I'd met up with two genuine lunatics. I started edging for the door, thinking I could either find the police station and some real help or at least get away.
5: Oh, no, you cannot go, sir. You will accept my hospitality and come home with me for a celebration. Gail, close up and spread the word.
1: Well, thank you very much for your kind invitation, but I really have to get home. I have work to do, and it's getting late. My wife's going to be worried.
5: Oh, yes. Yes, yes, by all means, call your wife. Let's see if it works. Gail, this will be the first test of the outsider's power. Here, sir. Call your wife.
1: Thank you. At last. I can dial Bloomsdale, can't I?
5: Try it. Keep the fingers crossed. Is it ringing?
1: No. Nothing. Oh. Like a dead line. Okay, you win. Tell me what this is all about. Am I a prisoner?
5: We're all prisoners here, Mr. Watson. And we believe you've come here to save us. Come home with me now. You can't go anywhere else.
1: Curiously, now I didn't feel menaced. I had a slow, creeping sensation that these people were serious and sincere. And that I had stumbled into something totally incredible. It hadn't occurred to me before how old-fashioned the lunch counter and counter stools in this diner were. Not one item smacked of the 1970s or 80s.
5: We'll have a bite of dinner before the others arrive, and I'll tell you why we have such hopes for you. And what we expect of you. More coffee?
1: Oh, thanks.
5: You see, Doug, for 30 years, not a living soul, not a car, truck, train, or bus has arrived in Hanover Hills. No one has grown a day older. No one's died. Not a single child has been born.
1: I just can't figure you or this whole thing. How can you expect me to believe what you just said?
5: We found it hard to believe ourselves when it happened. In fact, we didn't realize that anything had happened.
1: Well, what was it that happened, as you say?
5: It was early in 1950. The government was involved in underground nuclear testing, but oh, far, far away over in Nevada.
1: Yes, I remember.
5: But one afternoon in June, we felt a terrible rumbling underground. The hills all around us shook.
1: Earthquake?
5: Well, it was just like one. But never in history had there been one here. When it settled, we saw on the highest of the hills a great fissure, a hole in the side of the hill. And from it came a curious vapor.
1: Underground gas, no doubt.
5: We have no idea what it is.
1: Is? You mean it's still there?
5: You'll see it tomorrow. It's been emerging for 30 years. And you'll see more things tomorrow that I think will surprise you. Things we've grown accustomed to.
1: Well, you say that I'm the first outsider to come here, but why can't you leave? Can't you simply walk down the road a piece?
5: Ah, I hear the word has spread. They're gathering outside.
1: Who?
5: And the townspeople.
3: The street's full, Walter, and more coming.
5: Yeah. You You'll have to meet them, Doug.
1: I know. I'm the savior.
5: I think they're all getting heated up over nothing.
3: Russ. Oh, this is my husband, Mr. Watson. Russ Harrison.
1: Nice to meet you.
5: Yeah.
3: Russ, be civil.
5: Yeah, follow me, please. They won't hurt you. Why, you're our hero.
1: I've never been a celebrity before.
6: Please. Please, quiet everyone. Quiet down. Now, I know you've come to see the outsider, and, well, here he is, in the flesh, real. His name is Douglas Watson. His arrival may mean we're returning to the world. Now, I say may because we must not get up false hopes.
7: He's the first outsider, isn't he? It means we're finished with this thing?
6: Well, that's possible. And we all want to believe it. But we'll just have to see what happens.
7: How about a word from you, Mr. Watson?
6: Yes, yes, speak to them, please.
1: I don't know what to tell any of you. I don't understand this any more than you do. Maybe a lot less. I got off a train, and here I am. Your mayor here, Walter, was explaining something to me earlier, but I don't know the whole story. Well, that's about all I can say.
6: All right, friends. You can go home now. Mr. Watson and I have some work to do, but as soon as we see positive results, you'll all know it. You'll see it and feel it.
3: Is there anything Russ and I can do, Walter?
5: No. Why don't you run along, too? Mr. Watson, you'll stay here with me tonight. I have plenty of bedrooms.
3: Good night, Walter. Mr. Watson. We'll see you tomorrow.
5: Good night.
1: Good night. You know, I was going to ask you, why can't you just leave? There are roads in and out of town, aren't there?
5: Yes.
1: Well, hasn't anyone tried to go to the next tower? Call people up on the phone?
5: Of course.
1: Then what happened?
5: You'll find out tomorrow, Doug. Tomorrow, when it's daylight, I'll take you around Hanover Hills.
1: But what about my wife? She'll be frantic if I don't even call.
5: Yes, it's unfortunate, but I'm afraid you can't call her. Our phone makes local calls only. We've never been able to dial a number outside the town. Nor have we ever had a call come in. You saw what happened when you tried to call from the diner.
1: Well, I'll have to go along with it, I guess.
5: But be encouraged, as we all are. You'll undoubtedly be back with your wife again as soon as we rejoin the outside world.
1: When will that be?
5: We don't know. As soon as you help us to do so.
1: And just how am I supposed to do that?
5: Well, we assume you know. You came to us through this terrible invisible curtain that surrounds us. We're expecting you to lead us out.

0: Doug Watson seems to have become the unwitting Pied Piper of Hanover Hills, a village caught in a strange and incredible time warp into which he stumbled. They're all expecting him to bring them back to the outside world. But I wonder if they really know what they're letting themselves in for. Of course, we haven't seen all of Hanover Hills yet, and we haven't really met its citizens. We'll do both when I return shortly with Act Two.
1: Pat Summerall. 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

0: It's time now to return to Hanover Hills, that curious town that claims to have lived in suspended animation for 30 years. I'd say Doug Watson has a tall order in front of him if he expects to unlock the secret of the mysterious force that gripped the town. But the human spirit will rise when challenged and meet the unavoidable obligation. After all, Doug has no choice.
1: Oh, good morning. Trust you slept well?
2: Yeah, much to my surprise with all this on my mind.
1: It's a beautiful day. Perfect for showing you Hanover Hills.
2: Well, I'll have to admit I am curious. I just wish you wouldn't expect too much of me. I haven't the slightest idea what to do.
1: We'll have breakfast at Russ and Gail's diner. Then we'll be on our rounds.
2: Your car's in fantastic shape for a 49. How do you do it?
1: It's never changed. Nothing's ever worn out. Nothing ever does in Hanover Hills. Oh, I polish it regularly, though.
2: Well, what about gas and oil? You said no trucks have ever come in here. Well, where'd he get it?
1: Pumps are always full. Ed Hanley runs a filling station. Oil and gas are always there. We gave up questioning it long ago.
2: And electricity and water.
1: Abundant supply.
2: Well, what about food?
1: Fields are always full of fresh vegetables. In summer, of course. The shelves of the supermarket never go empty. Now the meat freezers.
2: And you want to change all this? It's utopia.
1: Not really, Doug. You'll soon see.
2: Is that the vapor you're talking about up there on the hill?
1: That's it. It's much farther away than it looks. It comes from that black hole in the side of the rock. And a deep wisp of steam disappears into the air.
2: Well, like I started to say last night, can't you just take the main road out of town?
1: Rather than tell you what happens, I'll show you. We're now on Route 52. Runs north and south, supposedly to New York City.
2: Right. I take it into the city myself from Bloomsdale. In fact, if we keep going south, we should come right into Bloomsdale.
1: Look up ahead. Nothing but fields, huh?
2: Yeah, we seem to be leaving the town behind.
1: Oh, we are? Or better still, exactly as you put it, we seem to be.
2: And we're not?
1: Notice how the road curves up ahead.
2: Yeah?
1: Wait till you see what's around that bend.
2: We rounded the bend, like you said, and there in front of us was the main street of the town we just left. It seemed impossible. We'd driven more than a mile in the opposite direction. The railroad station was on the right, and the diner just ahead of us. Not a single car on the street was more recent than a 1950. Walter pulled up in front of the diner.
1: Like this with every road into or out of the village. We always end up right where we started. Well, shall we have breakfast?
3: Oh, you're still here. Oh, I thought last night was maybe a dream.
1: Oh, he's very much here, all right. Tell Russ to get some eggs over easy going. All right with you, Doug?
2: Suits me.
3: Two double hands over easy, Russ. Walter and Mr. Watson are here.
4: Yeah, okay.
3: Oh, you have to excuse my husband, Mr. Watson. He's not exactly Mr. Personality.
2: Oh, it's all right.
1: Yeah, he used to be before this happened. It affected lots of people in different ways.
3: That's putting it mildly.
1: You see, we know it's 1980. But we have no idea what the world is like. All TV and radio stopped with whatever is coming out of that hole in the mountain.
2: How do you know 30 years have passed?
1: Oh, we've kept track of the days, the years. Birthdays are the hardest in most people. They know they're a year older, but don't look it or feel it.
2: And that's hard? Listen, I know 100 people who'd give their left arm to be in that position.
4: Yeah, it sounds great, don't it? You got any idea how boring that is? You got any idea? Oh, of course you don't.
3: Russ, please.
4: Get up every morning and see the same woman looking the same year after year, driving the same car, seeing the same noisy brats, never growing up, just being the same noisy brats that, well, you want to choke them. Only it don't do no good because you can't shut them up. They ain't never going to grow up and they ain't never going to die.
3: Russ.
1: Let him.
4: I know what you're thinking, Mr. Outsider. Ain't it grand? I was 40 when this thing hit, and if anyone had told me then I was going to live like this forever, I'd have said, whoopee. But I'm so sick of this diner, this town, I could die. But the funny part is, I can't even do that.
5: I'll be out back.
3: I'm so sorry, Mr. Watson.
2: No, I'm glad he saw it off. He's right. I wouldn't have looked at it that way.
1: Well, Russ isn't the only one. We would all like very much for time to resume for us again. To change, to grow.
2: And you think I'm the only one who can make that possible?
1: Your coming has given us the ray of hope. Now, after breakfast, I want to show you the fissure and the vapor. It has a very curious property, and I'm anxious to see how it reacts to you and you to it. There it is, up ahead.
2: What is this strange property you mentioned?
1: I want you to see for yourself. We'll have to go on foot from here.
2: We're going up there?
1: Yeah, just wait and see. From this closer perspective, you can see how large that fissure really is.
2: Yeah.
1: And vapor is much more profuse than it appears in the village. Notice that the slope of the hill is a gentle one. Base is about 200 yards away. Nothing at all obstructs our view of the fissure high up there as we approach the bottom of the hill.
2: That's right.
1: In just a few seconds, notice what happens. Well? You don't seem surprised.
2: At what?
1: Don't you see that the fissure and the vapor have completely disappeared from view? Although there's nothing between us and it. We have never been able to approach any closer.
2: They're both still there. I can see them as clear as ever.
1: You still see them?
2: Yes.
1: Let's get closer. Quickly.
2: You mean you can't see the vapor or the fissure?
1: Not at all. We're almost at the very foot of the hill now. Can you still?
2: Are you pulling my leg, telling me you can't see that hole up there and the steam coming out of it? I can even hear it.
1: Would I pull your leg about this after everything else that you've seen? We have tried since the crack first appeared to investigate it from every angle. We can never come close. The fact that you still see it must mean that you're not affected by it. You can approach it. You can learn its secrets.
2: I'm not going up there for an atomic steam bath or whatever that thing is.
1: Oh, but you must. That's the source of our incredible existence. Now, you're the first outsider. You're immune to our condition. You are the only one who can approach and perhaps put an end to it.
2: You're asking me to go into what looks like a live volcano? There's a sort of a pulsating blue light inside there.
1: There is? We've never seen it from the village.
2: Well, this is as far as I go.
1: I'm sorry. You're right, Doug. I must try to understand how you feel. Let's go back to the car. I see it now. You've all been too anxious. You haven't even been here 24 hours, and we're expecting miracles from you.
2: He was right. I'm no miracle worker. I was getting more worried about Alice all the time. She must be frantic. She had no idea where I was. And, of course, neither did I. At least, I knew I was alive and well. Walter left me alone for the afternoon while he conferred with the city fathers. For the first time, I had a chance to think. I decided to try leaving the place the way I came in, along the railroad tracks. It was worth a chance. I took my attaché case and started back down the tracks in the direction last night's train had come. They stretched as far as I could see.
3: Mr. Watson, you mind if I join you?
2: No, of course not.
3: Well, our first stroll.
2: I'm going to see how far I can go along the tracks. I should come to Bloomsdale. I've had enough of this nightmare.
3: Well, we won't be run down by any trains, that's for sure. Do you mind if I take your arm?
2: Oh.
3: It's so nice to touch someone different. You are going to lead us out, aren't you?
2: Look, up ahead.
3: Huh?
2: A train station. It's got to be the next town down the line.
3: Do you think so? Look, at the sign on the station house.
2: Hanover Hills. It can't be.
3: It is.
2: We've never left the tracks. We've never changed direction. Hanover Hills was behind us.
3: Why are you so surprised?
2: I don't know. I should have expected it. Let's get back. I want to talk with Walter.
5: If you really think I can find something to help you up on that hill, I'm willing to try.
1: We do, Doug. The Vickers are only answer. And even then, who knows? You may enter that fissure, walk through a tunnel, and find yourself back in Bloomsdale, was it?
5: Yes.
1: You may leave us all behind.
5: Well, that won't help you.
1: True. But help is not coming from any other quarter either.
5: I guess you're right.
1: A few precautions do occur to me. I think we should have a knapsack for food and water and some protective clothing.
5: We?
1: Of course, I'll go with you.
5: Well, how can you?
1: Well, even though the fissure is not visible to me, I can still accompany you.
5: Well, I'm ready.
1: We'll go tomorrow.
5: Well, why wait?
1: It's mid-afternoon now. I think we should start early in the morning. And we have to get our things together. Tomorrow we'll drive to the foot of the hill and see what we shall see.
5: In the early evening, just before twilight, I walked alone along the road that led toward the hillside, where the vapor rose silently into the sky. The late sun tinted it with orange and red. It looked like a silk scarf gently waving in the evening summer breeze. And I thought of this morning, the hissing sound it made, the pulsating blue lights inside the fissure, and I wondered just what I was getting into. But I had no choice. There was no one but me to approach this phenomenon. And tomorrow, I would do so.

Doug Watson seems to have found the fountain of youth. A land where no one grows older. Nothing wears out, and nothing changes. But no one seems happy about it. Of course, Doug himself really ought to get back to Alice and the family if he can. What lies inside the fissure in the hillside with the strange vapor and the blue lights? We'll find out when we go along with Doug in Act 3.

0: morning has dawned bright and pleasant in Hanover Hills. A wisp of vapor rises from the hole in the hillside in a straight, unwavering line in the still air. And on the highway leading, you should pardon the expression, out of Hanover Hills, Doug Watson is riding with Mayor Walter Cummings on their way to explore the strange phenomenon that has kept the village a virtual prisoner.
1: Doug, you can't imagine my feelings at this time. We're on the threshold of an answer.
2: You hope?
1: I know that something will change when you explore that fissure.
2: Well, I don't know what I'm going to do when I get there.
1: You will know.
2: All we can do is try. Come on. I want to get this thing over with.
1: Doug, whatever happens, if you find a way out and leave us behind, or if tampering with that vapor only increases our condition, I want you to know how much we appreciate your help and your courage.
2: Oh, forget it. Courage is the last thing I've got. I just want to get out of here.
1: Well, this is the vanishing point. Or I'll stop seeing it. But I'll try to stay with you as long as I can.
2: Well, let's go with it. It's up there, big as day. I can still see it and hear it.
1: I can't.
2: Well, what do you see then?
1: Nothing but the hillside, exactly as it was before this happened. Now, keep describing it for me.
2: We're starting off the hill now.
1: I'm right behind you.
2: I can see the blue lights now. They're much brighter as we get closer. The opening is larger than it looks from down below. It's weird. It doesn't seem threatening. It's almost inviting. It's a shame you can't see it, Walter.
1: Hey, is there any heat from the vapor?
2: No. Well, the lights pulsate with a definite rhythm.
1: Well, how close are you?
2: 2 yards from the entrance. Looks like a cave. Big enough to stand up in. I'm going in. No turning back now. Walter? Walter? I turned, and Walter was gone. The hill behind me was deserted, and before me, the entrance to this fantastic opening in the hillside. I stepped inside the entrance, and it was like a disco. Hypnotizing, fantastic, fascinating. The walls and ceiling flashed with the pulsating blue and white light. The vapor swirled and danced inside the cave until it swept off the front of the fissure. I felt nothing. No heat, no choking sensation. Nothing but a force urging me deeper into the recess. And then I saw it on the ground, resting in a shallow hole. A small blue stone, like polished marble. And from this jewel surged the light and vapor. This was the source of Hanover Hill's predicament. But where had it come from? The earth obviously upheaved it during the quake Walter had described. Hypnotized, I was drawn closer. The force was irresistible. I was completely in its spell. I knelt beside the hole and reached forward slowly. My fingers closed around the cool blue marble. I knelt alone in darkness, stillness. In an instant, the lights and the vapor had stopped. And ahead of me, I could see the daylight at the opening. I hurried outside. The morning seemed just as I'd left it, bright and beautiful. The hillside and the road below were empty. Walter was nowhere in sight. I started down toward the road and looked back. There wasn't a trace of the fissure I had so recently explored. The hillside was as unscarred as it had been for centuries. I scrambled the rest of the way down to the road. I heard it before I saw it. Coming from the south, toward Hanover Hills, was a small delivery truck. I waved and shouted, and the driver pulled to a stop.
3: Hop in. How far are you going?
2: Into town.
3: Your lucky day. I got a couple of deliveries there.
2: Yeah? Baked goods, I see.
3: You know this Hanover Hills pretty good?
2: A little. Why?
3: Never been there before. You know where the diner is? That's when I first stopped.
4: Yes, I don't think I can show you where it is. But right now, I'm not too sure.
3: Town ain't all that big, is it?
4: No, it's not. So where are you coming from?
3: I'm up the line. Bakery's in Mount Vernon, but I deliver all over the county.
4: You sure you got a delivery in Hanover Hills?
3: What's the matter with you? Would I be asking if I didn't? Right there on the dash. See them slips? Top one says Hanover Hills, diner, handy food store, and landmark hotel.
4: How come you never delivered there before?
3: Never had an order that I know of. I only been working for the bakery a couple of months. Hey, we're coming into town. Which way do I go?
4: Straight ahead. I'll tell you where to turn. It's right across from the railroad station.
3: Holy Moses. You sure there's anyone living in this place?
4: He had a point. The place was the most run-down looking town I'd ever seen. The nice row of houses that only yesterday were so clean and neat were in complete disrepair. Paint peeling, vines all over. The street was cracked and broken. The gas station was deserted. The roof sagged and the glass on those old-fashioned pumps was broken. We parked in front of the diner, and I held my breath as we got out of the truck.
3: First-rate bakery. Anybody here? Hello? Anybody here?
5: Yes. I'll take it.
3: Oh, thanks, ma'am. Just sign here. Say, how do I get to the handy food store?
5: Just two blocks down the main street. You can't miss it. It's half gray and half fresh painted white.
3: Oh, okay. Thanks, ma'am. See you again on the next order. So long, buddy. Good luck.
5: Doug! Why, I didn't see you standing there. You came back. We were wondering.
4: Gail? Well, what's happened? You've aged so. What happened to the village?
5: Well, we caught up with 30 years. You did it, Doug. You did it.
6: Ah, Doug. You're back safe. I saw you get off by the truck.
4: Walter, you're all taken so offhand. Don't you know what's happened to you?
6: Well, of course. Just what we hoped for. And wait till you see this town a year from now. Old Martin Briggs has a run on paint and lumber and nails like he never had before. We've got a town to fix up. Thanks to you, Doug. Thanks to you, we got a reason to get up in the morning.
5: Oh, and we were so hoping we'd see you again, too. We thought perhaps you'd gone home through.
6: We owe you a lot, Doug. I'm glad you got back. I've still got your briefcase for you. I kept it safe.
4: But it was only this morning, wasn't it? Less than an hour ago.
6: Doug, we've been dying to know. What did you find up there?
4: Only then did I realize that I still held the smooth blue stone in my hand. I opened my fingers, and it lay in my palm, cool and lustrous. I picked this up inside the cave, and everything stopped.
6: And for us, everything moved forward. How long are you staying, Doug? I can put you up again tonight.
4: I want to get home as fast as I can.
6: Well, trains are running now. You can get the southbound 607 into the city. It stops at Bloomsdale.
4: And that's what I'll do. Oh, brother, will I ever.
6: Here she comes, Doug. And remember, we're just up the line. Come see us again.
5: Oh, please do.
4: Dinner's always on the house.
6: Yeah, we've been through something together. There's a bond between us now, Doug. You and Hanover Hill.
4: I know I told you yesterday. I think it was yesterday. How much I liked you. And I'll still be saying it 10 years from now. So long, friends. So long.
5: Doug, thank heaven you're home. I was so worried. What happened to you?
4: I missed my stop and ended up...
5: Where, in... for heaven's sake?
4: Hanover Hills.
5: Where? I never heard of it. Why didn't you call?
4: I'm sorry. I didn't seem to be able to...
5: Oh, here, let me take your coat. Dinner's a little dried up, but I can freshen it.
4: That's okay, honey.
5: Darling, you look tired. You have been working too hard. What's this? It fell out of your pocket.
4: It can't be.
5: Sort of blue stone. Oh, it's beautiful. What is it, Doug?
4: Alice, this is still Thursday night, isn't it?
5: Of course. But what is this? Oh, it's so smooth and cool. Doug, where did you get it?
2: I sit here with this curious stone in my hand, unbelieving. I know where I got it, but I don't understand. And Alice most certainly never would. What happened to me? Did I look into a world of my own hallucination? No. This stone in my hand is real. I'll keep it. Always. And when my spirit wearies, I'll remember. I'll remember. And I'll love life more.
0: Time is a curious phenomenon. We hate to see it pass, but we're quick to waste it. We often want to kill it, but we rarely work it to death. And we often wish that time would stand still. Well, we just saw what happened if time could stand still. I don't think I'd enjoy that any more than the good people of Hanover Hills. I look forward to each new experience, each new day, each moment, in fact, like the one we'll share when I return shortly.

hope tomorrow brings something new and exciting into your life? Variety is the spice of life, and change is inevitable. When things get you down, and everything seems boring and monotonous, just remember, it won't always be that way. There's another day, a bright day on the way, even if you happen to live in a place called Hanover Hills. Our cast included John Beale, Joan Shea, Ray Owens, and Robert Maxwell. The entire production was under the direction of Hyman Brown. 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Until next time, pleasant.

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1: Greetings. 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

0: I'm E.G. Marshall. Conscience, said Mr. Shakespeare, makes cowards of us all. Unfortunately, this places conscience in a rather unflattering light, since it implies that conscience is basically a demeaning quality. The truth is that conscience is a kind of magical and liberating force. After all, how many people have become heroes because they were too terrified to become cowards?
1: Major, I demand to speak with the British ambassador.
2: First, please tell us your name.
1: I am Lady Madeline Marston Strathclyde. My husband, the Earl of Strathclyde, is Under Secretary of Foreign Affairs. My brother, Lord Marston, is Commander-in-Chief of the British Army in India.
2: Who is this Lady Wicklow?
3: Sir, she is known as Limey Lily, and she runs the biggest sporting house in New Orleans.
0: Our mystery drama, A Curious Experience, was especially adapted from the Mark Twain classic For the Mystery Theater by Sam Dan and stars Christopher Tabori and Robert Dryden. 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I'll be back shortly with Act One. One of the tragic truths of our history has been the fact that almost every generation has known the terrible trauma of war. For Mark Twain's generation, the war was the Civil War. To Mark Twain, war was the supreme folly. And why not? Wasn't warfare something that was invented and conducted by mankind? And wasn't the entire human race the greatest joke the Creator played on the universe? Of course. That is why Mark Twain wrote the story you're about to hear.

0: Believe that your area, New London, Connecticut, has been infiltrated by enemy agents. These people may attempt to capture your installation, burn the city, and perform other acts of violence. Therefore, every officer and enlisted man must be extremely vigilant at this time. Signed, the Commanding General, dated December 4th, 1862. Now, men, I can only say this. Though we are far removed from the combat zones of Fort Donelson, Bull Run, Shiloh, we are still very much in the battle area and must conduct ourselves accordingly. Sergeant, take over.
1: The 150 regulars of my command itched and ached to be hundreds of miles to the south and west in the thick of the fighting. I knew they would consider this message from Washington as just tap from the brass. How could I blame them? I was bored to tears myself. At any rate, I was sitting in my office writing a letter when I became aware of someone standing in front of my desk. It was a boy, pale, ragged, with big eyes and a trembling mouth. He couldn't have been more than 15 or 16. What are you doing here?
2: Excuse me, sir.
1: Who are you?
2: My name? I'm Robert Wicklow, sir.
1: How did you get in here? Well, how? Who let you in here?
2: Sir, I sneaked in.
1: You what? What do you mean you sneaked in?
2: Oh, I'm sorry, sir, but it was the only way.
1: You sneaked in here? You got past the sentry?
2: Yes, sir.
1: How could you do that?
2: Well, I reckon they just weren't looking.
1: Sergeant Rayburn! Rayburn! Come in here at once. We shall see about this.
3: Sergeant Rayburn reporting, sir.
1: This boy, he was able to get past the sentries and make his way to my office.
3: Well, begging to make his pardon, sir, but that would be impossible.
1: Oh, is it? Well, here he is. How do you account for it?
3: Well, sir, I don't know as how I could account for it at all.
1: First, he would have to slip past the guard at the main gate. Who's supposed to be on duty there now?
3: Private Pope, sir.
1: And then he would have to elude the sentry on the inner perimeter. Who's pulling guard there?
3: Private Sparks, sir.
1: Sparks and Pope, huh?
3: Yes, sir.
1: What kind of security do we have around here? I will not tolerate another incident of this nature, Sergeant Rayburn. Do you understand?
3: Yes, sir.
1: Now, getting back to you. What's your name again?
2: Robert Wicklow.
1: Why did you want to sneak in here?
2: Because I want to enlist.
1: Enlist? How old are you?
2: 21, sir.
1: 21? Rayburn, you have boys of your own at home. How old does this cub appear to you?
3: Not a day over 15, sir.
2: Sir, I'm 18. I swear to you, I'm 18, but nobody believes me. When I told the sentry at the gate what I wanted, he just laughed at me and told me to go home. But I couldn't do that. I couldn't go home.
1: Why not?
2: I don't have a home. So I just sneaked in. Pompey used to tell me, boy, when you get no satisfaction from the hired hands, you just go straight to the boss himself. Poor Papa. They killed him.
1: Who killed him?
2: The mob. They lynched him.
1: What are you saying? What for?
2: Because he was for Abe Lincoln and the Union. I mean, they watched. They said, let this be a lesson, boy. But his last words, Papa's last words were, Abe Lincoln and the Union forever.
1: Where was this?
2: On our plantation near Baton Rouge in Louisiana.
1: I was stationed in New Orleans. I know that part of the country quite well. Exactly where was your plantation located?
2: Just off the 60-mile point, sir.
1: And what's directly above it?
2: Emmonsville.
1: And right below?
2: Kruger's Creek.
1: Where was the Hotel de Paris?
2: On the Tutatupula Street.
1: Who were the two big steamboat rivals?
2: The Robert E. Lee and the Eclipse. Sir, are you trying to trap me? Ask me anything you want to know about New Orleans.
1: You're a long way from...

0: home. I told you I have no home. We were burned out and driven off.
1: How did you get from New Orleans, Louisiana, to New London, Connecticut?
0: I can't remember too many of the details, sir.
1: Can you remember any of them?
0: That night, after they burned down the house and killed Papa, I got to the river. I stole a boat and made my way down the river to the harbor. There, I stowed away on a ship.
1: What kind of ship?
0: Well, she was a sailing vessel. German. Her name was the Landgravine Frederica Charlotte, or some such. Well, anyway, she put out to sea, and after a while they found me. Well, they sent me to work. I became very sick, and I don't recall very much more. I don't even know how much time went by. Well, but then one day, I was wandering around the streets of the city. It was New London.
1: And that's all you remember?
0: Yes, sir. That was 3 days ago. I haven't had anything to eat. I tried to get a job so I could earn some money and buy decent clothes, so when I tried to enlist, I wouldn't look like a tramp. But it was no use. Now, sir, is it all right if I sit down? I'm afraid I'm just going to faint.
1: No, you just sit down, son. You'll get a hot meal inside you. You'll feel so much better. Rayburn,
2: yes, sir.
1: Take him around to the kitchen.
0: Oh, sir, let me enlist.
1: No, I'm afraid...
0: I'll be such a good soldier.
1: I'm sorry, son.
0: Oh, don't you see, sir? It's fate. It's the mysterious working of the will of the Lord. Why was I brought here to New London in Connecticut? Ye sent me to dwell among strangers. But I say to you, Major, you and the sergeant are not strangers, but men of kindness and goodwill. Oh, I should be a credit to the United States Army, sir.
1: Rayburn, what do you think?
3: Well, I don't know, Major. He does appear underage for soldier.
1: Let's quarter him with the musicians. We'll enroll him as a drummer.
0: Oh, a drummer? Oh, thank you, sir. Thank you, Major. I'll pray for you. I'll pray for you every night.
1: Young Wicklow doing, Sergeant?
3: Well, sir, he's a funny one.
1: How do you mean that, Sergeant?
3: He seems to stay by himself. He don't try to make friends. Appears to be, guess you could say, absent-minded. He's always got a sad look on his face.
1: Well, we both know he has a great deal to be sad about.
3: Well, when you're a young boy, it ain't natural to mope all the time.
1: Give him a chance. I haven't had any complaints from the bandmaster.
3: Oh, sir, he's performing his duties in a satisfactory manner.
1: Well, that's all we can reasonably expect him to do. The commandant of the fort really couldn't establish a personal relationship with the youngest drummer boy in the ranks, but I felt so sorry for him. There was such a look of sadness in his eyes. My heart went out to him. I kept wishing there was some way I could help him. But, of course, there was nothing more I could do for him. And then one day, Sergeant Rayburn asked to speak to me in private.
3: It's the Wicklow boy, Major. The musicians are down on him to an extent you can't imagine.
1: Why? What's the trouble? What's he been doing?
3: Praying, sir.
1: Praying?
3: Yes, sir. The musicians haven't had any peace for that boy's praying.
1: Well, we really cannot object to praying without risking an incident at higher headquarters.
3: No one objects to his praying as such. It's just the way he does it. He starts with the bandmaster, and he prays for him. Next, he takes the head bugler. Next, he scoops in the bass drummer. And then he goes straight through the band, praying and begging. Sir, it's a sight.
1: Well, I can't understand how that can be objectionable.
3: Well, if the Major would only come and listen for himself. This way, sir. Now, what I'll do is kind of pry open the back window of the musician's barracks.
0: Oh, Lord, I pray for the soul and the spirit of Band Sergeant Major Isaiah McTaggart. He's a good man, Lord. Oh, what if he does chew and smoke and blaspheme?
4: Hey, quiet up! Take a walk!
0: Oh,
2: heart is clean and his soul is pure, O Lord. Give me strength to reveal to this poor sinner the shining light of thy eternal truth. Then, O Lord, he shall no longer wallow in drunkenness. Now!
4: What on earth is happening in there now, Sergeant?
3: They're throwing boots at him. He's kneeling behind that big bass drum.
4: You can't be serious, Sergeant.
3: It don't faze him. He don't mind it.
4: If I hadn't heard this with my own ears.
3: Begging the major's pardon, it ain't no laughing matter.
4: No, of course not, Rayburn. Of course not. I promise I'll do something about it. A couple of days went by, and I was still trying to figure out just what that something was when Sergeant Rayburn asked for permission to speak to the commanding officer on a matter of the utmost urgency. What's this about, Rayburn?
3: Sir, it's about the Wicklow boy.
4: Again? Who's he praying for now?
3: He ain't here to talk about the praying, but the writing. You see, sir, he's all the time writing.
4: Writing? What does he write? Letters?
3: I don't know, sir. But he's forever poking and nosing about the fort all by himself.
4: Right, he's just naturally curious, perhaps.
3: That may be. But every now and then he outs with a pencil and paper and scribbles something down.
4: Oh?
3: I would say it looks suspicious, sir. Mighty suspicious.
4: Surely, Sergeant, you're not saying it. You don't think that young Wicklow could be...
3: As the Major knows, Wicklow's from the south, and way down south at that.
4: Yes, that's true.
3: Does the Major have any instructions?
4: Say nothing about this to anyone else.
3: Yes, sir.
4: And see if you can get hold of whatever it is he's writing down.
3: Yes, sir.
4: Rayburn, what are you staring at?
3: Sir, I'm just looking out of your window.
4: Huh? What is it?
3: There's the Wicklow boy. He's just walked over to the west wall of the fort.
4: Hey, Rayburn, look what he's doing.
3: Yes, sir, I told you, sir.
4: He's stuffing a piece of paper into a chink in the masonry.
3: Should I go out there and grab him now?
4: No, Rayburn. We'll wait for him to go away. Obviously, he's leaving a message for someone. And that means... he's not the only enemy spy in the fort.
5: I was a stranger, and you took me in. Unfortunately, it can be paraphrased to read, you were a stranger, and you took me in. They say the Civil War was the first modern war. It introduced for the first time the advanced techniques of social, political, economic, and industrial conflict. And while it didn't exactly introduce the concept of espionage, it certainly refined the tactics and strategy, more of which we shall see in Act Two. Not all the casualties in warfare are caused by physical violence. Some of the greatest injuries are not to the body, but to the spirit. It's bad enough that war forces us to kill our fellow man. It's even worse that we are compelled to kill our own spirit of trust and compassion.
3: Now look, sir. He's going away.
4: Scoundrel. And young devil.
3: The coast is clear.
4: Let's get that piece of paper. He may be too young to hang, but not too young to be whipped within an inch of his miserable life. Can you reach in there and get that paper?
3: I'll try, sir. Yes, sir, here it is. Treat her like that. He don't deserve to live. We took him in when he was starving, and he...
4: Rayburn.
3: Yes, sir.
4: Rayburn, I want you to read this.
3: Is it a message?
4: Yes, Rayburn, it's a message. I want you to read it.
3: Yes, sir. Blessed be those who give aid and comfort to the stranger. The greatest affliction of all is to be alone in a strange city, alone without friends, without hope.
4: Yes, Rayburn, as you can see, it's a message.
3: Well, sir, I...
4: Well, what? Rayburn, Let's forget this nonsense we've been dreaming up about poor Robert Wicklow. As a matter of fact, if such a thing were possible, I'd even beg him for his forgiveness. A few days went by, and sure enough, Sergeant Rayburn came into my office.
3: Sir? About the Wicklow boy.
4: Rayburn, I thought I told you...
3: I can't help it, sir. I was passing by the musician's barracks just before. I looked through the window. I see Wicklow all alone, and he's writing. So, I go around to the door, give a little cough. He crumples up the paper, he tosses it into the fire.
4: Rayburn, you have no evidence to...
3: No, sir. I jabber with Wicklow for a bit, and then I send him on an errand. Now, he never suspected I was onto him. It was a coal fire, new built, and the writing had got behind a chunk of coal, so I fished it out. And, sir, here it is.
4: Let me say that.
3: Yes, sir. And it ain't hardly even scorched.
4: Fort Trumbull, December 8th. Colonel, I was mistaken as to the caliber of the three guns I ended my last list with. They are 18-pounders. The garrison is still 150 men, although some are to be shipped to the front. I think our plan had best be postponed till...
3: That's where I must have interrupted him, sir. Major. Major. Something wrong, sir?
4: Something wrong, Rayburn? Yes, I would say so. I would say... that a good part of a man's faith in his fellow man has just died. A good piece of his compassion and charity has withered away.
3: I understand, sir.
4: But we're soldiers. And we have work to do.
3: Yes, sir.
4: We'll have to watch this boy closely and carefully. And we did. Every day there was a message in the same little hole in the wall, and the messages would disappear soon after. Evidently, someone was picking them up. Neither Rayburn nor I could watch constantly, and we were afraid to trust anyone else. Obviously, there was a plot of serious proportions being hatched under our very noses. Huh? What is it, Rayburn?
3: Sir... the Wicklow boy has asked for a leave to go into town this afternoon.
4: By no means should he be permitted to... Now, wait. Of course, let him go. And follow him. To Commanding General, Washington, D.C. Have reason to suspect enemy attempt to capture this installation... and burn the town of New London.
6: To commanding officer Fort Trumbull, Connecticut. Place town under martial law. Suspend habeas corpus. Make necessary arrests. Hold summary court. Act with vigor and promptness. Keep the department informed. Signed, Secretary of War.
3: Major.
4: What can you report, Sergeant Rayburn?
3: It's coming to a head. I followed the boy into town.
4: Well, where'd he go?
3: Nowhere. He stood in the corner of a market.
4: Now, what'd he do?
3: Nothing. But the Union Hotel is just across the street. Well, sir, a kind of chubby old gentleman comes by, man of about 60, well-dressed, white whiskers.
4: Yes?
3: Wicklow stops him and talks to him.
4: Could you hear what was said?
3: No, sir, I couldn't get close enough.
4: Oh. How long did they talk?
3: Oh, couldn't have been more than a minute, if that.
4: And then what happened?
3: Well, sir, then the old gentleman walks into the hotel.
4: Did you follow him?
3: I was about to, sir, but then wait if he don't stop a lady.
4: A lady?
3: A red-haired, rather handsome-looking lady. Oh, give her maybe 35.
4: Was she also well-dressed?
3: Like a real swell. Wicklow gabs with her for maybe a minute. And then, she also goes into the hotel.
4: Then what did you do, Rayburn?
3: Then I see Wicklow go down the street. I figured he was headed back to the fort. So So I go into the hotel.
1: Did you find out who the man and the lady were?
3: Yes, sir. The gentleman is a Reverend Marcus McEwen from New York City. And the lady is a British subject from London. And she's really a lady. Lady Marston Strathclyde or something. I got it written down here somewhere.
1: That's a good day's work, Sergeant.
3: Oh, it ain't over yet, sir. Coming back in the fort, I seen Wicklow sneak into the 2nd Platoon Barracks.
1: What was he doing there?
3: Well, sir, you know how the men have their overcoats hanging on the wall by their beds? Well, I seen him sneak a piece of paper into the pockets of two of them. So, after he was gone, I just fished them out, and here they are.
1: This one says Eagle's Third Flight. And the other one
3: says exactly the same thing, sir.
1: Into whose coat pockets were these messages placed?
3: Private Pope and Private Sparks.
1: Pope and Sparks? You positive?
3: Yes, sir.
1: Pope and Sparks. Why, those two were on sentry duty the day he sneaked in here.
3: Yes, sir.
1: No wonder he was able to get in. They're part of the plot. We have to make our move right now, Rayburn. We can't afford to wait another minute. Stand by. I've got to send a telegram. I'm prepared to place City of New London under martial law. Troops under my command not reliable. Request 1 battalion of regulars from Boston or New York immediately.
3: Private Wicklow to see the commander, sir.
1: Stand at ease, Wicklow. Now, my boy, tell me, why do you write so much?
7: I? I don't write very much, sir.
1: You don't? Seems to me you're constantly scribbling.
7: Oh, scribbling? Oh, well, yeah, I do scribble some.
1: You do?
7: Yes, sir, for amusement.
1: Now, what do you do with your scribblings?
7: Oh, nothing, sir. I just throw them away.
1: Never send them to anybody?
7: Oh, no, sir. I don't know anybody.
1: Who's the colonel?
7: The colonel?
1: The one you refer to in this note.
7: Well, I'm sure I don't know any colonel.
1: Read this and refresh your memory.
7: Oh, I never meant any harm.
1: You betray vital information concerning the armament and the manpower of this post, and you never meant any harm? Speak up.
7: Sir, I don't know any colonel.
1: Stop lying.
7: Oh, this is true. The letter was never intended for anyone. It was just for my own amusement. I understand the foolishness of it now, but there's nothing else to it, I swear to you.
1: What is the Eagle's Third Flight?
7: I don't know.
1: Tell me about Pope and Sparks.
7: Oh, believe me, I don't know anything about
1: them. Who are the Reverend McEwen and Lady Marston Strathclyde?
7: I don't know, I swear to you.
1: Now, don't make me force you to tell us. I don't like to use certain methods, but this is wartime and the fate of the city hangs on it.
7: They are?
1: We have confiscated all their belongings.
7: Oh, no. Oh, no. Something's gone wrong. Oh, please, please, please have pity on me. Be merciful to me. Don't kill me. Promise to protect me. Save my life. I'll confess. I'll pay you everything.
1: No. Control yourself.
7: Yes, I will try.
1: All right. Now talk.
7: I will, sir.
1: So you are at heart a rebel?
7: Yes, sir.
1: And a spy?
7: And a spy.
1: And you've been acting under orders from outside?
7: Yes, sir.
1: Willingly?
7: Yes, sir.
1: Gladly, perhaps?
7: Yes, sir. Why deny it? The South is my country. My heart is Southern. And this is all in a holy cause.
1: And the tale you told me of how you've been wronged, the persecution of your family, that was made up for the occasion?
7: They told me to say that, sir.
1: Who is the colonel? And what's the meaning of Eagle's Third Flight? Answer me.
7: I can't. I won't. I refuse to betray my own beloved country.
1: This is your final answer?
7: Yes, final.
8: As sure as I love my beautiful southern country and despise everything this ugly northern sun shines upon, I will die before I tell you one word.
1: Very well, Wicklow. This is war. You chose to play a man's game, and now you must pay a man's price. Sergeant Rayburn?
9: Yes, sir.
1: Assemble a firing party and have this man shot.
5: Well, war is war. And in it, we are given no choice. One kills and is killed for one's country. War always brings out the very worst in us. But on very rare occasions, it can also bring out the very best in us. We shall have an example of this in Act 3.

0: and a little child shall lead them. Well, we have in our story a child, figuratively speaking. He may not be very little, but he can be considered a child. Yes, he impressed us the first time we met him as a poor babe in the woods. But look at whom he happens to be leading.
1: Do you want to be blindfolded, Wicklow?
2: No, sir.
1: Instruct your firing party, Sergeant Rayburn.
3: Yes, sir. Firing squad. With one round, full cartridges. Ready? Load. Lock. Firing party ready to proceed, sir.
1: I sincerely hope you don't think we're bluffing, Mr. Wicklow. You would sooner die than betray your comrades? Is that a fact?
2: Yes, sir.
1: I wonder, would they do the same for you? Well, Mr. Wicklow?
2: I have nothing to say.
1: In that case, you may proceed, Sergeant Rayburn.
3: Yes, sir. Firing party, ready.
4: No! No!
1: Hold it, Sergeant!
4: No, don't kill me. Please, please don't kill me. Oh, I'll tell you everything. Everything. But don't kill me.
1: You'll answer every question, Wicklow.
4: Oh, have mercy on me, sir. I don't deserve it. Oh, please pity me. Please, sir, please.
1: Bring him inside, Rayburn. We had to half drag and half carry him inside. We finally managed to calm him down. His resistance was broken. We brought in Private Pope. What's your name, soldier?
5: Sir, it's Pope, Private Peter Ellsworth Pope, sir.
1: All right, tell us the truth. It'll be better for you.
5: I don't understand, sir.
1: Who are you?
5: Like I said, sir, Private Pope from New Hadleyburg, Massachusetts, sir.
1: That's your story?
5: Yes, sir, it's true, sir.
1: Is it true, Wicklow?
2: No, sir.
1: Tell us who this man is.
5: Major, how would he know who I am? I never laid eyes on him.
1: That will do. You had your chance to speak. Tell us, Wicklow.
2: His real name is George Bristow, from New Orleans. 2 years ago, he was second mate of the Coast Packer steamer Capital. He's a violent person, sir, and has served 2 terms for manslaughter. One for killing a deckhand named Hyde with a capstan bar.
5: Major!
1: Be silent! Go ahead, Wicklow.
2: The other term, sir, was for killing a roustabout for refusing to heave the lead, which is not part of a roustabout's business. He is a spy and was sent to enlist in the Federal Army and serve in that capacity.
1: Well, Pope, or Bristow, as we ought to call you, what have you to say to this?
5: Barring your presence, Major, it's the infernalest damn lie that was ever spoke.
1: And so it went. With Private Sparks and 7 other soldiers of the fort whom Wicklow identified. Each one of them, of course, denied every word Wicklow said. He detailed everything about them, where they came from, their families, what they did before the war. I decided to hold them in confinement pending the arrival of a special commission from the General Staff. It was even now en route from Washington, D.C. And now I had the gentleman and the lady from the Union Hotel brought into the fort.
6: Major, may I ask the meaning of this outrage?
1: The meaning, sir?
6: Why have I been dragged from my hotel by some of your soldiers and marched in here as if I were a common criminal?
1: Well, sir, I wouldn't say you were a common criminal, more of an uncommon one.
6: How dare you? Do you know who I am?
1: Well, suppose you tell me.
6: I am the Reverend Marcus McEwen of Brooklyn, New York. I am the brother of Congressman James B. McEwen, and I assure you he shall hear about this.
1: What are you doing in New London?
6: I am visiting friends.
1: I wouldn't doubt that at all. This young man standing near the wall, is he familiar to you?
6: I've never seen him before in the... No, wait.
1: No?
6: I remember his face. He accosted me on a street corner outside my hotel a day or two ago.
1: Yes? What did he say to you?
6: What did he say to you? I don't know. Some sort of gibberish. I couldn't make it out.
1: He didn't say anything about plans for attacking the fort?
6: Are you mad? Have you taken leave of your senses?
1: Wicklow, who is this man?
2: Sir, His name is Peavy.
6: That's a lie.
2: Arthur L. Peavy, sir.
1: And he is the man you addressed as the colonel in your letter?
2: That's right, sir.
1: He is the mastermind behind the plot?
2: Yes, sir. He is the most notorious criminal in Galveston, Texas.
6: This is an outrage!
2: Give it up, Artie. They're wise to us. They've got you and me and the Countess, Pope and Sparks, everybody. So it's every man for himself. Make the best deal you can before they stand you up against the wall.
7: I'll have you know I am Lady Madeline Marston Strathclyde. My husband is Under Secretary of Foreign Affairs. My brother is Lord Marston, Commander-in-Chief of Her Majesty's Forces in India. Now, I demand to speak with the British Ambassador.
1: Who is she, Wicklow?
2: Sir, she is known as Lily the Limey. She owns the biggest sporting house on Bourbon Street in New Orleans. She was arrested for selling contraband. She and George Bristow and all the rest were offered a chance for a complete pardon if they organized and executed this raid.
1: Well, what do you say now, madam?
7: I am speechless, Lieutenant.
3: You will address the commanding officer as Major.
7: Major. I found your country barbaric and boring, but at least after today, it will only be barbaric. Now, what is the meaning of this little comedy?
1: I assure you, madam, this is a serious situation.
7: Major, I'm not given to hysterics. You're obviously convinced that I'm part of a plot to do something or other, to destroy your fortress. A rather sloppily run establishment compared to the least of ours.
1: Are you ready to make a statement?
7: Do you realize that by throwing me into prison on these trumped-up charges, you risk alienating public opinion in England?
2: Lily, oh, Lily, don't you understand? They know everything.
1: Take her away, Sergeant. The next day, two companies of infantry, a battery of light artillery, and a squadron of cavalry marched into the fort. Now I felt safe and secure, ready for anything. We had almost 100 people under arrest all along the eastern seaboard from Boston to New York. But had we captured everyone? Was the enemy still strong enough to make a move?
3: Major.
1: What is it, Rayburn?
3: It's the Wicklow boy. He's gone.
1: What, gone?
3: He's disappeared.
1: How could he disappear?
3: Well, sir, it appears he escaped.
1: How? Have we still got traitors inside the fort?
3: Well, it's either that or just plain dumb carelessness.
1: How long has he been gone?
3: About half an hour. Cavalry already has patrols out.
1: Well, he can't have gone too far. Search every ship in the harbor, through every house and town, scour the countryside. We'll get him if we need the Army, the Navy, and the United States Marines. Commanding Officer, Fort Trumbull, Connecticut. Appreciate your inspired efforts and heads-up job in destroying rebel plot. I'm coming personally to congratulate, decorate, and promote. She'll be in New London by this evening. Signed, the Secretary of War.
3: Major, they think they got him.
1: Where is he?
3: The cavalry commander says a boy of that description was seen going into a farmhouse about 10 miles north of town.
1: Have they taken him?
3: No, sir. They've got the place surrounded. If it's him, he can't get away.
1: Let's get out there, Rayburn. Lieutenant, the sergeant and I will move in first. Be prepared to cover us. Let's go, Rayburn.
3: Yes, sir.
1: Make your way over to the side. No noise now. I'll take the lead.
3: Be careful, sir.
1: That window there. Let's get on either side of it.
3: Yes, sir.
1: Your pistol ready to fire?
3: Cocked and ready, sir.
1: All right. Now, can you see inside that window?
3: Yes, sir. Appears to be a kitchen. There's an old lady on her knees. Praying, kneeling beside it. It's way closer.
1: Come on. We'll see if the door is open.
3: Don't seem to be locked.
7: Praise the Lord. My boy, my darling. The lost is found. The dead are alive again.
8: Stand still, both of you, Domo. Oh,
7: my goodness, is something wrong? Robert, have you done anything wrong? Why, Sergeant Rayburn.
3: By all, it's Mother Wicklow.
8: Sergeant, what's happening here?
7: Robert has come back. Oh, poor Robert. I thought he was dead all these years.
8: Madam, is this your son?
7: My own darling Robert.
8: Rayburn.
3: The name Wicklow, I didn't make the connection. Everybody hereabouts knows Mother Wicklow.
7: Robert, did you get into trouble when you were gone?
9: No, Mama, no.
8: And then this is her son?
7: Robert, where have you been all this time? You're talking to your Mama now.
9: I've been living in New Haven, Mama. I've been going to Yale University.
7: Robert.
9: Well, I was a janitor. But I got so homesick after a while, I just had to come home.
7: Oh, he's all right, gentlemen. But I'm afraid his mind has been turned.
8: Turned by what?
7: Oh, all those dime novels and sensational story newspapers about all kinds of dark plots and mysteries. He's always making up all kinds of fables. It's so hard sometimes not to believe him.
8: No. Let me try to understand this. He does not come from the South?
7: Oh, bless you, sir. No.
8: And his father was never lynched by a mob?
7: Oh, sir. His father was gathered into glory in the peace and fullness of his years.
8: And he made it up? Every single word?
7: Oh, he's so convincing, Major. I hope you didn't believe him. Whatever it was he told you. Poor boy, it's like a sickness. He can't help telling those wonderful yarns. He reads so much about all these places all over the world. He can make you actually see them.
8: Madam, do you realize that on account of him, I have placed the city of New London under martial law?
7: Oh, I'm sorry.
8: I have put more than 100 innocent people under arrest, including the clergyman brother of a congressman and the wife of the British Undersecretary of Foreign Affairs, and who happens to be the sister of the commander of the British Army in India.
7: Now, that was a foolish thing to do, Robert.
9: I shan't do it again, Mama.
7: Oh, you will. You will. If I know you, you will.
8: There will be a congressional investigation of the army. The British outrage may now decide to recognize the Confederate States, at which time, if we attempt to blockade their ships from southern ports, we invite another war with England.
7: Oh, Robert, you are a naughty boy.
8: But of more pressing and immediate personal importance to me. The Secretary of War is due here any hour tonight to congratulate, decorate, and promote me for my masterly handling of this affair.
7: Oh, my. Oh, I do wish there was some way I could help you.
8: There is. Could you tell me what to say to him?
0: She couldn't. Who could? Many, many years ago, one of the cigarette companies that is now defunct ran a series of distinctive ads. Each pictured a person in an extremely embarrassing position, and underneath the caption read, "Be nonchalant." Do you remember? Ask your dad. Or better, your granddad. I shall return shortly. I'm sure you're dying to know how the Major got out of it, or if he got out of it. I don't know. That was part of Mark Twain's unique genius. He could not only tell you an engrossing story, but when it was over, he could get your own mind running in fantastic directions to come up with a sequel. Today, this kind of thing is called audience participation. So you see, nothing is ever really new. Our cast included Christopher Tabori, Robert Dryden, Bryna Rayburn, and Jackson Beckett. The entire production was under the direction of Hyman Brown. This is E.G. Marshall inviting you to return to our Mystery Theater for another adventure in the macabre. Until next time, pleasant dreams.

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5: Now, the rest of the story. It was a charming house on Tiger Tail Road. Not exactly an enchanted cottage, but a warm home where once upon a time something quite enchanting happened. Larry was a teenager with a crush on a schoolmate named Diane. And one day Larry got up the nerve to call Diane, ask her out for the movies Friday night. Diane said she'd love to go, but she could not. Not Friday. Friday she was singing at a local Elks Club dance. What about Saturday? No, said Larry, he was busy with his family Saturday. And he was feeling rather dejected. Until what Diane had said finally registered. You sing? Larry remarked. And Diane answered, yes, a little, for meetings and things. At any rate, Larry's solution to their dating dilemma was that he could meet Diane at the Elks Club. After she was through singing, they could go on from there to the movies. Diane asked her mom, and mom said yes, and that would have been all there was to it, except Larry arrived at the Elks Club an hour early that Friday evening. He got there at 9 instead of 10, when Diane had said she would be finished. So Larry heard his little girlfriend sing with the band, and all at once something wonderful distracted him from Diane's sparkling blue eyes, her even more scintillating voice. It was all that he could talk about for weeks. Diane was such a great singer. How come she had not been discovered by a talent scout or something? At home, you remember the home on Tiger Tail Road? Larry started to get teased, especially by his sister Donna. Larry's current big thing is how Donna referred to Diane whenever Larry praised his girlfriend's talent, and that would usually invite an appeal to a higher court. You do believe me, don't you, Dad? And Dad would smile at his teenage son. Surely Diane must be a good singer if she was performing for different groups around town, Dad would say. You should hear her sing, Larry would always inject insistently, and Dad would always answer, oh, yes, yes, he would. He should someday. I think Dad would have been more eager to oblige young Larry had he not been such a busy man. But as it was, Larry kept insisting and Dad kept agreeing until somehow he never managed to meet the young lady who had so impressed his son until one day. Dad was home from work, sick in bed with a cold. He was propped up in bed reading when suddenly the bedroom door was flung open and walked Larry with Diane. Yes, she had been brought there by Larry to sing, and she sang. And if possible, Larry's dad was even more impressed than his son had been. And the rest is history. Did I mention that Diane never sang alone? No, she always sang with her three younger sisters. And she, Diane, was only 15. But it had all begun as a Friday night movie date in 1955. Which led to the discovery of the Lennon sisters by young Larry's bedridden dad, a band leader named Lawrence Welk. And now her music is outlasting his. And what do you know? She is still performing in Branson, Missouri. And now you know the rest of the story. Now, the rest of the story. Is a revolution all blood and guts and guns? Or is there room for the artist, the author, the poet, the performer, the composer? At the time of our American Revolution, a gentleman named Francis Hopkinson was all of those things. He'd studied in England under painter Benjamin West,
0: became proficient at portraits and engraving. His poetry, both humorous and serious, was widely published. A talented musician, Fran Hopkinson gave harpsichord performances. He composed. In fact, his was the first book of music published by an American composer. Well, let's see, what else? He served as chairman of the Continental Navy Board between 1776 and 1778. For 3 years afterward, he held the office of Treasurer of Loans. His creative contribution to the cause of freedom included revolutionary essays, terribly effective. You know, only once did he regret having used his creativity to benefit the nation. And here's why. In 1780, Hopkinson wrote a letter to the Board of Admiralty, reminding them of a particular service that he had performed as chairman and considering it had been beyond the responsibilities of his position, he now asked that he be reimbursed. He wanted to be paid for it. For the Board of Admiralty referred Hopkinson's letter to Congress. Congress passed it along to the Board of the Treasury. Next thing you know, Hopkinson was being asked for more details in the form of a specific bill. All right, said Fran, so he produced a second document, forwarded that to James Milligan, the Auditor General, who sent it to the commissioners on the Chamber of Accounts. You're keeping track of this, I hope. He returned it to the Auditor General with advice for payment, and he returned it to the Board of Treasury with his endorsement. And the Board of Treasury? No, as a matter of fact, they objected on the grounds that no vouchers had been included with the bill and demanded a new one be submitted. And now all that you've just heard was only the beginning, and all Fran wanted, a signer of our Declaration of Independence, all he wanted was to be paid for what he considered a significant service. Where, after all, did it get him? Get him a congressional investigation. And that turmoil continued for more than a year. There were summonses and reports and tentative conclusions, and there were reevaluations and more reports and another investigation and resignations and resolutions and more reports. And after all that was said and done, three things were apparent. Fran had indeed rendered the service he had claimed. Fran had enemies on the Board of the Treasury. Where did that leave him? Here is where. Fran Hopkinson was never, ever going to be paid. You see, according to the board, the public was entitled to additional services now and then from government employees who already drew comfortable salaries. And just maybe, if Francis Hopkinson had been reimbursed for what he did, maybe we would have forgotten him. But as it happened, a seamstress named Betsy Ross absolutely, unjustifiably received credit for the accomplishment of artist Francis Hopkinson, which was the design of the American flag. And now you know the rest of the story.

0: In 1961, the doctor became a patient. 68-year-old Dr. Louis Camuti, hardly sick a day in his life, suddenly stricken with a condition which not even a physician of his experience could identify. In a New York City hospital, Dr. Camuti's own doctors attempted to diagnose the mysterious illness. There were many tests, and finally, after 10 days in the hospital, Dr. Camuti was told the rest of the story. His condition, although to an extent controllable, was incurable. Continuing his medical practice would be out of the question. Well, Dr. Camuti pondered his medical verdict. He reflected on his own 40-year medical history. He made up his mind that no matter the discomfort, no matter the threat to his personal health, he would not abandon his patients. Dr. Camuti's practice would go on. And east side, west side, all around the town, a sigh of relief could be heard, for Dr. Louis Camuti was among the last of his breed, a priceless commodity in an era of depersonalized production line medicine. He was a doctor who made house calls. Oh, he had an office, but he spent very little time there, 8 to 9 hours a day. He was out in the community, in and around New York City, visiting his patients. Because parking was almost always a problem, Dr. Camuti's wife, Alexandra, drove him everywhere. And because the doctor believed so strongly that a patient is better off convalescing in his or her own home, he, Dr. Camuti, often performed minor surgery as a house call. Oh, of course, he would seek out sterile operating rooms for complex surgery, but more often than not, Dr. Camuti's surgery was performed on a patient in that patient's private residence. After 4 decades of cultivating unequivocal trust, the good doctor had become something of a Manhattan legend. So very many depended upon him. And now, even though his medical condition had given him every reason in the world to retire, he just would not desert those who needed him. So Dr. Camuti left the hospital to continue his practice, and as before, wife Alexandra would chauffeur his daily rounds, and when possible, the doctor would operate on his patients in the patient's own home. The telephone calls continued into the middle of the night from rich and poor, from teachers and lawyers and shopkeepers and celebrities. One urgent telegram, a house call request, almost put Dr. Camuti on an airplane bound for Naples, Italy. He would remain active for another 2 decades, extending his extraordinary practice to 60 years. And then in February of 1981, Dr. Camuti passed away, a heart attack en route to a house call. He was 87. Far as we know, the medical condition originally diagnosed in 1961 had played no part in his death, although it made his last 20 years very difficult. For Dr. Camuti's patients, the Manhattanites recipients of his remarkable bedside manner were cats. That's right, Dr. Camuti was a doctor of veterinary medicine, specializing in cats, perhaps the world's best-known, best-loved cat doctor, and the condition which hospitalized him in 1961, the affliction under which he lovingly labored all through the last 2 decades of his unique house call practice, was a severe allergy to cats. And now you know the rest of the story.
1: Now, the rest of the story. Could a woman ever become president of the United States? Well, the question is academic. We've already had a woman president. Seriously. She was Edith Bowling Wilson, President Woodrow Wilson's first lady. Their relationship was unusually close. Edith stood by Woodrow as he steered the nation through World War I. She was his confidant, his advisor, even in planning strategy. And, of course, she was his most loyal supporter. In 1919, Edith accompanied the president as he toured the country, spreading his World League of Nations gospel. But then October 2, Woodrow was completely incapacitated by a paralytic stroke. The country was suddenly leaderless, and the 25th Amendment to the Constitution, which prescribes the succession of presidential authority, well, that wouldn't be ratified for nearly half a century. Wilson's vice president, Thomas Riley Marshall, would have been the most likely candidate to assume the presidency, but he refused. In fact, the most qualified person in Washington to take over the president's job was the First Lady, Edith Wilson. You see, Woodrow was a loner. He confided only in his wife and invariably deferred to her judgment. Many a presidential decision had been influenced by Edith alone, even before her husband's stroke. So when Vice President Marshall shunned all official duties, Edith Wilson welcomed them. Legally, her husband would retain the presidency, but practically speaking, she was president. Following doctor's orders, Edith barred the door to Woodrow's sick room, permitted no one to see him until he had regained his strength. During that time, Edith was his only visitor. She breakfasted with him each morning at 8, read him the newspaper, but otherwise discussed only those matters of extreme administrative importance. Routine correspondence was digested.

0: Or the president, regardless of position, without Edith's permission. Throughout the world, it was alternately praised and criticized as a petticoat government. In Europe, Edith was referred to as the presidentress. According to the London Daily Mail, the Washington tongues are wagging vigorously. No suggestion is heard that Mrs. Wilson is not proving a capable president. So you see, the United States has had a woman president, if unofficially, and if only for a while. And inasmuch Edith Wilson pointed the way for generations of women's rights activists to come. And she might have done even more for her own generation of women had she not so vigorously opposed women's suffrage. That's right. Ultimately capable Edith Wilson, the woman who assumed the duties of president in 1919. Why, she considered women unworthy even to vote. Only now, you know the rest of the story.
1: Now, the rest of the story. It was an honor most agreed to have the distinguished Senator Edward Brooke as a speaker for commencement exercises, but it was a mistake, some believed, to allow a student to speak also. The fears of the latter were confirmed on graduation day because in Diane's speech, the first ever commencement address given by a student at that college, in that speech she rebuked the senator, the school's guest. He lacked relevance, was how she put it. The word of Diane's impertinence eventually reached home, of course, where old friends just shook their heads. Whatever happened to the girl they knew, the sweet, sincere traditionalist, the staunch defender of the establishment? But what happened is the rest of the story. It was in a large yellow brick Georgian house on Wisner Road in a conservative community of smiling faces and unlocked doors where Diane was nurtured to young womanhood. One of her earliest aspirations was to become an astronaut, and as a high school junior, she wrote to NASA to tell them so. Diane was always reaching for the stars. The expectations of family and friends were no lower. A natural leader, some called her. Indeed, she was always winning achievement awards of one kind or another. In her senior year, she was voted most likely to succeed. But most of all, Diane was sensible. An outspoken red, white, and blue American, she campaigned her heart out when Goldwater ran for president. She canvassed from door to door, argued with less sensible friends. Barry Goldwater typified everything Diane stood for. He opposed big government and high taxes. He stressed the need for self-reliant citizens and local autonomy. Goldwater girls, they called them back then. The female conservative youth movement. And Diane was outstanding among them. When Goldwater lost the election, she remained undaunted, even became president of her local Young Republicans. So, whatever happened to Diane? Was it college life, far from the traditions and influences of home, that transformed the Goldwater campaigner into a Eugene McCarthy supporter? That turned the establishment apologist into the sort of liberal who would embarrass a United States senator on her own graduation day? What happened was the Reverend Don Jones, some would say. He was the youth pastor in Diane's church who once took his teenage flock to an urban ghetto to witness inner-city poverty firsthand. What Pastor Jones did had a tremendous impact on Diane, others would later recall, particularly when the girl from the insular suburbs saw what was happening to children in that other world next door. You see, Diane philosophically moved slowly but surely to the left after that. And she's taken a number of people with her on that ideological journey. You know one of them. He became president of the United States. That's right, the would-be female astronaut from Park Ridge, Illinois, the overachieving, flag-waving Goldwater girl, the young Republican who once upon a time would have done just about anything to reduce the size of federal government and lower your taxes. Why, that was Hillary Diane Rodham, whom you know as Hillary Clinton. Only now, you know the rest of the story.
0: Now,

0: the rest of the story. Lenny was a freelance writer. Through one book and an array of magazine and newspaper articles, he was growing a worldwide literary reputation. And he was versatile. He wrote ponderous prose and wry humor equally effectively. And now he's back in New York, as so many times before, launching another lecture tour, and this particular night visiting a longtime friend. The December chill had tightened its grasp on the city by nightfall. 8 o'clock or so, it was quite cold at the corner of 5th Avenue and 67th Street. The writer would hurry across 5th Avenue as quickly as possible. But a moment later, there was a squeal of brakes and a thud. Passers-by converged at the curbside. Lenny had been hit by a taxicab, the driver of which was by now trembling, kneeling over his unintended victim. "Get an ambulance," somebody shouted. An onlooker ran to a nearby phone booth. And then the writer opened his eyes. "It's my fault," he managed to say. And then he closed them again. Lenny was taken to Lenox Hill Hospital, alive. In fact, after doctors examined him, their prognosis was good. The patient had a sprained right shoulder and many lacerations. There was also a touch of pleurisy, but he'd be all right. The cab driver was still trembling when he visited Lenny in the hospital. And once again, the writer insisted that the cabbie was completely innocent in the matter. The two shook hands. Lenny even gave the driver a personally inscribed copy of his latest book. And something even more pleasant came of all this. Because the bedridden author, with all that time on his hands, dictated an article right there in his hospital room. An article for immediate publication describing his New York misadventure. Lenny even received $2,500 for the piece, more than enough to subsidize a restful vacation in the Bahamas. Where, incidentally, the writer was nearly run down by another car. It ought to be mentioned that the accident-prone author whose peril you've just relived lived to a ripe old age. But he was no ordinary writer when you met him that night in Manhattan. In fact, he was the highest-paid freelance writer of his time. Now, you may never have read one word that he wrote, but the world remembers the history he spoke. Because the New York visitor one December did not quite make it to the home of his friend, renowned financier Bernard Baruch. The writer named Lenny, who transformed a near-fatal accident into a $2,500 vacation in the Bahamas. He was also the superstar statesman whose very presence among us inspired the Allies to victory in World War II. You know Lenny, Winston Leonard Spencer, as Sir Winston Churchill. So knowing that, you might guess this. That when the Winston Churchill was run down by a taxicab in the streets of New York, it really wasn't the cab driver's fault. Because Sir Winston, being British and attempting to cross an American street, well, he looked to the right, and yes, of course, he was hit from the left. Now, you know the rest of the... Now, the rest of the story. Clara was moving to a smaller apartment. There'd be no room for her piano. So she asked her brother in suburban Boston if he and his family might enjoy the instrument. Well, neither he nor his wife nor their children had any particular interest in music. They did have a phonograph and a few recordings, which were then popular. Barney, Google, and Oh By Jingo. Otherwise, there was little time for frivolities such as music. You see, Clara's brother was a businessman, a no-nonsense hard worker devoted to a thriving beauty parlor and barber supply enterprise. So, what in the world would a busy, non-musical family ever do with an old upright piano? But Clara was insistent. Her beloved instrument had been in the family for many years, and now, though she must part with it, she would feel so much better if at least her brother would keep it for her. So it was for that sentimental reason that Clara's brother took the piano, placing it as unobtrusively as possible in his living room. And that is where his oldest child, a boy of 10, found Aunt Clara's piano when he returned from school. The ancient upright was not a particularly pretty sight, box-like with scuffed varnish, and yet how intriguing were the sounds it produced. In fact, Clara's young nephew, struggling by trial and error, eventually picked out the melody to a popular song he had heard on the family phonograph, Irving Berlin's Blue Skies, and then he picked out another tune and another. The plinking and tinkering didn't stop until dinner, after which it was promptly resumed. And through the next day and the next, the youngster's interest did not diminish. And I mean every moment before and after school was consumed by Aunt Clara's piano. At first, the boy's father didn't say anything about it, but what he was thinking was, well, there was never any question in his mind that his son would someday take over the barber supply business. But what if by some misfortune the boy were to become a musician? Surely he could expect only to make a meager living, if a living at all. Well, at 2 o'clock one morning, Daddy awakened to hear his son still up, still plunking away at Aunt Clara's piano. And enough was enough. Dad stumbled into the living room, declared in a loud voice that the youngster was to leave the old instrument alone. It was to be considered furniture, Dad said, and from now on other things were to occupy his son's time, such as homework. But the 10-year-old boy, oh, he was completely enthralled by now, answered that he had to do this, that there were sounds in his head and he just had to get them out. And even though for months his parents continued to object, the boy's preoccupation persisted, and probably it had been too late to discourage him from the start. You see, the young man who might have gone into his dad's barber supply business did not because of Aunt Clara's hand-me-down piano. And one day, from that neglected old box full of strings that refused to be silenced, came masterworks. You know, in the life of every child, there is an impressive object, a certain special something around the house which will forever be remembered with affection. Well, it was Aunt Clara's piano for 10-year-old Leonard Bernstein. Only now you know the rest of the story.
1: Now, the rest of the story. Every day for months, now as the afternoon shadows began yawning behind the tombstones, the solitary figure of a woman could be seen moving silently among the monuments at Rock Creek Cemetery. Her destination was always the same, a curved stone bench in a sheltered green holly grove facing a statue. And there on the bench the woman would sit and gaze up into the cold bronze face and the placid bronze eyes every day, for hours at a time. The robed and hooded statue, whose permanent residence this was, memorialized a woman named Marion Hooper Adams. You may recall her, Clover Adams. Clover was the wife of a renowned historian, Henry Adams. Well, Clover Adams, intellectually prodigious, charmingly eccentric, witty and lighthearted, and beloved by all who knew her, killed herself. For behind the formidable facade was little more and nothing less than a woman in love. A woman who, upon learning of her husband's illicit affair with a family acquaintance, could only swallow photographic acid and lie down and die. Husband Henry, presumably overcome by remorse, promptly commissioned a famous sculptor to create Clover's likeness in bronze. So it was many years hence that a stranger came calling on Clover Adams in Rock Creek Cemetery. Day in, day out, the sad-looking woman would come and sit and stare into the enigmatic visage, for Clover's face, as there portrayed, expressed neither pain nor joy, nor the shades that lie between, and thus in her impassivity, her seeming imperviousness to all about her, she was made to appear victorious. That was the victory the woman visitor wanted for herself, having recently discovered, as she had, that her own husband had been unfaithful. I said the woman visitor's own husband had been unfaithful. Her marriage, on the brink of disillusion, could be saved only through the personal fortitude she saw frozen in bronze, the inner strength that eluded Clover Adams. In the end, for among this mysterious woman's most cherished personal papers was a poem by Cecil Spring Rice, four lines specifically inspired by the Clover Adams Memorial. O steadfast, deep, inexorable eyes, set look inscrutable, nor smile, nor frown, O tranquil eyes that look so calmly down upon a world of passion and of lies. The woman in the cemetery would return to that spot innumerable times over the next four decades. A copy of that poem was even found at her bedside when she died. You thought you knew her, but now whenever you hear her name, you will see in your mind's eye a green holly grove in a graveyard near Washington, D.C., and the statue in bronze, robed and hooded, and a woman sitting before it on a cold stone bench, the communion of two lonely hearts, Clover Adams and Eleanor Roosevelt. And now you know the rest of the story. The rest of the story. To review the evolution of the modern motor car from its standing start is to recognize that our nation in those days had genius to spare. Henry Ford and Louis Chevrolet, Chrysler and Duryea, Olds and Dodge and Durant, and yet none, not one, was as remarkable as Ralph Teeter. You never heard of Ralph Teeter? You will never say that again. In provincial Hagerstown, Indiana, population 914, when the 20th century began, young Ralph's earliest memories were of the bicycle shop, working alongside his patient father and uncles repairing bicycles. Age 9, he envisioned one with four wheels. You've seen those railroad inspection cars, large enough to carry a work crew of four men and their tools to a job site, yet light enough so they can lift it on and off the tracks when they hear a train coming? The first one, pedal-powered, was the brainchild of Ralph Teeter. By 1901, he handmade an engine to propel it. In fact, Ralph hand-built a working automobile when he was 12. To the generation that grew up with early automobiles, perfect circle piston rings was like all one word. Ralph Teeter perfected the circle. In World War I, our Navy's engineers were bottlenecked because high-speed rotors for torpedo boat destroyers tore themselves up. Ralph Teeter balanced them. In 1922, he designed and patented the first-ever selective gear shift for automobiles. By World War II, a national speed limit challenged any motorist to watch both the highway and the speedometer at the same time. So, Ralph Teeter invented an accelerator, which would resist pressure at a preset speed, and the cruise control was born. In 1938, the prestigious Society of Automotive Engineers made him its president. Ralph's personal world expanded to include a beautiful wife. Through young people, he multiplied his talents. He tutored Boy Scouts. He was founder of Junior Achievement. By 1988, he was inducted into the Automotive Hall of Fame. And yet for all Ralph Teeter's contributions to the evolution of the motor car, he never drove one. Never. Not once. Not even the car which he built by hand. Ralph Teeter's been called a man of vision. He certainly was. He foresaw the future and improved it. He made it more comfortable, more convenient. And he made it more safe for us all. And yet, though he could see all the way to tomorrow, since childhood, he never saw the light of day. For Ralph Teeter, who conceived and created an automobile when he was 12, who invented rail cars and vital technology for Navy ships, who built the first ever modern gear shift and cruise control, he, Ralph, worked in a workshop equipped with the most delicate close-tolerance tools, but not a single light bulb. For Ralph Teeter, though his gifted brain and skilled hands created mechanical and electrical components of intricate complexity since a workshop accident at the age of 8 and for the rest of his enormously productive life, was totally blind. And now you know the rest of the story. Now, The rest of the story. One bright September afternoon, 16-year young Eliza McArdle looked up the hillside path leading into town and beheld a young man. He was shabbily dressed, travel-worn, but something about him intrigued the girl. He stopped to introduce himself. His name was Andy. He was an itinerant tailor, 17 years old. He needed a place to stay. Eliza led him down the road, pointed to a store. The storekeeper, Mr. Armitage, had an empty cabin. Perhaps that would do. Oh, that would be fine, Andy said, and the two parted. By the time she returned home, Eliza's friends had gathered to tease her. What a disreputable-looking young fellow, remarked one. But Eliza chided them. After all, she said, they were making fun of the man whom she would marry one day. Uh-oh. She did? In fact, she did. That's the rest of the story. Life in the picturesque little town of Greenville, Tennessee, was everything Andy had hoped for. He started out making clothing for Mr. Armitage, the storekeeper. When the local tailor retired, Andy took over his business. But the best thing about Greenville for Andy was pretty Eliza McArdle, whom he married the following spring, and who married him despite the flaw of which he was most ashamed. No, not the grinding poverty into which he'd been born. Not his lack of education in general, but rather the fact that although he could just barely read, he could not write at all, not even his own name. Now it's 2 years later, and business is thriving. With the arrival of a son and daughter, the two have become four. The town tailor and his wife are as happy as a young couple could be, except for that solitary insecurity which keeps eating away at Andy. And so one night, by the soft firelight, Eliza comes to her 20-year-old husband, placed a warm hand on his shoulder. If he would like, she says, she will teach him to write. Andy smiles, tears gleaming in his eyes. He accepts, and I have here before me the precious remnant of that moment. It's a tailor's account book, carefully preserved, the covers of which are laden with practice signatures in pencil and pen. Awkwardly at first, the letter A, capital A, and then A, N, D, and finally A-N-D-R-E-W, Andrew, almost perfectly scripted, with a proud flourish beneath the name. For once upon a time in the autumn of, it was 1826, on a Tennessee hillside nestled between the Cumberlands and the Blue Ridge, an itinerant, ill-educated young tailor met the woman who would make possible a future unimaginably bright, simply teaching him to write. For this was the skill that unlocked the door behind which an eager nation lay waiting. A poor tailor boy who might have remained thus if not for Eliza's gift. Well, today every classroom wall boasts among the portraits of the presidents of the United States that of a man you never knew until now, named Andrew Johnson. But now you know the rest of the story.
2: Now, the rest of the story. It was an honor most agreed to have the distinguished Senator Edward Brooke as a speaker for commencement exercises, but it was a mistake, some believe, to allow a student to speak also. The fears of the latter were confirmed on graduation day because in Diane's speech, the first ever commencement address given by a student at that college, in that speech, she rebuked the senator, the school's guest. He lacked relevance, was how she put it. The word of Diane's impertinence eventually reached home, of course, where old friends just shook their heads. Whatever happened to the girl they knew, the sweet, sincere traditionalist, the staunch defender of the establishment? But what happened is the rest of the story. It was in a large yellow brick Georgian house on Wisner Road in a conservative community of smiling faces and unlocked doors where Diane was nurtured to young womanhood. One of her earliest aspirations was to become an astronaut, and as a high school junior, she wrote to NASA to tell them so. Diane was always reaching for the stars. The expectations of family and friends were no lower. A natural leader, some called her. Indeed, she was always winning achievement awards of one kind or another. In her senior year, she was voted most likely to succeed. But most of all, Diane was sensible. An outspoken red, white, and blue American, she campaigned her heart out when Goldwater ran for president. She canvassed from door to door, argued with less sensible friends. Barry Goldwater typified everything Diane stood for. He opposed big government and high taxes. He stressed the need for self-reliant citizens and local autonomy. Goldwater girls, they called them back then. The female conservative youth movement. And Diane was outstanding among them. When Goldwater lost the election, she remained undaunted, even became president of her local Young Republicans. So, whatever happened to Diane? Was it college life, far from the traditions and influences of home, that transformed the Goldwater campaigner into a Eugene McCarthy supporter? That turned the establishment apologist into the sort of liberal who would embarrass a United States senator on her own graduation day? What happened was the Reverend Don Jones, some would say. He was the youth pastor in Diane's church who once took his teenage flock to an urban ghetto to witness inner-city poverty firsthand. What Pastor Jones did had a tremendous impact on Diane, others would later recall, particularly when the girl from the insular suburbs saw what was happening to children in that other world next door. You see, Diane philosophically moved slowly but surely to the left after that. And she's taken a number of people with her on that ideological journey. You know one of them. He became president of the United States. That's right, the would-be female astronaut from Park Ridge, Illinois. The overachieving, flag-waving Goldwater girl. The young Republican who once upon a time would have done just about anything to reduce the size of federal government and lower your taxes. Why, that was Hillary Diane Rodham, whom you know as Hillary Clinton. Only now, you know the rest of the story.
3: Aaron, spelled A-R-O-N, really needed the job. His daddy was making rock-bottom wages at the local battery factory. His mother worked as a cleaning lady. The family lived in a government-subsidized apartment on the tough side of town. It was a matter of paying the family bills. Aaron really needed the job. And once he got it, then he kept it. His job as an usher in a theater. Every day after school, the teenager would walk the 2 miles home, change into his usher's uniform, walk a mile to the Lowe's State Theater on Main Street. But aside from the necessity of working at Lowe's, Aaron genuinely loved it, because inside that grand old theater building, past the ornate columns and the marble-floored lobby, was another world, a world which Aaron so much preferred to the real one. How great it would be, he thought, himself to become a movie star. Now, how would a fellow go about that, he wondered. He stared intently at the big screen in the darkness, studying the actors in every aspect. After a while, he began taking notes on them, wrote down how the actors performed and why he thought they were popular, observed that dark-haired stars seemed to outlast the light-haired ones, that many of the most successful never smiled in their publicity shots. Even the way Clark Gable wore his shirts interested Aaron. Every night when his shift was over, a long walk home lay before him, and yet the journey seemed a brief one because of the thoughts dancing in his head. The reflections of what he had seen on the silver screen. And as I say, Aaron really needed the job, but this is the rest of the story. One night he got in a fight with another rusher, a boy his age. Seems the girl who worked at the candy counter had taken a liking to Aaron, had given him a candy bar for free. The other rusher was going to tell the manager. Anyway, the manager, a straight-laced fellow named Arthur Groom, saw the two boys hurling fists at each other. And he fired them both on the spot. They tried to explain, but Mr. Groom just walked away. Aaron was unemployed. Now remember this. Aaron had been fired by Mr. Groom. He tried other jobs after that, but never got the hang of them. Until the career which he stayed with for the rest of his life. And because of that career, his family would never go hungry again. For only 3 years later, and this staggers the imagination, only 3 years, three short years after that same manager and that same theater gave Memphis, Tennessee its premiere of a motion picture, a movie starring the usher Mr. Groom had fired. Just 3 years. The young man's parents attended the grand opening. The young man himself was back in Hollywood, already making a second motion picture. And there would be a great many more. There's no way to know that he kept his job as an usher. He might have just dreamed on forever. But instead he walked out that theater door and eventually walked onto the silver screen and into the hearts of millions who celebrate his name to this day. Aaron, A-R-O-N, was his middle name. The other names were Elvis, Aaron Presley. And now you know the rest of the story.
0: Now, the rest of the story. Back in high school, I bet there was at least one fellow whose extraordinary athletic prowess was as bewildering to you as your good grades were to him. In New York's Midwood High School, his name was Al Koenigsberg. Beginning a freshman year, he strolled over to the baseball diamond after school one day to watch the team practice. At first, the players paid little attention to him, but after a while, someone asked if he'd like to try out. Al nodded eagerly, picked up a bat, and approached home plate. The team's pitcher grinned at this newcomer's apparent overconfidence, and prescribing a dose of humility, he wound up for his most devastating fastball. But you know what? Al swung on that first pitch and sent that ball rocketing over the left field fence. The astonished pitcher kept pitching, but even the bad pitches Al could put in the outfield. After that, they tried him in various defensive positions. Turned out Al could run bases like the wind, shag grounders, and whip them out like a machine. There seemed no limit to what he could do. And of course, as the boy grew better acquainted with his natural abilities, his power and speed and phenomenal coordination, he became interested in a wider variety of sports. Soon the question, "Where's Al?" could be reliably answered on the playing field or in the gym. Meanwhile, Al's parents were spending more and more time in the principal's office. Their son's academic grades were suffering, as you might imagine, were below average at best. Perhaps if he could just get his mind off sports for a while. But even as mother and dad fretted, Al was becoming especially intrigued by boxing. In fact, one admiring coach told him that with his gifts, he must set his sights on a Golden Gloves championship. Well, you can just picture the moment Al told his parents that. It was mother who put her foot down. Her son was not going to be a boxer, she exclaimed. Some muscle-headed dunce destroying his face and his brain. Al was, on the other hand, going to buckle down and graduate high school and even go to college someday, whether he liked it or not. Al did his best to please his folks. He did give up boxing, and he did scrape through high school, and yes, he entered college thereafter, although failing grades would put a bachelor's degree beyond his reach. To his dismayed athletic coaches, Al had simply abandoned something he could do for something he could not. Still, you know Al Koenigsberg for yet another astounding aptitude which seldom registers on a report card. His eventual accomplishments and subsequent persona considered, it is frankly amusing to envision Al in the Golden Gloves or the World Series. Because the super jock of Midwood High became the superstar of stand-up comedy and screen writing and movie directing. And all the while, Alan Stewart Koenigsberg has emphatically characterized himself as the cliché 97-pound weakling. Of course, you know him as Woody Allen. Only now You know the rest of the story.

Sunday morning with no way to hold my head. 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And the beer I had for breakfast wasn't bad, so I had one more for dessert. Well, I fumbled in my closet, threw my clothes and found my cleanest dirty shirt. Then I washed my face and combed my hair, stumbled down the stairs to meet the day. I'd smoked my mind the night before with cigarettes and songs that I'd been picking. But I lit my first and watched a small kid playing with the can that he was kicking. Then I walked across the street, caught the Sunday smell of someone frying chicken. And Lord, it took me back to something that I lost somehow.

I'm wishing love was told. Cause there's something in a sunbeam that makes a body feel alive.

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And I stopped beside a Sunday school and listened to the songs they were singing.

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his own. He had an old yellow cat that wouldn't leave home. Tried everything we knew to keep the cat away. Even gave it to a preacher going far, far away. But the cat came back, cat came back. Thought he was a goner, but the cat came back. He just wouldn't stay away. Now the cat had company one night out in the yard. Someone threw a bootjack and they threw it mighty hard. Hit the cat behind the head and give him quite a fright. Then along come a brook rat and knocked him out of sight. But the cat came back, cat came back. Thought he was a goner, but the cat came back. He just wouldn't stay away. Now the cat was a terror, so we thought it was best give him to a fella who was headed out west. Train went around the corner and it hit a broken rail. Not a soul aboard that train lived to tell the tale. But the cat came back, the cat came back. Thought he was a goner, but the cat came back. He just wouldn't stay away. Then we gave him to a fisherman with a dollar note. Told him to take him up the river in a boat. Tied him in a sack with a rock that weighed a pound. Then we had to drag the river. The fisherman was drowned. But the cat came back, the cat came back. Thought he was a goner, but the cat came back. He just wouldn't stay away. And we gave him to a fella going up in a balloon. Told him to leave him with the man in the moon. The balloon, it bursted, and everybody said, 10 miles below, they picked the man up dead. But the cat came back.

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Cat came back. Thought he was a goner, but the cat came back. He just wouldn't stay away. Yeah, the cat came back. Cat came back. Thought he was a goner, but the cat came back. He just wouldn't stay away.

0: Now, the rest of the story. June, you could not possibly remember what I'm about to relate. You, June, were only 14 months old when it happened. But if somehow we could explore the mind of the woman that you have become, until it revealed the memories of the tiny girl you once were, we would find among those memories the ghosts of a particular Sunday morning long past. That morning is here again, June. But don't be frightened this time. We're here with you now. Mommy has just finished the breakfast dishes. She's dressing you. Daddy is in the living room reading the paper. At least he was the last time you and Mommy saw him. But suddenly, Mommy looks up and sees Daddy dressed to go out in gray slacks, white shirt and tie, about to put on his best jacket, when Mommy notices that stuck in Daddy's belt is a gun, a .38 caliber snub-nose revolver. "Where does Daddy think he's going?" Mommy insists. Daddy's face is white. "Richard Nixon is coming to town," he answers. "If there is a convenient opportunity, I'll use the pistol." Mommy has no reason to doubt what she's just been told. Daddy is angry a lot these days, angry and unstable. Now something he had read about Richard Nixon in the newspaper seems to have pushed him over the edge. So Mommy must think fast. She walks into the bathroom, asks Daddy to follow her. He does. She then dashes out into the hall and slams the door hard. And there is no lock on that side, but the hallway is narrow. So she will lean against the door with all of her weight, bracing her feet against the wall. And inside the bathroom, Daddy is raging, screaming, "Let me out, open the door." Mommy answers frantically that she will do no such thing. She reminds Daddy that she is pregnant and says she may lose the baby because of him. "You'd have killed your own child," she cries. "Let me out," Daddy screams again. "I'll go to the police," Mommy screams back. Then finally, after a few minutes that seemed lifetimes, the voices grew calmer. Daddy says that if Mommy will open the door, he'll give her the gun. She does, and he does. But Mommy's not satisfied. Daddy must promise that he will never again do anything like this ever, and Daddy says, "I promise." Emotionally spent, they will speak only a dozen or so words to each other for the rest of the day. Mommy will hide the revolver. It's too bad. There was no place to hide the rifle. You see, dear June, your daddy was not a man of his word. He broke his promise to Mommy, and at the same time, he broke the heart of a nation. It's perhaps for the best that you were only a baby that terrible Sunday. Better still that you don't recall it at all. But your Mommy would never forget. In fact, she was to be haunted from then on by another awful recollection, that the day former Vice President Richard Nixon left town, November 22, 1963, that same day, President John Kennedy arrived. Of course you know June Oswald's father. You know him as Lee Harvey Oswald. Only now you know the rest of the story. Now, the rest of the story. Charles clapped his hands over his ears, trying to shut out the screams. It was too late. The terrifying imagery had already plunged deeply into his defenseless and unsuspecting brain. It was a child who was screaming, a child whose leg was being hacked off in the operating theater of Edinburgh Hospital. Now, these were long before the days of chloroform. Operations were performed without any anesthesia. Doctors and surgeons accepted the necessity as it arose, but Charles, the horrified young medical student, could not accept it. And so he ran. He ran straight out of the operating theater, out of the hospital, into the street, determined never to return. Anatomy classes in which cadavers were dissected had proved revolting enough. Charles had always observed from the greatest distance allowable. Particularly disturbing was the fact that medical school cadavers of Charles's day were often procured by grave robbers or even murderers, but the horror of what he had just witnessed was worse still.
1: For if practicing medicine meant torture, even torturing children, then Charles would have nothing to do with it. Only one dilemma remained. How could he ever tell his father, himself a physician, that he believed doctoring was damnable and that he was quitting medical school because of it? Charles, after all, had come from a long line of distinguished physicians. His grandfather, his father, his uncle, even an older brother had attended this very institution, and they had hardened themselves somehow to the ghastly inevitability of a conscious patient writhing in agony on an operating table. Well, one thing was certain now, Charles never could. As a matter of fact, the calculated violence he witnessed at Edinburgh Hospital that day transformed him forever after. From that day, on the mere thought of childbirth, or a tooth extraction, or medicinal leeches, or even a youngster's skinned knee, might alarm him to the verge of hysteria. Even the slightest sight of blood made that in his own veins course more rapidly. And how did Charles inform his hopeful father that he was intentionally retreating from the hallowed family tradition? Easy. He didn't tell him. At least not right away. Instead, ingeniously, Charles quietly sidestepped the medical curriculum at Edinburgh University and slipped as unobtrusively as possible into an approximately related field. Now, had Charles inured himself somehow to his medical studies? Had he completed his medical studies? Had he gone home to Shropshire and practiced family medicine with his father? He may never again have been exposed to a grim procedure such as the one that had changed his life. But it was too late now. He had already set his foot on another, on a gentler path. You never knew the compassionate young medical student who fled that profession with the screams of a suffering child in his ears. You remember instead the giant of the natural sciences that that young man became. For that young man became Charles Darwin. Only now you know the rest of the story.
0: Now, the rest of the story. Guido Keslotti was a much-respected voice teacher, opera coach. His wife Maria was an opera star. Guido's home and studio were in a large Spanish-style apartment building occupied mostly by musicians. So distinguished was Guido Keslotti in his field that impresarios and producers in search of certain voices often called him for advice. One such gentleman, Roy Scott, telephoned Guido at 10 o'clock on a beautiful spring morning. Mr. Scott explained to the maestro that he was casting a particular role. He needed a young girl, preferably about 14, who had had operatic training. Might Guido suggest anyone? Well, Maestro Keslotti paused for a moment, considering the many talented youngsters among his students, when suddenly a small voice was heard on the extension telephone line. "How about me?" the voice said. It was Guido's daughter, who had been quietly listening to the conversation on an upstairs extension. Sternly, Daddy admonished the girl for eavesdropping, insisted that she get off the phone at once. It ought to be mentioned at this point that Adriana had always been a well-behaved child, so you will appreciate how entirely uncharacteristic it was when she, then and there, without a moment's hesitation, disobeyed her father. I mean, right there on the phone, Adriana started singing. Embarrassed, Maestro Keslotti began apologizing for his daughter. "Nonsense," said Mr. Scott. "Please, allow her to continue." And Adriana continued to sing. And when she was finished, Mr. Scott confessed that he was much impressed. Naturally, the young lady would have to audition in person. A great many talented youngsters would be trying out for the same role. Adriana was so elated that she hardly minded the further scolding from her father. "Please, Daddy, could she, please, try out?" And finally, Daddy gave his consent, and Adriana auditioned, and she got the part. But this is the rest of the story. When Maestro Keslotti's daughter broke in on that telephone conversation and started singing, insisting that she was perfect for the role of a 14-year young girl, She, Adriana, was then 18 and a half. The auditions took so long that she was almost 20 before she was chosen from a field of 150 auditioning. And by the time the production itself was completed, Adriana, taking the part of a 14-year young girl, was in fact 21. It was to be the greatest role of Adriana's life. Indeed, it was practically her only success in show business. And yet, over the past 70 years, generation after generation of children of all ages have listened to the magical voice speaking and singing. The magical voice which interrupted a telephone conversation one spring morning back in 1935. Adriana's face was then, as now, unknown. But her voice is little changed from that of the Walt Disney animation which she helped bring to life. The voice of Adriana Keselowski, the maestro's daughter, is a voice unchanged and unchanging forever. The voice of Snow White. And now you know the rest of the story.
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0: Now, the rest of the story. For one reason alone, shy little Carlos regretted his family's moving to the tiny town of Miami, Arizona. That reason was the kid next door. The boy's name was Bobby. He was a full-blooded Native American, same age as Carlos, same grammar school class, but a lot bigger. Now, Carlos was himself half Irish, half Cherokee, but apparently that wasn't good enough for Bobby, so every day after school he would chase Carlos home. Most days he would catch him and beat him up. But this is the rest of the story. Right next door to the cottages where Carlos and Bobby lived was a gas station. The owner's name was Jack. Every day Jack would stand there and watch the sad little scenario recur, the bully chasing the smaller boy and catching him and pounding him. Jack may have known that Carlos's father was an alcoholic who was mostly oblivious to his son's problems. Anyway, one day Jack decided it was time to butt in. He went to Carlos's mother and told her, please stay in the house today and do not interfere. She agreed. And sure enough, right on schedule, little Carlos came running past the gas station toward his house. Bobby the bully was not yet in sight. Jack, the gas station man, stopped Carlos. And he said, I'd like to have a word with you. Politely but urgently, the little boy explained that he must go inside right away. Bobby was chasing him and would be here any minute. Jack said, you're not going anywhere. You're going to stand up for yourself and fight this boy right here, right now. But Bobby was too big, Carlos pleaded. Jack would not listen. You're not going to run away anymore, he said. And the more he encouraged Carlos, the braver the little boy got. So brave that when Bobby the bully arrived, Carlos actually jumped him and wrestled him to the ground. And it was a brief tussle, at the conclusion of which it was Bobby who cried, I give. And as Jack had known in his heart from the start, Bobby would never chase Carlos again. In fact, perhaps predictably, they became friends. Sounds like one of the many mountainous molehills of which childhood is comprised, an insignificant episode in a life's greater story. But for Carlos, it was ultimately significant. And more. The time he turned around and stood his ground made him what he was to be forever after. You would never have heard of the little boy who let a big bully get the best of him were it not for the man he became. World middleweight karate champion from 1968 to 1974, and the star of movie box office knockouts, like a force of one, and the Delta Force, and a code of silence. But now and hereafter, whenever you hear his name, I hope you will picture a scared little boy. A scared boy trying to outrun a bully, and a concerned stranger who put an end to the running of Carlos Ray Norris, TV's Walker, Texas Ranger, Chuck Norris. And now you know the rest of the story.

0: It was late at night, and yet at 1600 Pennsylvania Avenue, there was one light in an upstairs window in the room where President Harry Truman sat sleepless and pondering. No other United States president had ever faced a decision quite like this one. To bomb or not to bomb, that was the question. At the time, no other nation on earth had the big bomb. Just to threaten its use should be decisive, but to be convincing, if he said it, he'd have to mean it. This was the consideration tormenting President Truman through that long night. Back off, and the free world was in jeopardy. Rush forward, and history might remember him as a madman. So here is our president. He is ransacking his mind. He is searching his soul. He is wondering at the millions of deaths and the far-reaching ramifications should he decide to invoke the atom bomb. If his decision was yes, was the technology there? Now, there's no question about that. The bomb had been demonstrated viable. By the dawn's early light of July 16, 1945, near the Alamogordo Air Base, 120 miles south of Albuquerque, New Mexico, one such bomb had been detonated. It had been cradled atop a steel tower, surrounded by scientific equipment, fearfully observed from bunkers 5.5 miles away. The brilliant flash of light made mountains 10 miles distant glow, and then and there was unleashed more destructive energy by 400 million times than anything ever before. So we knew it would work. That test day, the mushroom cloud had reached 7.5 miles into the sky, and the steel tower that had held the bomb was vaporized, just vaporized. The desert floor was fused into a mile-wide crust of glass. So, yes, we knew the bomb would work. This was the awesome instrument of destruction that was President Truman's to use or to refuse. And now he must make up his mind. Should he pull the trigger? And that night, the agonizing contemplation brought forth a decision. The following day, a certain ambassador was summoned to the White House. Senator Henry Jackson of Senate Armed Services was present as a witness when President Truman told the ambassador, "We're going to drop it on you. We're going to drop it on you." No, this time the president did not drop the bomb. This time he didn't have to. Hiroshima and Nagasaki had already been obliterated in August of 1945. That was a year previous. So this new adversary knew that our country, our president, meant business. And this new adversary quickly complied with President Truman's demand to get their troops out of Iran within 48 hours. Indeed, they were out of Iran in 24 hours after Ambassador Andre Gromyko relayed word that this was not a bluff, that Harry Truman was quite prepared and willing to make a wasteland out of Moscow. Out of Moscow? Out of Moscow. And now you know the rest of the story.
1: Now, the rest of the story. Ohio State University, main campus in Columbus. Something important is missing. A precious, priceless something placed somewhere in the spaces between the buildings in 1936, and now it's gone. I'm staring right now at the ethereal grain of an aerial photograph of that campus, half-century-old documents dotted with arrow markers and letter indicators. Today's investigators, poring over those photos, are certain that the cherished memento is still there, still standing in its original location. What they do not know is precisely where. So the search continues for a monument, a tribute to an athlete who ranks to this day among the greatest ever to grace the Olympic highlight reel, Jesse Owens. It was competing for his Ohio State University track team that Jesse began shattering world records. In fact, in one event alone, May 1935, he bettered the world's best running broad jump and 220-yard low hurdles and 220-yard dash, and he equaled the all-time anywhere 100-yard dash all on the same day. But history best remembers track genius Jesse Owens for embarrassing Adolf Hitler in the 1936 Olympic Games in Berlin. Hitler, you will recall, had intended to exploit the games to demonstrate the superiority of the Aryan race. And along comes Jesse, flying past the fastest runners in the Führer's stable of supermen. 4 gold medals Jesse Owens brought home from the legendary summer of 1936. And to the campus of Ohio State University, that place of many treasured memories, he brought another token of that extraordinary Olympic experience, a memorial presented to him in Berlin by the appreciative people of where? Of Germany itself. Jesse was still overseas, still competing in the big games, when the New York Times reported the story that America's newest hero was to donate that monument to his alma mater. And so, presumably, he did. I say presumably because, most remarkably of all, there was no ceremony, no announcement in the local newspapers. According to family members, the memorial was simply brought to the Ohio State campus upon Jesse's return stateside, and it was given to someone who placed it somewhere outdoors, and nobody knows where. Over the years since, self-appointed sleuths have spent hundreds of hours chasing dozens of leads. One OSU graduate recalls the monument being pointed out during his 1964 freshman orientation. Another grad, an Owens contemporary, says yes, it was near the museum and the library. Owens himself stated that it had been placed in what he called All-American Row. The ongoing search was made more difficult because Jesse's Olympic memorial has inevitably changed so over the years. It has aged. It has grown. For in the wake of Jesse's triumphs, Germany's people, not yet completely poisoned by the doctrines of the Third Reich, admiringly bestowed upon him a living monument, a sapling oak tree, which even today stands unmarked, concealed among the myriad less distinguished oaks at OSU, hiding in plain sight, because, as Hitler would have hated to hear, oak trees, as people, are essentially the same. And now you know the rest of the story.

0: Now, the rest of the story. By now it was quite late at night, yet by candlelight the great Dr. Silvius pressed forward in his quest. The key, he was certain, was a specific oil found in nature, an oil of juniper communis, the juniper berry. Its diuretic properties were well known, but there were other properties, and if Dr. Silvius could only unleash them, he could produce an incredible blood-cleansing agent, a medicine which might someday be ranked among the greatest discoveries of the 17th century. Well, Dr. Silvius drove himself onward, searching for the proper catalyst through which juniper oil could realize its ultimate medicinal potential. And it ought to be mentioned, Dr. Silvius was no alchemist. He was quite a modernist in his day, an ally of the most progressive atomists and physiologists and chemists. His real name was François de Lobo. He came from a well-to-do family. He studied in Dutch and German universities before establishing a medical practice in Amsterdam. By then, he'd already adopted the Latin version of his name, was calling himself Franciscus Silvius. His reputation as a physician grew to heroic proportions. In 1658, the now renowned Dr. Silvius was invited to join the faculty of the University of Leiden, and he was soon regarded among the most prestigious professors of medicine ever to teach there. And it was there, at Leiden, that the great Dr. Silvius first experimented with the oil of the juniper berry. He was absolutely convinced that this oil, properly processed, would make an effective blood-purifying medicine. One day, Dr. Silvius discovered the elusive process, and within months, his revolutionary medication was available at apothecaries far and wide. It was called simply Genève, the French name for the juniper berry. The Dutch called it Genever, as they do to this day. And in retrospect, we realize Genever was practically the only original discovery that Dr. Silvius ever made. Oh, he is still regarded among the most important physicians of his era. His research relating to the nature and functions of the various body fluids was and remains significant. Indeed, it's his name to which we refer in the Silvian Aqueduct and the Silvian Fissure. Yet for all of this significance, the fact remains the medicinal concepts of the great Dr. Silvius were almost exclusively derivative of the research of others, were mostly second-hand, except for this one medication, which the Dutch called Genever. That was the one, the true, the original lasting achievement of Dr. Silvius. Enormously popular from its inception, it remains so. Although, in the light of 20th century medical science, its medicinal value is questionable. Incidentally, the English eventually abbreviated the word Genever. They called Dr. Silvius's miracle medication what it is. Gin. G-I-N, gin. Now you know the rest of the story.
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0: Now, the rest of the story. Remember these four words. Al was utterly useless. Al was utterly useless. I'm nothing but a burden on my family, he once told his sister in a letter. Really, it would have been better if I had never been born. Al had hit bottom by the age of 22. His parents, impoverished, were no longer able to support him. He needed a job, but nobody would hire him. In desperation, Al appealed to an old school friend, a fellow whose class notes he used to copy. The friend's father had government connections. And a few days later, Al was being interviewed for a position at the Federal Patent Office. Fred Haller was then director of the agency. He would conduct the interview personally. Haller informed the young man that he needed personnel capable of judging whether a request for a patent had any justification.
3: What do you know about patents? The director asked, and Al replied, nothing. Nothing at all. The director blinked a couple of times. Ordinarily, he would have terminated the interview then and there, and yet there was something intriguing in the young man's frankness. Tell me a bit about yourself, the director asked, and Al forced a smile. What was there to tell? He'd been thrown out of high school at 15. With no high school diploma, college was out of the question. So he applied at a technical school, but then he flunked his first entrance exam. So he went back to high school, a different high school, actually because his old high school refused to readmit him. Now this time he graduated. He was even accepted thereafter at technical school. But when prospective employers subsequently discovered that he had cut classes chronically and that he had passed exams only narrowly and had treated professors irreverently, well, nobody would hire him. Nobody would hire him. And now here he was in the federal patent office asking for a job for which he was not qualified. What kind of a loser could summon up that kind of nerve? But Director Haller was not so certain. Yes, he had heard all of the reasons why he should not hire Al, but what he wanted to hear now were all of the reasons why he should. You know what? That interview continued for most of 2 hours, and by the time it was over, the director had come to this conclusion. Al was not stupid. He was simply a failure. If he were ever to stop failing and make something of himself, he would first require a large dose of self-confidence. So Director Haller decided to give Al a break, a probationary job as technical expert third class. You see, though posterity's impression of Al is larger than life, he was not destined to guide lesser minds through space and time. In fact, at 22, he stood at the brink of utter obscurity, and then he got that job at the Swiss Federal Patent Office. And inspired by his very first unequivocal success, he eventually learned to live up to his best, his very best, and to become the groundbreaking genius the world now knows as Albert Einstein. Only now you know the rest of the story. Now, the rest of the story. Louis was 29, broke and jobless. A wife and a young family to feed, and never in his life more discouraged. And he wore his depression like a tattered trench coat. Despite Beth's best efforts to lift her husband's spirits, he was inconsolable, defeated, disinclined even to try again. Look what had happened to him. Promised an exciting career, he'd uprooted his family, moved to South Carolina, spent every cent they had on a down payment for a house, just moved in, had not even unpacked boxes when the man who had hired Louis was himself fired. The institution in which Louis had anticipated working said, sorry, the replacement for the fellow who had hired Louis should be allowed to select his own staff. And when the new man did, Louis was not included. Now, here he is, a wife 8 months pregnant with their third child, all of their savings tied up in a home they could not afford, a new town, no friends, and their options diminishing every minute. Louis did have a master's degree in administration, but getting his doctorate would take time and money that he did not have. Louis also had a strong interest in law, but law school was now virtually out of the question. So Louis froze like a rabbit in the headlights, plunged into a seemingly inescapable, inconsolable abyss of despondency. But this is the rest of the story. After son Kevin was born, wife Beth got a job, and every penny of her income was absolutely necessary, but one day there were some pennies to spare, and Beth bought Louis a present and brought it home to him. It was a book. It was one of those think big books, but this one had a twist. Make a list of your goals, it said, and then set out to achieve your goals. Well, Louis did not need lists. He needed food for his family. But strangely, the down-and-outer was fascinated. He was lured by the suggestion of such a pipe-dreaming exercise, so he sat down and he began to make a list of his goals. And what do you know?
0: 2 begat 4, 5 begat 10, 20 begat 50, and then impulsively 75. Louis wanted to ride in a submarine. Louis wanted to land a plane on an aircraft carrier and make a parachute jump. Louis wanted to meet the Pope and travel to Antarctica, and to be a guest on The Tonight Show, and to have dinner at the White House, and to make a hole-in-one in golf. And when Louis's list reached 107 goals, wife Beth, pleased by her husband's apparent excitement, suggested why not add just one more goal, get a job. So Louis topped his list at 108, and he did get a job. And somehow the act of putting those dreams down on paper helped Louis to make them come true. That was in 1966. And over the years since his disappointment at the University of South Carolina, Louis has achieved 84 of his original 108 goals, and he fully intends to achieve the rest of them. For you see, among his dreams were these three. He wanted to coach football at Notre Dame. He wanted to win a national championship. And he wanted to be named Coach of the Year. Yes, that, of course, is what Lou Holtz did. Only you know the rest of the story.
4: Now, the rest of the story. In 1975, Cal Worthington received the unhappy news that his father was dead. A heart attack, the official certificate said, but Cal found out that was not entirely true. And he made that discovery in the garden outside his dad's home, on the very spot where the old gentleman had died. There were clues all along. At the age of 7, and with only a few months' education under his belt, Cal's dad went to work on the family farm. As a young man venturing out into the world, he took whatever jobs were available, road building, factory work, then World War II. Dad became a pipe fitter in a shipyard. Turned out he had a talent for interpreting blueprints and for memorizing the guns of the great battleships. When the war was over, the shipyard closed, so Dad went to work in a cotton mill. His whole life was devoted to family and work, and in that order. He once heard a radio preacher say that a man who doesn't provide for his family is worse than a thief. Dad quoted that often. Cal also remembered the times he and his father went swimming in the pond, and the times they stole out after dark to spy on the night sky. The years passed, and Cal grew up and grew into a family of his own. When Mom died, Cal and his wife asked Dad to come live with them, but Dad preferred the little frame house he had shared with his own bride. He would stay there and tend the garden of which he was so proud. It was in that garden that a neighbor found him one morning, sprawled amid the dewy green and the furrowed earth. So Dad was gone, and Cal was grieved, although somewhat prepared. Those last months had been difficult ones for Dad, in and out of the hospital, a series of mild heart attacks. His doctor had seen him every week, had prescribed the proper medication, and the medication had helped. But one thing bothered Cal. The doctor had just written a new prescription for Dad's nitroglycerin pills, and the druggist had filled that prescription. In the event of another attack, Cal's father was instructed to place one of those pills under his tongue. The medicine might have sustained him when the last attack came, might have kept him alive at least long enough for him to summon help. But when Dad's body was discovered, his nitroglycerin pills were not. An hour before the funeral service, Cal took a walk in his father's garden, and kneeling over the spot where Dad had died, Cal learned the awful, ironic truth. Because there, partly submerged in the soft earth, Cal found a brick. A brick. And beneath the brick, battered but unbroken, was a plastic bottle. A bottle of pills. Nitroglycerin pills. Because, you see, Cal Worthington's father had worked all his life. He understood complex blueprints and mighty battleships and mill machinery. But he had never learned to read. So he could not have read the critical instruction on the druggist's new prescription bottle, child-proof cap, push down and twist to unlock. Only now you know the rest of the story.
0: Now, the rest of the story. From the day she was born, Margaret Gertrude Zell was as plain can be. The product of an upper-class Holland Dutch family, she was educated in the finest schools. At the age of 14, she was admitted to a convent where she received the guidance of the sisters for 4 years. Her chance for romance came at 18. Vacationing in the Dutch capital, Margie met a handsome military man. Of Scottish descent, Captain Campbell MacLeod held a commission in the Dutch colonial army. He was more than twice Margie's age. That in itself made the captain still more adorable, as far as Margie was concerned. Similarly, MacLeod was captivated by the girl's youth and innocence. Soon the captain proposed, Margie accepted, and for the first time in her life, the plain Jane Dutch girl felt beautiful. Margie's marital bliss was not to last. In less than a year, she had become a dreary housekeeper whose drudgery was taken for granted. Eventually, she learned the rest of the story, that her husband was nothing more than an aging roué. Marrying young Margie, he had hoped to recapture the excitement of his own youth. Indeed, that was lost forever. Even his continuing infidelity was more out of habit than passion. To make matters worse, Captain MacLeod also drank, and he gambled. At one point, he very nearly gambled away everything he owned. And thus did Margie, the neglected young housewife, dissolve into a daydreamy world, a succession of feminine fantasies in which she saw herself as mysterious and desired, as in control of her destiny. Yet the real-life marriage of just plain Margie continued its sullen sway between the mundane and the insane. Captain MacLeod even savagely beat poor Margie, threatened her with a loaded revolver sometimes. In 1902, the MacLeods were divorced, but Margie, now in her late 20s, disillusioned and disheartened, still clung to the elaborate fantasies which had sustained her through the boredom and the brutality of her marriage. Of course, innumerable women under similar circumstances have dreamed similar dreams. And yet, if only this once, such a woman made such dreams come true. For Margie left Margie in Holland and moved to Paris and created for herself a new and exotic identity. She danced on the stage. She enslaved powerful men in her passionate snare. She engaged in espionage for the Germans during the First World War. And that's how a dreary and downtrodden housewife rose phoenix-like from the ashes of her own disillusionment to become the ultimate femme fatale. That's right. She became a mysterious and irresistibly sensuous man-trap known all over the world as the ultimately seductive spy called Mata Hari. Now you know the rest of the story. Now, the rest.

0: as it arose, but Charles, the horrified young medical student, could not accept it. And so he ran. He ran straight out of the operating theater, out of the hospital, into the street, determined never to return. Anatomy classes in which cadavers were dissected had proved revolting enough. Charles had always observed from the greatest distance allowable. Particularly disturbing was the fact that medical school cadavers of Charles's day were often procured by grave robbers or even murderers, but the horror of what he had just witnessed was worse still. For if practicing medicine meant torture, even torturing children, then Charles would have nothing to do with it. Only one dilemma remained. How could he ever tell his father, himself a physician, that he believed doctoring was damnable, and that he was quitting medical school because of it? Charles, after all, had come from a long line of distinguished physicians. His grandfather, his father, his uncle, even an older brother had attended this very institution, and they had hardened themselves somehow to the ghastly inevitability of a conscious patient writhing in agony on an operating table. Well, one thing was certain now, Charles never could. As a matter of fact, the calculated violence he witnessed at Edinburgh Hospital that day transformed him forever after. From that day, on the mere thought of childbirth, or a tooth extraction, or medicinal leeches, or even a youngster's skinned knee, might alarm him to the verge of hysteria. Even the slightest sight of blood made that in his own veins course more rapidly. And how did Charles inform his hopeful father that he was intentionally retreating from the hallowed family tradition? Easy. He didn't tell him. At least not right away. Instead, ingeniously, Charles quietly sidestepped the medical curriculum at Edinburgh University and slipped as unobtrusively as possible into an approximately related field. Now, had Charles inured himself somehow to his medical studies? Had he completed his medical studies? Had he gone home to Shropshire and practiced family medicine with his father? He may never again have been exposed to a grim procedure such as the one that had changed his life. But it was too late now. He had already set his foot on another, on a gentler path. You never knew the compassionate young medical student who fled that profession with the screams of a suffering child in his ears. You remember instead the giant of the natural sciences that that young man became. For that young man became Charles Darwin. Only now you know the rest of the story.
1: Now, the rest of the story. If you had asked Rose her age, she would not have liked it, and she would not have told you. She always said it was a mistake for older people to categorize themselves as senior citizens, and Rose Bouzian was a most uncharacteristic older person. You should mix with young people, she advised. They have marvelous ideas. And in such encounters, Rose was as much a contributor as a learner. She generally distrusted the establishment. She detested fluoridated drinking water. She opposed the perfunctory ritual of congressional pay raises, and she would not, under any circumstances, eat processed foods. Rebel Rose was quite a woman. She was born and reared in Zale, Lebanon. She was a teacher there. She married there before coming to the United States. When her own children were growing up, Rose was careful in matters of discipline. And she was especially careful that her youngsters ate only the most healthful foods. Heading the long list of forbidden delicacies was the hot dog. Rose was always suspicious of hot dogs, not because she knew they were bad for you, but because she believed the food companies were not listing quite all the ingredients. It was for the same reason that she rejected processed foods of any kind. Only once did a family birthday cake ever include frosting made with refined sugar. And that had happened by accident. And when Rose learned of the error, she quickly scraped the icing away, telling her children food is for the mind and body and communication. And refined sugar, as far as Rose was concerned, was a poor excuse for food. Honey was Rose's natural sweetener. All her life,

0: Rose raised her own vegetables without chemical fertilizers or pesticides. She drank chamomile tea, and she preferred her protein from soybeans. Rebel Rose was an avid reader. She read 2 to 4 hours a day, and her favorite magazine was one published especially for trial lawyers. As you might imagine, she made frequent trips to our nation's capital. One spring, she marched in Washington protesting congressional pay raises, and she was accompanied by her 84-year-old husband. In her hometown, she fought and won a fluoridation battle and an effort to compel authorities to report lead levels in drinking water. Her philosophy, her battle cry, was, "If the citizen sleeps, everyone sleeps." "Keep after the officials," she commanded. And Rebel Rose practiced what she preached. After her children grew up, Rose found even more time for meetings and lectures, and you know at least one of her children. She must have been right, don't you think? I mean, she passed away. She just passed away January 20, 2006, a couple of weeks shy of 100. You see, Rebel Rose Bousian, the concerned parent who taught her youngsters to be skeptical of the establishment, the diminutive dynamo who persistently pestered the powers that be, was Rose Bousian Nader. That's right, Ralph Nader's mother. Now, you know the rest of the story.
1: Man, what's going on? Why can't I deal with this? Mother, stop fighting with Dad. Why do you have to be like this? I'm so confused in this household. Constant arguing. Why can't this be a happy home?

Yeah. G3. Inner City Groove.

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And you've bitten into the Carolina Reaper pepper of internet radio. 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Variety without limits.

0: I strongly believe.
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3: 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The one and only.

0: Now,
1: the rest of the story. In school, you may have been taught that the Great Chicago Fire of 1871 began when Mrs. O'Leary's cow kicked over a lantern in her barn, and from what historians have been able to determine, that version is probably correct. Catherine O'Leary did live in a little frame cottage at 137 DeCoven Street. There was a barn at the rear of her house. There was a cow in that barn. Eyewitnesses would later testify that the Chicago Fire began in that building. The Chicago Historical Society even has a cowbell on display, which was recovered from the ashes where Mrs. O'Leary's barn once stood. And something else was retrieved from the ruins, an oil lamp, a broken oil lamp. In fact, Mrs. O'Leary herself claimed actually to have seen the cow kick over that lantern. At least that was her first account of what had happened. Other versions were to follow. But she kept changing her story because she was probably scared. You see, in the aftermath of the Great Chicago Fire, there were many who believed Mrs. O'Leary had started the blaze intentionally, insisting she'd done it because she was a witch. No, really. Surely it was the fiendish nature of the fire itself which had inspired such spectral speculation. Those who lived through the conflagration even called them fire devils, the awesome whirling columns of fire which darted about the city, apparently independent of the main inferno, like flaming tornadoes, a natural phenomenon, of course, made possible by extreme thermal convection. Yet to some superstitious survivors, fire devils were a part of Mrs. O'Leary's witchcraft. So, how was the stage really set for the most destructive conflagration in American history? With practically no rain for 3 months previous, Chicago was one big tinderbox. The ignition of Mrs. O'Leary's barn was like a spark that flicked into a barrel of gunpowder. And though the amazing blaze did start here at 137 DeCoven Street, it could have started anywhere. The fire leveled more than 2,000 acres of man-made structures, 3 1/3 square miles. In 1871, that was the city of Chicago. Only a few buildings, maybe half a dozen, were spared. The water tower works were destroyed, but the water tower, for instance, made of stone, survived. The work of a witch? Well, you know those accusations against Catherine O'Leary were encouraged by something you were never told in school. You always knew the fire started in Mrs. O'Leary's barn, and that barn did burn to the ground. But had you heard that among the handful of Chicago structures spared was the flimsy frame? Are you sitting down for this? Among the structures spared during the Chicago fire was the flimsy frame cottage where Mrs. O'Leary lived. That's right. Her home survived unmarred by the conflagration that ravaged more than 2,000 acres, the most destructive city fire in American history. And the doorstep of Mrs. O'Leary's rickety wooden cottage was only 13 paces from the barn where the blaze began. Now you know the rest of the story. Now, the rest of the story. Bill goes up to the distinguished-looking gentleman. He says, "Look, I've got to get out of here." With an air of condescending sympathy, the man asks why. Agitated, Bill explains, "Because I'm not crazy." His own words, of course. Anyway, Bill is forced to concede that he admitted himself to this Meadowbrook Hospital. It was his own idea to be here in the first place. But what gave him such an idea, the gentleman calmly queries. Bill looks down despondently past his institutional smock to his institutional slippers, and he says quietly, "I tried to kill myself." And that is so. Everything was going wrong for Bill. His girlfriend had left him. His professional prospects had collapsed. He was broke, so broke he could no longer pay rent, wound up sleeping in an all-night laundromat. The city was sub-freezing that winter, and laundromats were the warmest places to sleep. In any event, Bill was 21. He could go home to Mother, but he hated the thought. She'd be glad to see him, of course, but then she'd realize what a failure her son was. That was the hard part. Mom knowing. But the temperature dropped further. Now even the Manhattan laundromats were getting chilly. So Bill swallowed what was left of his pride and went home to Hicksville. Oh, really? Hicksville, Long Island, New York? Mom was not home. Just as well, Bill thought, he let himself in. And feeling lower than ever before in his life, he went to the hall closet and looked for something with which to poison himself. There was some chlorine bleach and some furniture polish. Based on how bad the Clorox would probably taste, Bill took the pledge. Literally. No, it didn't kill him. Gave him gas. Bill's reflective gaze returned to the distinguished gentleman to whom he was pouring out his heart. You see, he said, I'm not crazy. I was just feeling sorry for myself. I don't belong in a mental hospital. And the gentleman, smiling, agreed. By the way, said Bill, I didn't get your name. The man stiffened slightly. Why, he said, I am Kaiser Wilhelm. And then slowly, imperiously, he strode away. But you know what? Right then and there, Bill decided if he ever got out of Meadowbrook Hospital, and if he ever felt depressed again, he would recall all of the people he'd met during those dreadful weeks, the incurable schizophrenics, the chronic heroin addicts, the sedated serial rapists, the hopeless alcoholics, and yes, Kaiser Wilhelm, the people with real problems. And wherever Bill stood at that moment, he vowed he would leap for thankful joy. For Bill was eventually released from Meadowbrook, and he kept that promise to himself. And now whenever you hear his music, and that music makes you happy, you will remember that it was written and performed by a very happy man. The world of popular music, populated by a multitude of pretenders, and only a handful of heroes. But you've always placed among the latter, the heroes, a gifted songwriter and performer named Billy Joel. Billy Joel. And now you know the rest of the story.
0: Katie was a prolific author. She wrote more than 30 books in her career, travel books, scholarly works, collections of poetry. And yet, despite that tremendous literary effort, not one of Katie's ponderous tomes is celebrated today. Well, it's just as well, some say, for at least one of those books is a volume of love poems which Katie wrote for another woman. Anyway, Katie was also an educator, 40 years a professor at Wellesley College. She never made it clear how she'd like to be remembered, but why she's remembered is the rest of the story. Katie was a born writer, at least so it would seem from the time she was 9. That's how old she was when her young widowed mother gave her the little red notebook that became her diary. Katie's very first entry in it reveals her early penchant. Quote, I am writing, scribbling rather, just for fun, not that I have anything to say. There is a charm in bright, clean, unfilled pages which I, for one, cannot resist, end quote. Nor was she ever to resist that charm. As an adult, Katie became an eloquent exponent of women's rights. Magazine publishers continually pestered her for articles on literary subjects or on various phases of the education of women. In the midst of her busy business, she once wrote, quote, 7 days shalt thou labor and not do half thy work. Between her professional activities at Wellesley and her writing, hardly any time was left over except occasionally for travel. Some of her books were devoted to the subject of travel, remember. Her descriptions were vivid and compelling. One summer she visited Colorado Springs, wrote of the experience, particularly of her expedition to the top of Pikes Peak. There were several adventurers in the party. The trip was made by prairie wagon. Anyway, she kept a diary of the occasion so the folks back home could share her impressions. Katie's description of her visit to Pikes Peak was not promptly published, as was much of her work. In fact, she put it aside for 2 years and almost completely forgot she'd written it. In 1895, she did send it to the Congregationalist, wherein her recollection appeared for the first time. Some noticed it. Most criticized it. Katie pondered the criticisms and rewrote the piece and republished it in the Boston Evening Transcript almost a decade later. Still, her readers were not satisfied with Katie's recorded vision from the summit of Pike's Peak. Inaccurate rhyme, a few complained. A letdown, others insisted. Yet the most common objection was to a solitary word considered hackneyed in this context, the word beautiful. Well, Katie was polite toward her critics, but she refused any further editing of the work. She was especially adamant in her defense of the word beautiful as it applied to the poem. Katie had always prided herself in verbatim precision, and that one word better than any other described what she had seen, that spectacular view from the peak of Pike's Peak, that sea-like expanse of fertile country spreading magnificently beneath a canopy of blue. Oh, beautiful for spacious skies, she exulted. And in time, a nation rejoiced with her. Of her 30-plus scholarly volumes, you cannot recall one line ever written by Katharine Lee Bates, but you'd recognize any stanza of the poem which was so criticized while she lived, her hymn to the country she loved. The poem she called America the Beautiful. And now you know the rest of the story.
1: Now, the rest of the story. I'd like you to meet somebody. I promise he's an interesting fellow. Self-educated and self-made man, a wealthy industrialist. He'd come up the hard way. It's just that had he had 3 months of school behind him, or if he'd been a certified scientist, maybe then he would have recognized the value of his discovery. What discovery, you ask? All right. One day, this tycoon tinkerer was toying with an ordinary household light bulb. Now, you don't need to remember this, but what he did was insert a vertical wire between the legs of the horseshoe-shaped filament, and he connected the wire to the negative side of the circuit first. Nothing. Then he connected the wire to the positive side, and what happened, he could barely believe. Electrical current actually flowed between the wire and the filament, through the nothingness separating them. And a science was born. The field of electronics was born. This businessman, handyman, had observed something he'd thought was impossible. Electrons traveling through space. In the process, he had invented quite inadvertently the electron tube. Well, now let's look at the big picture. Until Bell Laboratories produced a transistor, 1948, the vacuum tube was what electronics was all about. All of the early televisions were tube sets. Radar equipment, the same. And don't forget radio. A century ago, the Marconi Telegraph Company was using them to detect radio waves, and it was a scientist, J. Ambrose Fleming, who produced the first electronic vacuum valve in 1904, and the physics of the phenomenon was explained as early as 1897 by a British physicist named Thompson. But the invention of the vacuum tube, the birth of that wondrous little device which was to fill the air with sound, eventually with pictures, that occurred 14 years earlier in March of 1883. And as you now know, the invention was accidental. The industrialist credited with that accomplishment did apply for a patent. The problem was he envisioned no practical application for the strange little device. He was sitting on a brand new communications industry. He did not even realize it. He said, I measure everything I do by the size of the silver dollar. He was not a scientist, he claimed, but rather a researcher developer, an inventor, working for monetary gain. He was in it for the money, he said, and because he saw no money in this electron tube, he allowed a fortune to slip through his fingers. Turned his attention instead to a new method of iron ore extraction. Research which cost him millions and ultimately faded. He called the vacuum tube a purely scientific discovery, an intriguing invention, although of little promise. Those are his words. So the man we must now recognize as the father of electronics lost all interest, left his discovery for others to exploit, and you thought all he ever did was turn off the dark. That's right, we're talking about Thomas Edison. Only now you know the rest of the story.
0: Bob McLaughlin was a New York cop. In 1976, he was assigned to a precinct in Queens. July 3, he was on late tour, that's midnight to 8 a.m., and it was raining. 3:55, Bob and his partner got a call. Jamaica section of Queens, a maternity. A maternity. Arriving at the address, the officers found a very pregnant lady. She said she was in labor.

0: down the street, time ran out. Officer Bob told his partner to pull over. He, Bob, would attempt to deliver the baby himself. He had been trained for it in police academy. He had heard the lecture. He had seen the film. He had even assisted an ambulance attendant in delivering a baby some years previous. Although on that occasion, Bob mostly just stood by, but this time, for the first time, it was all up to him. The imminently expectant mother helped by staying fairly calm. Bob stayed as calm as he could, played it by the book. Nobody recalls exactly how long it took. And yet then and there, in the rain, in the pre-dawn dark, on a lonely street in Queens, a child was born. Oh, there were no complications. Mother and baby did fine. The squad car proceeded to Queens General Hospital. There they were joined shortly by the ecstatic father. Beaming and breathless, Mr. Croom wanted to know which officer had delivered his new son. And Bob grinned. Mr. Croom pumped his hand, said he'd like to name his boy after the policeman. But he was disappointed to hear that the policeman's name was Robert. He already had another son named Robert. Well, I'll tell you what, said the officer. Our beat is Sector A. On the radio, we call it Adam. And thus was the child, born July 3, 1967, on their way to Queens General, named Adam Croom. It was indeed a special delivery. How very special is the rest of the story. You see, Policeman Robert McLaughlin's now a lieutenant, operates the field training unit in Brooklyn's 90th Precinct, and he was present this January, this year, for the graduation of 40 new police recruits. And he was reading the names of the new recruits, which by sheerest happenstance had been assigned to his district. Lieutenant McLaughlin startled himself when he came to the name Adam Croom. Yes, sir, Adam Croom said, since I was in the third grade, when my mother told me about you, I have wanted to be a policeman. With a handshake, which became a fatherly hug, Lieutenant Bob McLaughlin welcomed to the police force the baby boy he had welcomed into the world in the back seat of a squad car 21 years ago. And now you know the rest of the story.
1: Now, the rest of the story. I'd like you to meet somebody. I promise he's an interesting fellow. Self-educated and self-made man, a wealthy industrialist. He'd come up the hard way. It's just that had he had 3 months of school behind him, or if he'd been a certified scientist, maybe then he would have recognized the value of his discovery. What discovery, you ask? All right. One day, this tycoon tinkerer was toying with an ordinary household light bulb. Now, you don't need to remember this, but what he did was insert a vertical wire between the legs of the horseshoe-shaped filament, and he connected the wire to the negative side of the circuit first. Nothing. Then he connected the wire to the positive side, and what happened, he could barely believe. Electrical current actually flowed between the wire and the filament, through the nothingness separating them. And a science was born. The field of electronics was born. This businessman, handyman, had observed something he'd thought was impossible. Electrons traveling through space. In the process, he had invented quite inadvertently the electron tube. Well, now let's look at the big picture. Until Bell Laboratories produced a transistor, 1948, the vacuum tube was what electronics was all about. All of the early televisions were tube sets. Radar equipment, the same. And don't forget radio. A century ago, the Marconi Telegraph Company was using them to detect radio waves, and it was a scientist, J. Ambrose Fleming, who produced the first electronic vacuum valve in 1904, and the physics of the phenomenon was explained as early as 1897 by a British physicist named Thompson. But the invention of the vacuum tube, the birth of that wondrous little device, which was to fill the air with sound, eventually with pictures, that occurred 14 years earlier in March.

of 1883. And as you now know, the invention was accidental. The industrialist credited with that accomplishment did apply for a patent. The problem was he envisioned no practical application for the strange little device. He was sitting on a brand new communications industry. He did not even realize it. He said, "I measure everything I do by the size of the silver dollar." He was not a scientist, he claimed, but rather a researcher-developer, an inventor, working for monetary gain. He was in it for the money, he said, and because he saw no money in this electron tube, he allowed a fortune to slip through his fingers. Turned his attention instead to a new method of iron ore extraction, research which cost him millions and ultimately faded. He called the vacuum tube a purely scientific discovery, an intriguing invention, although of little promise. Those are his words. So the man we must now recognize as the father of electronics lost all interest, left his discovery for others to exploit, and you thought all he ever did was turn off the dark. That's right, we're talking about Thomas Edison. Only now you know the rest of the story. Now, the rest of the story. Lady Mary Wortley Montagu was perhaps the most colorful woman early 18th century England enjoyed. She was a writer of considerable brilliance, extraordinary versatility. She was a renowned feminist and a world traveler, a portrait which survives her, painted in 1715, is testament to her remarkable beauty. Remember that, as is frequently true of today's celebrated women, Lady Mary was champion of a cause, and her particular cause, mass immunization against smallpox. Having witnessed successful smallpox inoculations in Turkey, she agitated in favor of it on her home shores, and historians agree that due to the efforts of Lady Mary, Britain was indeed made aware of one of medicine's most splendid advancements, variolation. That's what it was called, variolation. Inoculation with smallpox virus for the purpose of immunizing against smallpox. Already common practice in Turkey and China, the Western world was all but oblivious to it, but then East met West through Lady Mary. The following year, husband Edward became ambassador to the Turkish court at Constantinople, and it was there that Lady Mary first observed variolation. In fact, she was so impressed with its apparent effectiveness that she asked the embassy physician to inoculate her own young son. And so began Lady Mary's crusade. In 1718, the Montagues returned to London. Mary's literary ability blossomed. Her old friendships were rekindled. But the top of the list was her campaign to alert Britain to the importance of its war against smallpox. Among her most vehement opponents in this cause were clergymen. If an individual were stricken with smallpox, they said it was God's will. Lady Mary protested that the pursuit of health was also God's will. In 1721, she emphasized her sincerity by having her own 4-year young daughter inoculated. Though variolation would not become a common practice in Britain for many years, it was Mary's persistent propaganda which initially turned the tide. And yet her bravery in the face of skepticism was more than that of a tireless young woman inspired by a noble cause. Because the portrait of Lady Mary Wortley Montagu, I mean the one painted in 1715, depicts the last of her loveliness. In that same year, her beauty was gone forever. And thereafter, as a warning to those who resisted inoculation, Lady Mary offered herself as a public example of the consequences by revealing her own pitted, scarred face, the ravaged remnants of her private war with smallpox. And now you know the rest of the story. Now, the rest of the story.
Folks who recall having had one remember a conversation with Martinez was a pleasure. His voice was clear and strong, the sort which might easily convince one of an opinion. But that persuasive quality was more than sonority. It was the result of that gentleman's remarkable ability to articulate. He spoke the way we would all like to speak. He was charming, but direct, precise in his grammar. Why, he would have embarrassed most of today's so-called communicators. And all the more remarkable, Martinez was not a professional communicator. He was a tailor. Remember that. He was a tailor most of his life. Grew up in New Jersey's small town of Merchantville. Went to boarding school there and learned his craft from neighborhood tailors and set up shop and reared his family in the Philadelphia suburb of Cheltenham. After he and his wife separated, Martinez found himself bringing up 5 children on his own. But he was an impressive parent who passed along what he had learned growing up. If his son asked him for a dollar, for example, Martinez would ask what the boy had done to earn it. It was important, he said, that neither money nor respect be given freely. Both had to be earned. Oh, and this is interesting. Martinez once sent his son to the store for Neapolitan ice cream, but the store had none, so the boy returned home empty-handed. Dad said the excuse was not good enough. The boy was sent to a neighbor to borrow an empty container and then back to the store to purchase, that's right, chocolate and vanilla and strawberry ice cream separately. And there he had it. He had his Neapolitan. The world won't always have what we want, his dad admonished. So sometimes you have to make it on your own. And whenever the youngster complained about school, Dad reminded his son, you have nothing that your teacher wants, but your teacher has something you want and need, so listen. And the boy listened, and he was an excellent student. But his greatest lessons were learned at home, and that included no street slang, not even uh-huh, as a substitute for yes, sir. Be understood, Martinez declared to his son. The world offers little to those who cannot adequately express themselves. A lesson taught largely by example. You see, Martinez's eloquence, his ability to communicate, inspired the confidence of his clients and the respect of his friends and family. And his son grew up to inspire the same confidence and to command the same respect. Now, you remember Reggie Jackson? Don't get ahead of me. Reggie Jackson, the New York Yankees' Mr. October, through 5 World Series, he averaged .357 at the plate. Baseball's Hall of Famer, of course. But did you know before now that Reggie Jackson, even while he was playing baseball, earned much more money, 7 figures money, with his voice? His voice. That's right, television commercials. Later on in the broadcast booth, more money with his voice than with his bat. And he would often recall his father's admonition, be understood, be understood. And you will remember too, because now you know the rest of the story.

The song you are about to hear is true. Though some of the events described have not occurred in the life of the author, they have occurred in the lives of thousands of other revenue-oppressed Americans. The author disclaims any responsibility or liability for any loss incurred as a consequence of the use and the application of any of the following information, which is not provided for the purpose of rendering any legal advice or professional service. In other words, this song is totally frivolous and without merit.

0: explicit reservation of all rights without prejudice per UCC 1-207.
1: Now, the rest of the story. Author Ewan Montague once called it the most brilliant ruse of World War II, and it may have been. The now famous deception involved Major William Martin of the British Royal Marines, who played a key role in the success of the Allied invasion of Sicily. How? Well, by passing documents to the Germans. False documents indicating that the invasion would be elsewhere. As a result, the Axis forces were too widely scattered for an effective defense. Hitler himself was so convinced those documents were authentic that he sent the Marshal Rommel to Greece, where he believed the real Allied invasion would take place. In fact, Hitler was so sure that fully 2 weeks after the Allies hit Sicily, he still trusted the credibility of Major William Martin. That was the spring of 1943 now, those several weeks during which the Major played his key role in that grand deception. And at least hundreds of Allied lives were spared because of that role. What Major Martin did was he allowed himself to get captured. Naturally, the Germans searched him. What they found were certain papers, phony, of course, that led the Germans to believe that they had stumbled across the greatest intelligence leak of the war. Now, none of the papers Martin carried actually mentioned the invasion site, or even that the invasion would not be in Sicily. That would have been too obvious. In fact, most of the papers that Major Martin delivered to the Germans were not related to the war at all. That was the really sneaky part. He was carrying theater ticket stubs and a picture of his girlfriend and a letter from his father, things like that. And get this, one of the documents in Martin's courier pouch made reference to rationed sardines. Aha, the Germans thought. That must be code. Code meaning that the Allies would invade Sardinia. In fact, an official German intelligence report stated, quote, "The genuineness of the captured documents is above suspicion," end quote. So the Germans, having originally prepared for an assault on Sicily, now diverted defense forces to Sardinia, to Greece, and when the real invasion did begin, only two German divisions were left to defend Sicily. And as you know, for nearly 2 weeks thereafter, Hitler still couldn't believe it. The full-scale Allied attack would be at Greece, he insisted. Well, not only do you know he was wrong, but you know why. The magnificent deception of Major William Martin, on whom they found those planted and purposely misleading documents. Alas, Major Martin himself never knew what he'd done because he was dead before he did it. In fact, he died several days before the Germans had discovered him, washed ashore, supposedly drowned. Oh, and Major Martin, that was a made-up name. You see, in reality, he was a civilian who died of pneumonia and whose body was volunteered for the mission on the condition that his true identity would never be revealed. So, Major William Martin, the British officer perhaps single-handedly responsible for the successful invasion of Sicily? Why, that hero was a man who never was. Only now, you know the rest of the story.
2: Now, the rest of the story. Not many men can say they made it into the dictionary, but John Calvin did. Calvin John, Calvinism, Calvinist, Calvinistic, and there are more. Testimony to the worldwide impact of that man. You'll recall he was a Protestant reformer. The theological guidelines which delineate the Presbyterian Church are his, and yet he bestowed upon the world a secular something for which he is rarely given credit. That's the rest of the story. Those who are not familiar with the life of John Calvin presume him to be English or perhaps German, but he was French. His real name was Jean Calvin. He was born in the early 16th century, educated in the humanities and in law. Because of his conversion to the Protestant reform, he was forced to flee his native France. His first major work was written in exile at the age of 27. It was called Institutes of the Christian Religion, and in successive expansions it became the manual of Protestant theology for hundreds of years to come. Now I'd like to switch our focus to the nation, and specifically to the city in which John Calvin was exiled. When the young reformer arrived, he discovered that hard times had arrived first. Merchants had drifted away. Industry was stagnant. What once had been a flourishing center of commerce had become a ghost town. But not far behind John Calvin was a tidal wave of persecuted French Protestants who had also fled their native land, and these fellow fugitives of Calvin's were mostly craftsmen. A great number were goldsmiths. They were welcomed to their adopted community most enthusiastically because they were Protestants, yes, but especially because the town required artisans to reawaken its hibernating economy. And then, just as the goldsmiths were about to produce the finery which might have put that city back on the map, John Calvin laid down the law. There were already too many vanities in the world, he declared. Therefore, the wearing of jewelry by women and gold-laced coats by men was strictly forbidden. Furthermore, goldsmiths were prohibited from using false stones in their craft, from making hollow rings, also from manufacturing crosses and chalices and other instruments serving the popery. And Calvin's followers obeyed. Not only that, the reformer actually managed to get those restrictions passed into law. Local, secular law. But John Calvin's glitter ban was not to impede economic recovery. Quite the opposite, in fact. For the goldsmiths, searching for a sanctioned outlet for their craft, teamed up with the French Protestant watchmakers, and together they produced the most exquisite, the most precise mechanical timepieces that the world had ever seen. This, then, was the other gift of John Calvin, that for which he has not been remembered until today, that prior to his arrival in Geneva, Switzerland, clockmakers were scarce. It is axiomatic now that nothing is more elegant, and in fact nothing runs more smoothly than does a Swiss watch. You've heard that said all your life. Well, now you know the rest of the story.
1: Now, the rest of the story. Even before World War I, Irving Berlin was worldwide famous. He was certainly one of America's hottest young songwriters. A few years previous, he'd composed Alexander's Ragtime Band. And ever after, practically everything Berlin touched turned to musical gold. Well, it was about that time, around 1917, the Tin Pan Alley bigwigs were experimenting with new promotional techniques. This was a while before the Internet, of course. So, since not everyone attended theaters or vaudeville houses, there was a big, untapped market of sheet music buyers out there, and one way or another, the publishers were going to reach them. Okay, so a test advertising campaign was proposed. First, they take a brand new Irving Berlin tune, then focusing on a limited marketing area, in this case Philadelphia, they would bombard the public with unprecedented hype. They'd flood the newspapers with ads, they'd cover the major store windows with posters, they'd hire newsboys to deliver circulars and men wearing sandwich board signs to walk through the streets. Everywhere would blare the same message: Irving Berlin's newest and greatest song is now available for purchase. And the song itself, well, it was called Smile and Show Your Dimple. On the eve of that massive marketing operation, Tin Pan Alley executives could not have been more confident. They predicted that Smile and Show Your Dimple would sell hundreds of thousands of copies overnight. But they were wrong. Despite all that effort, the new song sold only 2,500 copies, and within a few weeks, the surefire Berlin tune was officially pronounced a failure. All right, 16 years goes by. It's 1933. Berlin is working on a new score for a Moss Hart review this time. It's called As Thousands Cheer. Most of the songs are coming along nicely, but there's one production number that has the composer stymied. It's a Fifth Avenue, New York street scene, and it needed something special. Trouble was, nothing special came to mind. Now, ordinarily, who would excuse such a thing? But remember, this is the great Irving Berlin, and remember, he was tired and frustrated when he decided... to steal a song. No one would notice, he told himself. But when As Thousands Cheer appeared on Broadway, one New York critic did recognize this bit of plagiarism, and he admonished the composer. But by then, the tune in question, retitled and reworded, of course, well, it was a smash success. And by now, maybe you've guessed that Irving Berlin stole that song from himself. He'd gone all the way back in his files to 1917, and he found Smile and Show Your Dimple, and he changed the lyrics, and he put it in the show. So the song, aggressively promoted by Tin Pan Alley executives 16 years before, only to fail and be discarded, well, it found a new life in the New Times of 1933 and would be remembered forevermore. Of course, you know the misfired melody no one would buy before World War I as Easter Parade. Only now, you know the rest of the story.

The song you are about to hear is true. Though some of the events described have not occurred in the life of the author, they have occurred in the lives of thousands of other revenue-oppressed Americans. The author disclaims any responsibility or liability for any loss incurred as a consequence of the use and the application of any of the following information, which is not provided for the purpose of rendering any legal advice or professional service. In other words, this song is totally frivolous and without merit. Nah.

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7: I believe there is no God.
3: I'm bisexual.
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5: I am unique.
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1: 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Johannesburg, Cape Town, London, Paris, Sydney, Tokyo, Beijing, Seoul, Amsterdam, Antwerp, Brussels, Madrid, Guadalajara, Havana, Hamburg, Vienna, Montreal, Toronto, Vancouver, Boise, Martinsburg, Winchester, Rochester, Hagerstown, Chambersburg, Charlestown,
2: Berkeley Springs,
1: Leesburg,
2: Fairfax,
1: Baltimore,
2: Washington,
1: Harrisburg,
2: Philadelphia,
1: Pittsburgh,
2: Canton,
1: Cleveland,
2: Columbus,
1: Michiana,
2: Detroit,
1: Milwaukee,
2: Buffalo,
1: Fort Lauderdale,
2: Miami,
1: the Palm Beaches,
2: Fort Wayne,
1: Port St. Lucie,
2: Myrtle Beach,
1: Charlotte,
2: Wilmington,
1: Jacksonville,
2: Dallas,
1: Lubbock,
2: Los Angeles,
1: Sacramento,
2: Seattle,
1: Honolulu,
2: Nashville,
1: Beaumont,
2: Port Arthur,
1: New Orleans,
2: Baton Rouge,
1: Columbus,
2: Birmingham,
1: Minneapolis,
2: Chicago,
1: Boston,
2: Austin,
1: Corpus Christi,
2: Denver,
1: San Francisco,
2: Gotham City.
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0: Now, the rest of the story. And this is the story of two tribes, one which belonged and another which did not, a native tribe and an invading tribe. Now, the natives knew it was only a matter of time before the gods had their revenge. Indeed, the invading tribesmen, far from their own hunting grounds, foraged awkwardly. As long as the sun smiled and the land was warm, they would get by. But when the terrible cold descended upon them, they would be lost. And it happened just as the native tribesmen had foreseen. In fact, in the lore of the invaders, it would long be remembered as the starving time. The invaders had relied on their food gatherers who had gone afar. Yet because they traveled such great distances, their supplies were mostly spoiled by the time they returned, and the cold wind swept across the swamp, and the invaders were sore afraid. Especially their hunters set out in search of game and returned empty-handed. So far from their own tribal territory, they scarcely knew what they were looking for. Nothing that appeared edible was growing. So moment by moment, the invaders' choice grew clearer. Either they must abandon their tribal traditions or starve. First to be eaten were the horses, and then the dogs, and then the cats, and eventually the mice, and the rats. Now, their meager rations were guarded carefully. Tribesmen caught stealing them were punished by death. While the hunters scoured the wilds for roots and snakes to feed upon, the native tribesmen, remember them? They seized the opportunity to kill off their enemies. Too weak to resist, the intruders died by the dozen. As the starving time continued, leather became almost palatable, and at last the inevitable, the shattering of the ultimate tribal taboo. You saw this coming, didn't you? Cannibalism. The invaders managed to kill one of the natives, and they ate him. They ate him. One of the starving invaders even killed his own wife. And yes, her too. Of course, even in the madness of that terrible time, there were some tribal laws which must not be broken. So the aforementioned man was himself put to death. So many of the invading tribesmen did not survive that winter. The natives took some satisfaction in that. What you have seen through their eyes. To them, you see, the men who had invaded their shores were simply members of a strange, distant tribe. In the centuries since, we Americans have much romanticized our roots on this continent. Perhaps there's nothing very wrong with the repeatedly invoked image of a turkey and a pumpkin pie feast that never was. But the true thanks in our Thanksgiving ought to be that no matter how hard things get, and they are hard sometimes, they will never again be as hard as they once were. When men reverted to eating their enemies, and eventually their wives, in 1610, in Jamestown. Now you know the rest of the story. Now, the rest of the story. Folks who recall having had one remember a conversation with Martinez was a pleasure. His voice was clear and strong, the sort which might easily convince one of an opinion. But that persuasive quality was more than sonority. It was the result of that gentleman's remarkable ability to articulate. He spoke the way we would all like to speak. He was charming, but direct, precise in his grammar. Why, he would have embarrassed most of today's so-called communicators. And all the more remarkable, Martinez was not a professional communicator. He was a tailor. Remember that. He was a tailor most of his life. Grew up in New Jersey's small town of Merchantville. Went to boarding school there and learned his craft from neighborhood tailors and set up shop and reared his family in the Philadelphia suburb of Cheltenham. After he and his wife separated, Martinez found himself bringing up five children on his own. But he was an impressive parent who passed along what he had learned growing up. If his son asked him for a dollar, for example, Martinez would ask what the boy had done to earn it. It was important, he said, that neither money nor respect be given freely. Both had to be earned. Oh, and this is interesting. Martinez once sent his son to the store for Neapolitan ice cream, but the store had none, so the boy returned home empty-handed. Dad said the excuse was not good enough. The boy was sent to a neighbor to borrow an empty container and then back to the store to purchase, that's right, chocolate and vanilla and strawberry ice cream separately. And there he had it. He had his Neapolitan. The world won't always have what we want, his dad admonished. So sometimes you have to make it on your own. And whenever the youngster complained about school, Dad reminded his son, you have nothing that your teacher wants, but your teacher has something you want and need, so listen. And the boy listened, and he was an excellent student. But his greatest lessons were learned at home, and that included no street slang, not even uh-huh, as a substitute for yes, sir. Be understood, Martinez declared to his son. The world offers little to those who cannot adequately express themselves. A lesson taught largely by example. You see, Martinez's eloquence, his ability to communicate, inspired the confidence of his clients and the respect of his friends and family. And his son grew up to inspire the same confidence and to command the same respect. Now, you remember Reggie Jackson? Don't get ahead of me. Reggie Jackson, the New York Yankees, Mr. October. Through five World Series, he averaged .357 at the plate. Baseball's Hall of Famer, of course. But did you know before now that Reggie Jackson, even while he was playing baseball, earned much more money, seven figures money, with his voice? His voice. That's right, television commercials. Later on in the broadcast booth, more money with his voice than with his bat. And he would often recall his father's admonition, be understood, be understood. And you will remember too, because now you know the rest of the story. Now, the rest of the story. Even after W.C. Ralston had become one of the most important men in the state, Californians still called him Billy, Billy Ralston. So respected and loved was he, you'd think that they'd have a town named after him. Well, they did, and they didn't. But this is the rest of the story. In 1851, Billy was 25, a steamship captain. That was the year he first sailed into San Francisco Bay. The gold rush had begun 3 years before. Young Billy would capitalize on the booming California economy. Within the next two decades, he'd built the Palace, the finest hotel on the West Coast. He'd served among the first regents at the University of California. He had created railroad companies and telegraph companies and steamship companies and woolen mills and sugar refineries and furniture factories. He had founded a bank, the Bank of California, and in so doing, he might have immediately made himself president of that financial institution. But he did not, and the reason he did not is what's significant here. Billy Ralston, despite his aggressive business attitude, was basically a very shy gentleman. Uncomfortable whenever folks began making a fuss over him. The presidency of the Bank of California, Ralston declared, that should go to a man of greater prestige. Of course, Billy Ralston was a man of great prestige, and yet he modestly declined the honor, naming instead a Sacramento businessman banker to the lofty position. And you know what? Billy Ralston ran the Bank of California from behind the scenes anyway. Then there was the time the Central Pacific Railroad came to Billy Ralston for help. The company wanted to acquire another railroad company, the San Francisco and San Jose. The price, $3.25 million in gold. The money was no problem, but Central Pacific needed a broker to help him secure the option. Billy Ralston agreed to act as broker. And when the deal went through, Central Pacific chartered a new line, calling it the San Joaquin Railroad, and the Big Four of Central so appreciated Billy's assistance in the matter that they proposed to honor him. They said that the first town that grew up and thrived along the San Joaquin line must bear the name of William C. Ralston. But yet again, for all of the bold wheeling and dealing, Billy was uncomfortable in the spotlight. The most famous financier on the West Coast was just plain shy. Billy was present at the public meeting, which had convened for the purpose of making Ralston, California, a reality. They were about to second the motion when Billy stood and tugged at his collar and cleared his throat and said, "Thank you from the bottom of my heart, but no thank you." Well, the citizens respected Billy's wishes. There would be no Ralston, California. But you know what they did? They named the town after him anyway, sort of. For in Interstate Route 5, east of San Francisco, there's a town, the name of which honors California's most paradoxical bigwig, an industrialist financier who helped put that state on the map, and yet who was too shy to imagine his own name on the map. The town fathers would not permit the honor to escape Billy Ralston. But you see, in Spanish it translates, "Modest Man," and the name of that town, named in his honor, is Modesto. And now you know the rest of the story.
1: Now, the rest of the story. In the history of every American town, large and small, at least one man's name stands out. And in Vernal, Utah, tucked away in the easternmost part of the state near the Colorado border, that man's name is Bill Coltharp. Bill was a prominent merchant in Vernal. His dreams were big and he wanted them to last. Now, he knew his town needed a bank and office space, so it was his idea to combine them in a brand new business building, the bank at street level and offices on the second floor. Well, by the early spring of 1916, Bill had already enlisted the services of an ambitious young architect, and the plans were completed. The design was efficient, modern, and only the best materials were specified for the new Coltharp building. Just one problem. Though the interior could be constructed of materials found in Vernal, Bill's building plans required fine textured bricks for the exterior. And the nearest place you could find those was Salt Lake City, 400 mountainous, rutted, winding, precarious road miles away. And guess what? No railroads pass through Vernal, as none does even today. And the roads thereabout used by the loggers were ultimately primitive. So considering the rates charged by wagoneers, it would cost a king's ransom to have those bricks hauled from Salt Lake City to Vernal. So Bill Coltharp had a problem. Now he could construct his new building entirely of local materials. The quality and maybe even the durability would be less than he had preferred, but it was still an option. Or he could simply order those tens of thousands of bricks to be brought from Salt Lake City, but how could he or anybody pay for the shipping? Well, you'll not have to have listened to the rest of the story programs as long as I've been writing them to know we've encountered plenty of two kinds of people, the kind who say it can't be done and the kind who go ahead and do it anyway. And by now you probably guessed that Bill Coltharp was among the latter. He was a doer. He didn't like things in his way, and when they got in his way, he'd do whatever it took to get them out. So, just how inclined to settle for less than the best for his new office and bank building was Bill? Well, Bill wanted his dreams made durable, and this one would be. I mean, the Coltharp building was constructed in 1916, and roughly a century later, it's still here. The Zions First National Bank. And those fine textured bricks from Salt Lake City were used for the exterior, and the prohibitive cost of shipping by wagon was avoided. How come? Well, Bill Coltharp did a little investigating, and he discovered a fortunate discrepancy in the postal regulations. That's right. Bill found that the postal rates by the pound were nominal, And so one brick at a time, each brick was sent from Salt Lake City to Vernal, individually addressed. And even still, folks in that town refer to their own Zion's First National as the bank that came by mail. Only now you know the rest of the story.
0: Now, the rest of the story. It was not Al's fault, really. It was as though he were born that way, just plain unable to handle money. His wife Betsy kept their books. She had to. Minus her constant attempts to rectify the family finances, Al would always have been in debt. It was as though he were an aggressive gambler or a reckless investment speculator. He was neither. Al was simply, totally, unbelievably befuddled by the household budget. He deeply empathized with people who borrowed more than they could pay. He often sought to help them in their crises. The problem was that Al was himself always borrowing more than he could pay, and so he could rarely afford to assist. Fortunately, Al was never imprisoned for indebtedness, as many were who lived in that day. This thanks to wife Betsy, who stretched the family income to astonishing limits, who saw to it that bills were paid when they could be, or plausibly postponed when they could not be. But this is the rest of the story. Onto this burdened beast of financial woe was laid what threatened to be the last straw, blackmail. It began, ironically enough, with a pretty young girl beseeching Al for a loan. Her name was Maria Reynolds. She claimed to have been abandoned by an abusing husband. All she needed, she said, was sufficient cash to return to her family in New York. As usual, Al was in no financial position to help, but equally characteristically, he tried to do just that. He would try to scrape something together, he assured Maria, but would require an address in town to which he might send the money. The cash for Maria's return home was hand-delivered to her apartment by Al personally, and so began the affair. It was Maria's husband who eventually returned to blackmail Al, claiming to be the injured party. The man negotiated over a sum that might relieve his misery. The amount agreed upon was $1,000, which Al produced with extraordinary difficulty, and of course it would not be the last of this dishonored husband's monetary demands. Still, all things considered, the greatest damage in this disaster was not to Al's marriage, but once again to the household budget. The blackmailer's initial lump sum and subsequent smaller payoffs put new and amazing stresses on wife Betsy's bookkeeping ingenuity. Al was heard to have said, "I'm not worth $500 in the whole world." He should have been so lucky, because then, as almost always, he owed thousands of dollars more than he was worth. And he died as he had lived. In the end, he was shot and killed in a duel by a man he had accused of being, among other things, unable to manage money. By the way, it was Al whose every action seemed to undermine his family finances. It was this same Alex who had taken the non-existent credit of the United States government to a world-class, unsurpassed pinnacle, who had on his nation's behalf manipulated millions of dollars with such dramatic dexterity and phenomenal success. For Alexander, the man who could not handle his own money, was President George Washington's very first Secretary of the Treasury, Alexander Hamilton. And now you know the rest of the story.
1: Now, the rest of the story. In 805 A.D., the Emperor Charlemagne gave a small amount of land to a handful of Pyrenees mountaineers. It was a gift of thanks in return for their assistance to his armies in fighting the Moors. Well, that land became a republic. And it's still a republic today. It's called Andorra. Andorra's near 1,200-year history has been a peaceful one for the most part. But once upon a time, Andorra went to war with another European country and stayed at war for 44 years. As you might imagine, Andorra is one of the oldest republics, if not the oldest, in the entire world. It's also one of the smallest. The whole country is about half the size of New York City. Now, whereas Andorra once relied on tobacco smuggling for revenue, its economy is based on tourism today. Its mere 25,000 citizens play host to nearly a million tourists annually. They come to ski or simply to see. The country's most beautiful scenery is waiting for those who don't mind a long, hard hike. Its rugged, majestic land. In many ways, time has overlooked Andorra. And inasmuch the country has avoided some progress, but also some peril, the diseases of poverty and crime which rack the rest of the West are virtually non-existent. Of course, Andorra's domestic tranquility reflects its generally peaceful relationship with the world at large. But that little land is strong for national defense. Every man who owns a gun is required to serve in the army. War. It's a word Andorra would like to ignore. As you now know, students of Andorran history recall one belligerency which lasted 44 years. It all started in 1914. That's right, for 44 years between 1914 and 1958, Andorra was at war. See, Andorra was in World War I along with practically everybody else in Europe, on the side of the Allies, and consequently against Germany. Then the conflict was over, Germany lost, the Allies won, and everyone went to Versailles. January 1919, Italy, France, the U.S., and so on, met to promote a lasting peace, and the result, as every schoolchild ought to know, was the Treaty of Versailles. But Andorra did not participate in that historic peace conference. They didn't participate because because they weren't invited. It was a mistake, an oversight, but Andorra was left out of the peace process. And so, perhaps quite naturally, Andorra remained at war with Germany. Officially, at war. If Germany knew, there's no evidence Germany cared, but nonetheless, a state of war existed between the two countries through otherwise peacetime, and World War II, and peacetime again, all the way to 1958, at which point even Andorra grew tired of nobody caring. But that arguably insignificant nation did something I dare any modern nation to emulate. I mean, what's Iraq going to cost the United States? Hundreds of billions? Whereas Andorra maintained its hostilities against big bad Germany for four decades plus on an annual defense budget of $5. Now, you know the rest of the story.
0: Now, the rest of the story. At the turn of the century, the most informative and prestigious monthly magazine for physicians was the American Journal of the Medical Sciences. The latest cures and causes and contraindications were listed and expounded upon. Evaluations of the most modern techniques and equipment were included. For a doctor to have an article published in the AJMS was considered a distinct honor. Well, in 1899, the editor of the journal was the esteemed Dr. Alfred Stengel. A great many theses and essays had crossed Dr. Stengel's desk each month. Weighty works, written by the era's most renowned researchers and physicians. The majority of the articles submitted were worthy of consideration. In fact, only one time was Dr. Stengel actually appalled by a submission. Only once did he believe that his intelligence had been insulted by a colleague. In that case, it was by a colleague Dr. Stengel had never met. Dr. Will was a country doctor, practicing in a small Midwestern community. He graduated from the University of Michigan Medical School 16 years prior, but what he claimed to have done in his hometown, what he described in the article he submitted to the American Journal of the Medical Sciences, it was unbelievable. Dr. Will, practicing in a town of little more than 1,000 people, had performed 105 operations on the gallbladder and its ducts. Five, maybe. Not 105 gallbladder surgeries in such a tiny community. Dr. Will had tabulated his statistics. He had computed the mortality rate in the various types of cases and then recorded his observations and conclusions. So before dismissing the document as fiction, or perhaps a practical joke, Dr. Singal consulted the records of some of the nation's finest surgeons. But in the area of gallbladder surgery, not one record was found to be remotely comparable. So, the editor took one last incredulous look at Dr. Will's article before scrawling these words across the title page: "Not suitable for our publication." And that was that. Dr. Singal's attitude was understandable. He'd never heard of Dr. Will. He'd never met any physician who had dared to report even vaguely similar claims in any field of medicine. Now, remember this. Dr. Will was a country doctor with a small-town practice. But what Dr. Stengel had not considered was that maybe, somewhere out in the sticks, there was a phenomenally gifted yet generally unheralded surgeon, and that this surgeon might have achieved such a reputation in his own region, so that patients were coming from miles around. And that was the case, because Dr. Will, the homespun hero, all but unknown to the medical establishment, the talented physician whose writing was deemed unsuitable for the exclusive AJMS, the brilliant surgeon who chose for his practice the cornfield community of Rochester, Minnesota. That's right. It was Dr. Will Mayo. Dr. Mayo. Of course, more than a century later, the world knows his practice as the Mayo Clinic. But now you know the rest of the story. Now, the rest of the story. It was Malibu in June. The weather was gray and cold and windy, not at all what Bob and his family had hoped for when the friend invited them to his beachfront home. But Bob had promised his two young sons a swim in the ocean, and that rain or shine they would have. The first order of business that morning was a sandcastle for three-year-old Max. Dad laughed to watch the boy gathering wet sand in his tiny hands. "Do it this way," said Dad, and before long, as fathers do, he had taken over the project, and little Max sat spellbound, observing. And then the wind whipped up. David, a big boy of 12, was eager to swim. "Stay close," Dad admonished, but David had already started splashing about, deaf with enthusiasm. Dad waded in. The water was chilly, but the surf caressed him soothingly. He had desperately needed this respite to spend some time romping with the boys, to ponder nothing more ponderous than an eternity of water stretched out before him. He could almost see the western horizon now through the leaden sky, and the surf surged more powerfully. From his daydream, Bob suddenly awakened to the distant sound of a voice calling for Dad. He glanced back at the beach. Little Max was still preoccupied with fantastic additions to the sandcastle. And then Bob's eyes darted seaward. Son David, a minute before, only arm's length away, was now a bobbing dot in the rolling gray. "Dad!" the boy called out, more urgently this time. And in an instant, Bob knew what had happened. Undertow. Young David had paddled about happily and then realized that he was being drawn quickly away from shore. He had struggled against the current, but the more he did, the stronger it became. A few minutes more, and he would be all but unreachable in the open sea. Dad plunged into the surf. In 20 feet, he could feel it, as though something huge and invisible were inhaling him. Dad swam harder. David was thrashing about in panic. Dad hollered, "Hold on, I'm almost there." And with one hand, he reached out, grabbed the flailing boy. It took all of Dad's might to fight the undertow with David clinging to him. But he fought it, and he won. And when they pulled themselves from the water, David looked at his father. He said, "I'm sorry, Dad." There was a bloody bruise over Bob's right eye. "Don't mention it," Dad answered, smiling. And nobody did. And neither would we, except that only hours later, that very evening, something unforeseen and terrible happened. And Dad never came home again. For destiny has its own undertow, an irresistible undertow. And yet on the way to his own grave, Dad managed to reach out to his son with a parting gift of life itself and an indelible memory which you now share. To this day, some 40 years later, the world recalls what happened the night of June 5, 1968, at the Ambassador Hotel in Los Angeles, when an assassin named Sirhan Sirhan gunned down, shot to death, the father, the dad, named Robert Kennedy, who that morning had saved his own son's life. But now you know about that morning on the beach and the until now uncelebrated rescue at Malibu, because you now know the rest of the story.

0: Now, the rest of the story. Dave was a train hobbyist. For 40 years or more, he tinkered with working scale model steam engines. His Sherman Oaks, California backyard was woven with hundreds of feet of railroad track. His 16 models of famous old puffer bellies comprised one of the country's most extensive private collections. And at 1/8 scale, the locomotives were actually large enough to ride. Now, visitors to Dave's home were understandably impressed, and at least one was inspired. Dave was in his backyard one day working on one of his trains. He thought he was alone. But then a voice awakened him from his deep concentration. It was a friend who'd come to visit. Now, this fellow had never seen Dave's backyard layout before, and he was appropriately astounded. When had Dave found the time to put all that together, he asked. Well, every spare moment, Dave answered. Would his friend like to take a spin around the yard on one of the engines? Would he ever? Now, picture the two grown men riding those tiny trains all afternoon, inspecting them, marveling at them, laughing out loud like children on Christmas morning. At one point, Dave's grown-up playmate scratched his chin. An idea. Why not build a miniature train like this on the grounds of a supermarket? Parents could shop for groceries while their children rode the train. Yes, it was a splendid idea, said Dave. An expensive one, too. But certainly backers could be found to cover the initial production costs. Then the supermarket could either buy the train or simply rent to the concessionaire. Well, Dave's friend was quiet for a little bit. The wheels were turning. I've got to go home, he said finally. I'll call you later. In fact, later was much later before Dave got that call, and then it was a joyously urgent request. Come to my office right away. But when he got there, Dave was just dazzled by a large, carefully constructed relief map. And on that map was a rideable miniature model train and a station house and additional buildings. Remember that afternoon in your backyard? The gentleman asked. Of course, Dave smiled. It was a terrific design, he said, but where was the supermarket? Well, there was none. Right now, I should explain that there are few serious scale model train hobbyists in this country who do not remember Dave as one of them. But that renown achieved in his spare time was eclipsed by his professional accomplishments. You see, Dave was a composer and orchestral conductor. He scored motion pictures. He was musical director of TV's Red Skelton Show and Bonanza and Little House on the Prairie. David Rose. And you know David's friend as well, his fellow miniature railroad enthusiast. Because the idea that was born in David Rose's backyard way over half a century ago quickly outgrew the supermarket parking lot concept. You see, David's visitor, the gentleman so impressed by those museum-quality scale models he saw, he was thus inspired to build for himself and for everyone the most magnificent microcosm on earth. His name was Walt Disney. And, of course, his world built to scale, his model train entwined domain, is Disneyland. Only now you know the rest of the story. Now, the rest of the story. It's the highest of drama, and practically nobody, no human body, is there to see it anymore. But way up north in the land of ice and snow and sprawling tundra, the wolves go hunting. The moonlight dances to the music of the cold as the wolf pack runs, kicking up the powdery white, silent almost, headed for easy prey, the reindeer calves, for the moment undefended, lingering in the clearing. And out they race, the hunting wolves, creatures who taught man to hunt, some say, once upon a forest primeval. But as the wolves draw near, the female reindeer, the reindeer cows, see them and thunder out to interpose themselves between their calves and the danger. And here's what I want you to see, a remarkable thing, really. One by one, quick as a flash, the adult reindeer, the cows, take their places surrounding their young, surrounding them facing outward, so that when the wolves arrive, they find themselves facing a wall of antlers in a complete tight circle, inside which the reindeer calves sit tight and stay safe through the night. You see, reindeer, in Alaska and Canada they call them caribou, reindeer are the only deer whose bulls and cows have antlers. And maybe you've just seen why. The way their antlers form seems to differ male from female. There's a fuzzy phase and a hard phase. The first, called velvet, develops through the summer months, then turns hard as fall approaches. After the rut, the mating competition, the males lose their antlers. It's called casting. But the females, they keep their antlers all through the winter, all the way to springtime. And I want you to remember that. I want you to remember how long the female reindeer hang on to their antlers, because it makes them important in ways you may not fully appreciate as yet. And I have to say, there are a lot of things you don't know about reindeer. For example, that reindeer meat is consumed perhaps more than any other meat in the whole world, and that fully one-fourth of all the land everywhere is used for reindeer herding. That includes Scandinavia, Siberia, northern North America. And did you know that in those far northern lands, explorers have discovered 30,000-year-old reindeer corrals built by the ancestors of those who even still depend on reindeer for their milk, their meat, their transportation, their clothing, their culture? But there's something else significant about reindeer, something culturally perhaps most significant of all. Remember how the antlers form differently for male and female reindeer? Remember? The males lose their antlers by November or so, but the females keep theirs all winter long. And now I want you to picture every picture you've ever seen of Santa's sleigh. Think about it. Any picture, any image of Santa Claus and his sleigh shows his reindeer, all of them, with antlers. So yes, I do mean to say that Santa's sleigh and all the bright hopes of Christmas morning run on girl power. Because now you know the rest of the story.
1: The rest of the story. Sam stood at home plate, the bat poised over his left shoulder, but something was wrong. The stands were empty. The friendly sounds of routine team practice echoing among the stands. The sun shone. A gentle breeze wafted over the bleachers. But something was wrong. There was no doubt about it in Sam's mind. Joe, the team's manager, was watching. He was near enough to see the strange hesitation in the batter's expression moments before Sam stepped back from the plate. For this was more than just another swing at the ball club's batting practice. This was the first time that Sam had held a bat in most of two full seasons. The reason for his absence from the game was the Korean War. And indeed, Sam did see combat, so when the odd look came over his face at the beginning of his first practice in nearly 2 years, it was at once understandable but worrisome. For there stood Sam, staring down at home plate as though it were 10,000 miles away. And he was silent, seemingly obsessed. But, well, this is the rest of the story. Statistically speaking, there's just no way to tell how good a baseball player was Sam, because the reason is those missing seasons, almost five of them. Between 1943 and 1945, the seventh inning stretch was World War II. Sam was a Marine pilot then, but again during the Korean War when his reserve unit was called up in 1952. So as far as lifetime stats are concerned, Sam's are misleading by about a quarter of his playing career. But then one day, Sam did come home to stay, and he went to the ballpark to see the fellows and to take the first swing at the rest of his life. But before the batting practice pitcher could release that first ball, this veteran of two wars stepped out of the batter's box, eyes wide, gazed down at home plate, and after interminable seconds had passed, Sam called out to manager Joe, "What have you done to this plate while I was gone?" Joe said, "What do you mean?" Sam answered, "Home plate, it's out of line." The suggestion was ludicrous, and for a while, Boston Red Sox manager Joe Cronin stood there arguing with Sam. But finally, when it became clear that an official measurement was the only thing that would calm Sam down, Joe ordered the Fenway Park crew to get a transit and actually survey home plate. And they did, and to the astonishment of everybody except Sam, Home plate was sure enough, by the slightest degree, out of alignment with the baseball diamond and the ballpark itself. In the annals of Big League Baseball, one Hall of Famer stands very tall. This man you've just met, Theodore Samuel Williams. Ted Williams. All sorts of stunning statistics at bat, including a lifetime batting average of .344, 521 home runs. He was the last big leaguer to bat 400 in a season. And of the legendary Ted Williams, it has been said that he possessed the one indispensable secret weapon, which in part accounted for his phenomenal batting record. He had an incredible, an almost unbelievable sense of vision. Of course, you know that Ted's eyesight was out of sight, because now you know the rest of the story.
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0: Now, the rest of the story. Radio was just in Red's blood. During the early 1920s, he was a radio operator on a Navy destroyer. Later in the Coast Guard, he attended an advanced radio technical school. Toward the end of Red's three-year Coast Guard hitch, he sang on a civilian radio amateur hour, and his performance was so successful that he was offered a regular job at the station. That was WFBR in Baltimore, where Red was to remain even past his Coast Guard career. Singer, announcer, eventually station manager, radio was in Red's blood. In 1930, it was on to the NBC affiliate in Washington, D.C., where Red became staff announcer. But the following year, the world caved in. Red was driving his car on a road outside Washington when an oncoming truck veered out of its lane. There was a head-on collision. Red woke up in the hospital to hear a student nurse whispering in his ear, begging him to fight for his life. His pelvis had been shattered into 27 pieces. Both hips were damaged beyond repair, and both kneecaps were crushed, and one lung had collapsed. And then in came the doctors with the bad news. Red would never walk again. But do you know that Red recovered from that terrible auto accident? And 4 months later, he was back at his NBC job in Washington, walking to the microphone. In the years that followed, Red became even better known in Washington radio and journalism. Then came the war. Red knew how to fly an airplane, so he appealed to the U.S. Navy Air Corps, requesting active duty as a pilot. The Navy said no, of course. After Red's 1931 car crash, his legs were no longer reliable, they said. Red persisted, but the Navy's rejection was firm. Now, it was about that time that a local admirer interceded on Red's behalf. Her name was Eleanor Roosevelt. And when the First Lady told the President that the Navy had turned Red down, FDR summoned a Navy officer to apprise him of Red's situation. It was simple, said the officer. Red's automobile accident had left him ineligible for service. The President stroked his chin, asked if Red were able to walk. Yes, answered the Navy man, Red was able to walk. Well then, FDR interrupted, give him his commission. I can't walk, and I'm the Commander-in-Chief. And that's how Red became a Lieutenant Commander in the Naval Reserve. And though you have forgotten that incident in his life, the world of broadcasting well remembers him. Because the irrepressible radio personality who so impressed our nation's first family eventually impressed his entire generation. Red served as a war correspondent in the South Pacific, then returned stateside, returned to radio, even went on to television. Of course, the broadcasting legend who called himself Red in his early radio days made industry history as Arthur Godfrey.
3: But now, as you recall him, you will first reflect on the young fellow who walked when they said he couldn't, and who flew when they said he shouldn't. Because now, you know the rest of the story.
4: Now, the rest of the story. Yet again, Avram returned to his bedridden wife to kiss her goodbye. "I still wish you could come with me," he said tenderly, and she wished that she could too. Of course, Dr. Kenemer had forbidden it. Rose's fever was too high, he had said. Travel, even in comfort, would be too stressful for her, he said. So yet again, and it was the fifth time now, 48-year-old Avram Goldwogen returned to the bedside of his beloved Rose to kiss her, to squeeze her hand, to remind her, "Without you, I'd feel like half a pair of scissors." Picturing that made Rose laugh. Yes, she agreed, that's probably how she would feel as well. So she leaned forward, pulling the covers aside. "Just give me a moment to get dressed," she said. But if Rose's illness grew worse, Avram would never forgive himself, he protested. Rose smiled. "Remember what we promised right after we married," she said. "Our golden rule, remember, whither thou goest, I will go, so I'm going with you." Avram smiled back at her. "Oh, no," he said. "I'm staying." And he took off his coat. "They can give the award to somebody else," he said. "I got what I want right here." And Rose sank back into her pillow. "But it is your award," she insisted. "You earned it. You should go. You should accept it." The bedroom window flickered white as the lightning flashed and a crack of thunder came roaring in behind it. At once Rose was transported back to the evening of their wedding day. Avram had arranged for a fireworks display in which their initials appeared in glowing letters in the sky. It was a thoughtful, romantic gesture. But as the letters inevitably fell to earth in a shower of sparks, Rose began trembling and even cried out in fear. Why had she reacted that way, she wondered. And now she wondered yet again as the storm clouds gathered outside her window. But now Avram had put his coat on again, and he was standing in the bedroom doorway once more. "I'll call you at every stop along the way," he promised. And he was gone forever.

0: A man you remember by another name, a name he chose for himself, and accompanying him on the flight that nobody survived to describe was his biographer, Art Kahn, who had just completed The Nine Lives of Mike Todd. Strange how threatened from time to time throughout his life by illnesses, many of them desperate ones, Mike's 26-year-old widow at one time only could have been spared by one. Half a pair of scissors named Rose, Elizabeth Rosemond Taylor. That's right, Liz Taylor. Mike Todd had christened his ill-fated private airplane the Lucky Liz. Only now you know that was not at all so, because now you know the rest of the story. Now, the rest of the story. It was Chuck's last hope. Father Flanagan's boys' town. In his 13 years, he had lived 30. His father had abandoned him. His mother didn't want him. She was always leaving the child with obliging neighbors for hours, sometimes for weeks. Finally, when the boy was 12, his mother told the court that she'd had enough of motherhood. So the court sent Chuck to the Gibo School for Boys in Terre Haute, Indiana. Chuck ran away. He ran away. That's when his problems really started. He burglarized a grocery store and a number of other stores. And when he was caught, authorities placed him in a juvenile center in Indianapolis. But it took Chuck only 24 hours to escape. Apprehended once more, Chuck was hauled before a judge. There was only one hope left for a boy like Chuck, the judge declared, Father Flanagan's boys' town. And there is where he was sent. But this is the rest of the story. Edward Joseph Flanagan was born in Ireland in 1886, but he was almost 30 when he came to the conclusion that past a certain age, most men don't change. They just don't change. That meant most bad men are not going to change for the better. If he were going to have a lasting and positive effect on the American socioscape, he would have to start changing hearts while they were still changeable. And thus was he inspired to rent a house which he called Home for Homeless Boys. There were 5 original residents, 3 of whom were delinquent. Their numbers grew. The following year, 1918, Father Flanagan moved his once wayward youngsters to some acreage outside Omaha, Nebraska. In 1922, Father Flanagan's boys' home was incorporated as a municipality. They called it Boys Town, a community governed by boys, elected by boys. And that citadel for otherwise hopeless youth is Father Flanagan's legacy and is with us still. You've heard the oft-repeated phrase that there's no such thing as a bad boy. Father Flanagan is almost always credited with having said that, but he never did. Certainly he did build his life's work around the principle. He had a deep, burning conviction that no boy really wanted to be bad. And then there was Chuck. Soon after his arrival at Boys Town, he made the acquaintance of a youngster named Blackie Nielsen. And after 4 days, he talked Blackie into running away with him. The two stole a car and fled to Illinois. Along the way, they committed 2 armed robberies. But for Chuck, a lifetime of crime had only begun. Father Flanagan believed in the basic goodness of boys, and that all the neglected wayward boy needed was a chance. But Father Flanagan died in Europe that year, so his faith was never shaken, because he never got to meet Chuck. His system's most outstanding failure. Chuck, whom you came to know as the heinous mass murderer, Charles Manson. Only now you know the rest of the story.
1: Now, the rest of the story. Charlie and Jack met during the summer of 1947 in a bingo parlor in Atlantic City, New Jersey. They were working there at the time. Charlie was sensitive, serious, fastidious, but Jack was different. Jack was a mess.

0: To Jack, life was a ball, everything was a joke. And though Charlie rarely got the punchline, the two, Charlie and Jack, became friends. At the bingo parlor, Jack had a shady deal with the checker. Together they conspired to record fewer than the actual number of bingo players, and by the end of each evening, Jack found himself a few dollars richer. And when he finally, gleefully told Charlie about his ill-gotten gain, Charlie just shook his head slowly with downcast eyes. "You're stealing," he said. "Jack, Jack, Jack." But despite Charlie's chronic exasperation, the two remained friends through the summer. Their friendship survived even during the following months when the two of them, attempting to save money on rent, took an apartment together in New York City. Now stay with me here. Charlie is the serious, the meticulous one, and Jack is the fun-loving slob. So one day Jack comes home, finds Charlie ironing shirts, and Jack laughs at Charlie. Charlie is hurt, and Jack says he's sorry. Later, Jack pays his penance by asking Charlie to teach him how to use an iron. Of course, Charlie is overjoyed. But it doesn't stop with ironing. Before Jack knows it, he's got a feather duster in his hand, and Charlie is proudly extolling the virtues of dust-free furniture. So is established the theme of their relationship, with variations to follow. It's not remembered who first reached the breaking point, merely that Charlie eventually moved out and as far away as he could possibly get, California. Now, the story you've just heard, the story of Charlie and Jack, is all these years past, many years before the odd couple was even a smile in playwright Neil Simon's imagination. According to Mr. Simon, there is no direct connection. His play, he says, represents a common situation. It's a tribute to the Felix and Oscars and Charlie and Jacks everywhere. Still, for all we know, Charlie and Jack were the original odd couple. And something else. You know Charlie and Jack. You know them because Jack stayed in character even after Charlie had gone. And in spite of what Charlie had taught him, Jack remained the irrepressible mess, the fun-loving slob in life and on television. That's right. Jack became TV's disorganized Oscar Madison, opposite Tony Randall's Felix Unger, in the long-running sitcom version of The Odd Couple. But if Jack, the Jack Klugman, stayed in character, Charlie most certainly did not. You see, Charlie, Jack Klugman's neat freak New York roommate, the young man shocked at the notion of a dishonest dollar, the fastidious homemaker obsessed with neat and sweet and clean. Well, he became the dusty, crusty, gunslinging villain of innumerable movie westerns, and the revenge-driven anti-hero of the fearsome Death Wish series. You bet, Charles Bronson. Only now, you know the rest of the story.
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Now, the rest of the story. Robert Hutchings Goddard. I knew him. A physics professor at Clark University in Worcester, Massachusetts. Also a pioneer in the field of rocketry. In fact, Goddard actually built the first two-stage rocket in 1914. 5 years later, he published a report that would spin scientific heads the world over. The article was called A Method of Reaching Extreme Altitudes, wherein he predicted that rockets would someday break free of the Earth's gravity and travel to the moon. But it was one of his conclusions in that report which sparked the controversy. Specifically, that a rocket could propel itself through a vacuum. Now, this was not an entirely revolutionary concept. 19th century science fiction author Jules Verne had conceived it. Today, of course, we recognize this as the principle of jet propulsion. We know that atmosphere is not required to propel a spaceship. But in 1919, for a physics professor to propose that principle as fact, that was indeed revolutionary. In fact, I'm going to read to you from the editorial page of the New York Times, published January 13, 1920, under the heading A Severe Strain on Credulity. And the item says, quote, as a method of sending a missile to the higher and even to the highest part of the Earth's atmospheric envelope, Professor Goddard's multiple-charge rocket is a practicable and therefore promising device. It's when one considers the multiple-charge rocket as a traveler to the moon that one begins to doubt, I'm still quoting, for after the rocket quits our air and really starts on its longer journey, its flight would be neither accelerated nor maintained by the explosion of the charges. And to claim that it would be is to deny a fundamental law of dynamics. That Professor Goddard does not know the relation of action to reaction and of the need to have something better than a vacuum against which to react, to say that would be absurd. Of course, he only seems to lack the knowledge ladled out daily in high schools, end quote. And that is the New York Times. Now, remember January 1920. But the ridicule of Goddard's idea, though widespread, was not universal. One newspaper actually defended him, saying, quote, Goddard's monograph, A Method of Reaching Extreme Altitudes, is a classic. And that article went on to praise the professor's many contributions, to applaud the fact that he was, quote, not content with mathematical models and theories, but rather designed and helped build his own rocket. You know what? That article supporting Goddard effectively challenged the New York Times editorial. It was also printed in the New York Times. It was a retraction, published later and ending with the words, quote, the Times regrets the error. And one thing more, that official retraction, the retraction was printed the first and only time, July 17, 1969, just 4 days before Apollo 11 astronaut Neil Armstrong set foot on the moon. That's right. It took the Times almost a full half century to get in step with the Times. Only now you know the rest of the story. Now, the rest of the story. Roger Williams, founder of Rhode Island Colony, been called the greatest American of the 17th century. His promotion of religious freedom has been praised for going on 400 years. On Prospect Terrace in Providence, he is honored by a statue, but he is most appropriately memorialized otherwise. When Roger Williams died in the spring of 1683, he was buried in his own backyard. He had chosen the very spot. The service included martial honors, saluting muskets. The occasion was long remembered, but the precise gravesite of Roger Williams was not. Can you imagine that? Well, in 1771, a citizens' committee was formed in Providence for the purpose of rediscovering Williams' grave and erecting an appropriate monument. The Revolutionary War interrupted their plans, of course, and the war came and went, and so did most of another century. But just when it seemed that Rhode Island's founder had been forgotten,
One man remembered. And he was a prominent citizen and a direct descendant of Roger Williams. His name was Stephen Randall. He picked up where the Provincetown fathers had left off almost 100 years before. His illustrious ancestor had made too significant a contribution to be resting in such an insignificant grave. So, in March of 1860 was the solemn exhumation begun. Randall and several other community leaders served as witnesses to the historic event. The actual work was done by a team of excavators under the guidance of two experienced superintendents of public burial grounds. They proceeded, as archaeologists might. At a depth of 5 feet, they unearthed a rusty coffin lid hinge. Inches below that were corroded nails with large flat heads, and then pieces of wood. Finally, at the bottom of the grave, the distinct outline of the coffin of Roger Williams. But of Williams himself, nothing was found. Nope, no bones, no hair, nothing. But something else had taken place. Disbelieving, the diggers dug deeper, but Roger Williams was gone, and yet the very position he had occupied was occupied. Because, you see, the root of a nearby apple tree had apparently entered Williams' coffin, had come in contact with the great man's skull, seeking nourishment from the minerals of his remains. That root had progressed downward, hear this carefully, hugging the contours of Williams' corpse until all that was left of him was a wooden ghost, his image as defined by the tree root itself. The remarkable root sculpture was removed from its resting place. It has been carefully preserved ever since by the Rhode Island Historical Society. Each generation for most of 150 years has studied it in amazement. Is that not Roger Williams' most significant, magnificent memorial? The tribute of an apple tree, a sculpture with the loving hands of nature, speaking to posterity in utterly eloquent silence. If so, at least you know the rest of the story.

Now, the rest of the story. Pete's group was finished. Pete knew it, the boys knew it. The only one who seemed uncertain on the subject was their agent, who now scrambled furiously to pick up the pieces from their latest and greatest failure. It had a dream audition for Decca Records. Most singing groups never see the inside of a recording studio, much less a studio that prestigious. Pete's agent had said, "Look, this is the big leagues. Give them a variety, some standards, some of your own stuff, too." So Pete and the boys gratefully obeyed. It had been a long, cold 10 hours in the van driving to the big city that New Year's Eve. They even got lost in a blizzard along the way, and that night after reaching their destination, Pete's group wondered about sightseeing in the snow, but all they could think about was their audition the following day and the huge career that would inevitably result from it. Pete and the boys belted 15 songs in the allotted hour on New Year's Day. Hiding their nervousness as best they could, they sang "The Sheik of Araby" and "September in the Rain," "Red Sails in the Sunset," "Until There Was You," and when the session was over, they left the studio more positive than ever that they were destined for greatness. The verdict from Decca Records came almost immediately thereafter, and the answer was no. Oh, there were reasons. Too many to enumerate. Among them, no talent, no originality, and groups like this are on the way out. Pete and the boys were at once brokenhearted and angry. Their agent said, "Don't worry, there must be a mistake." He was right. And they'd all made it together. And that's where you met Pete's agent, scrambled to pick up the pieces. He returned to Decca, demanded to meet with the head of the company's A&R department. He was shoved into a sales manager's office instead. "You got to reconsider my group," the agent pleaded. The answer was still no. "Give my boys a contract and I'll personally buy 3,000 copies of their first single," the agent... The answer was still no. It was at that moment that the agent realized that where Pete and the boys were concerned, the answer would always be no. But he couldn't tell him. Not yet. To make it look good, he must hit all of the other important recording companies first. Columbia, HMV, Philips, Pi. And Pete's agent did. Yet everywhere he went, the answer was always the same. And the answer was no. The disappointment was too much even for Pete himself. He left the group, and the dream died. Almost. For once upon a time on the last day of December in 1961, four youngsters piled into a van and plowed

0: through a heavy snowstorm for the privilege of being supremely disappointed. But now, whenever you hear one of their songs, you may picture them roaming the frigid city streets on the brink of disillusionment. In those times before drummer Pete Best bade them goodbye and made way for Ringo. That's right. Decca, Columbia, HMV, Philips, Dye, all of those big-name recording companies unequivocally informed agent Brian Epstein that there was simply no future for a group called the Beatles. Only now you know the rest of the story.
1: Now, the rest of the story. It was a warm afternoon in the early spring of 1931, Chattanooga, Tennessee. 3,000 fans sat in the ballpark bleachers eagerly awaiting the exhibition game between their local team, the Chattanooga Lookouts, and the New York Yankees. For the Yankees, this was the age of the big guns, Gehrig, Ruth. No one really expected the Lookouts to win unless the local team's owner, Joe Engel, could produce a miracle. And there was a shortage of miracles for just about all Yankee opposition in those days. Though just this once, the Chattanooga Lookouts had a secret weapon. A pitcher named Jackie, 17 years young. Now, I should mention that Jackie was not officially a team member of the Lookouts. Was, in fact, still on the roster of a smaller team in Chattanooga, where the young athlete was discovered. But so outstanding was the teenage hurler's record on that other team that an exception was made. So, this would be Jackie's big league debut. The manager of the Lookouts, Raw Meat Rogers, they called him, had it figured this way. He would use the team's star pitcher, Clyde Barfoot, as their starter. The going got rough, Rogers would take out Barfoot and send Jackie to the mound. Well, the going got rough in the first inning. First two Yankee batters reached base. Next up were Babe Ruth, Lou Gehrig, and Tony Lazzari. So Lookout pitcher Barfoot was pulled, and just like that, 17-year-old Jackie was in the game. The young Chattanooga fans cheered especially loudly as Jackie walked calmly onto the field. Then at once the ballpark was silent. Jackie's first pitch was cautious, high and inside on purpose. The mighty Babe remained poised in his famous stance. Ball one. The second pitch was a fast curve, breaking waist high. Babe swung, missed. 1-1. The third pitch was a fastball shoulder high, another swing from the great Bambino, and another miss. Strike two. The crowd went wild. Certain that Ruth would look for another high inside pitch, Jackie unleashed a fastball straight down the middle. Babe fell for it, did not swing. Strike three. Jackie had struck out the Sultan of SWAT. Before the joyous din from the stands could diminish, Lou Gehrig was standing at the plate, and Jackie struck him out, too. After walking Tony Lazzari, the lithe young pitcher was retired for the afternoon. Enough excitement for any fledgling superstar. So how come you never knew about Jackie's big league debut, April 2, 1931? Well, at least in part because there was no big league career to follow it up. Now, did the Yankee sluggers really give it their all that day? We've no reason to assume they did not. So the promising young pitcher just arrived at the wrong time. In 1931, there was no room in the majors for someone like Jackie Mitchell. But do you think even today, or ever, some big league team would welcome aboard a 17-year-old girl? That's right, a teenage girl struck out Lou Gehrig and Babe Ruth. And now, you know the rest of the story.
2: Now, the rest of the story. 196 B.C., the Macedonian king of Egypt was then 14-year-old Ptolemy V Epiphanes, issued a decree forgiving debts, abolishing taxes, pardoning prisoners, and more. So remarkable was the king's magnanimity that the priests of Memphis inscribed his proclamation on black basalt, first in Greek and then translated into Egyptian hieroglyphics and then demonic characters. Two millennia would pass before a fragment of the original basalt slab was discovered by Napoleon's troops near the town of Rashid. Roughly 2 feet wide and 4 feet tall, it resides to this day in the British Museum, where it is revered for its singular significance in the history of communication. For comparing the Greek text with its Egyptian counterpart, modern scholars have been able for the first time to understand hieroglyphics, and thus opened a door to the past that had closed softly centuries ago, an enlightenment which may be traced to a single artifact named for the town near which it was found. For in English, Rashid is Rosetta, and thus the Rosetta Stone. But will scholars centuries from now comprehend the languages of today? Well, to ensure that they will, a group of linguists has embarked on something called the Rosetta Project, a mission to preserve the languages of the world right now for posterity, starting with 1,445 languages. For it is estimated that without such an effort, 50 to 90% of them will perish in the next 100 years as the cultures which spawned them disintegrate. Now, how to record them? Serious archivists flatly reject digital reproduction. Indeed, a great deal of digital information, presumed safe for all time, has already disappeared. No, the Rosetta Project will store its data the old-fashioned way, in analog, which in this case means in writing, and not even in binary ones and zeros, but plainly, literally inscribed, just as the priests of Memphis recorded Ptolemy's munificent decree on a single permanent document. Paper. Well, you must by now have heard that many books are crumbling to dust before librarians' eyes, eaten alive by the acid in the paper itself. So paper, with its built-in self-destruct mechanism, is an unreliable medium for the Rosetta Project. One might once again, as in millennia past, carve the Rosetta text in stone. But nearly 1,500 languages might require a textbook the size of Mount Rushmore. So the scientists and engineers enlisted in the Rosetta Project have chosen metal, nickel to be precise, for the medium through which those hundreds of languages will be preserved, and the anticipated shelf life of the space-age Rosetta Stone is 2,000 years. For the proponents of digital everything, thrilled by home PC hard drives that now accommodate gigabytes in double digits, may tell you the analog world, hopelessly hefty, is over. But you tell them that the science of right now has developed a process by which many hundreds of languages, their vocabularies, their phonologies, their writing and grammar and numbering systems, plus extensive sample texts in each, may be micro-etched for microscopic recovery on a disc made of nickel, barely 3 inches wide. And now you know the rest of the story.
3: You know William Penn, founder of Pennsylvania Colony, William Penn. What you're about to hear happened during Penn's rebellious young manhood, many years before he came to America. Since his early 20s, Penn was an outspoken advocate of the Quaker religion. Now, the Quakers were much persecuted in those days. Many of their leaders were in prison. By Penn's 25th year, the situation had greatly worsened. So he came to London to assist his beleaguered brethren. Passivity was getting them no place, he decided. Both the Crown and the Church of England must be challenged. The fundamental English freedoms, speech and assembly and worship, must be tested in court. So, William Penn staged a confrontation with the authorities. He and more than a dozen others would wind up in jail because of it. But he believed that if the harassment were ever to cease, current unjust legislation must be repealed. Now, there was a recent statute called the Conventicle Act. It had been designed to limit meetings of nonconformist groups, such as the Quakers, the Society of Friends. And that was the law William Penn purposely, flagrantly violated August 14, 1670, when he and two associates called a Quaker meeting without official permission. It was held at a house on Grace Church Street. Constables, knowing of the plans beforehand, stood outside blocking the doors. Penn and friends demanded admission and were denied, and there they stayed and gathered in the avenue. And soon the crowd outside the meeting house had grown to 300 plus. The constables got nervous. They arrested Penn and two other Quaker leaders. The three submitted peacefully, hoping to establish a clear-cut case that their freedom of worship had been denied. Well, unfortunately, a scuffle erupted in the crowd, a minor shoving incident, no fault of the Quakers at that, and still it gave the authorities just the excuse they sought. Penn and his two comrades would be taken to court and tried for conspiracy to incite a riot. to incite a riot. Now, remember, I told you that Penn and more than a dozen others were going to land in prison over this. Well, the man that sent them there was none other than the Lord Mayor, Sir Samuel Starling. Remember that name. Sir Samuel Starling, the presiding judge at the trial. Well, the defendants never had a chance. Penn, acting as attorney, was not allowed to cross-examine witnesses for the prosecution. Witnesses for the defense, if you can imagine this, witnesses for the defense were not even permitted to testify. Not at all. Yet what William Penn's legal challenge ultimately did accomplish was significant indeed. A score of legal reforms were eventually inspired by that one trial, not because of anything Penn did, but because of something the judge did. In the long run, William Penn would turn to the New World as a haven from the religious persecution he encountered almost everywhere else. But that one court case in 1670 proved a landmark in British law because of the incredible excesses of Judge Starling in his, the judge's, attempt to crush the Quakers. Now, remember, once again, Penn and more than a dozen others went to jail. But how it happened is, when the 12-man jury returned with their verdict, a verdict which said the Quaker leaders were not guilty, the jury said the Quakers were not guilty, the judge got so angry, he imprisoned not only the Quakers, but each and every member of the jury that had sought to set him free. And now you know the rest of the story.
1: Now, the rest of the story. By 1917, Irving Berlin was an established songwriter and an international celebrity. That was also the year he was drafted into the United States Army as an infantry private. He was stationed at Camp Upton, Long Island, which was an embarkation point for troops leaving for Europe. But even as Irving reflected on the reality of war, his mind was still preoccupied with music. And after a few months in the service, he was presented with a creative outlet. He was commissioned to write the songs for an all-soldier stage production. It was to open at the Century Theater in New York. Was intended to be an upbeat show described as, quote, a musical mess cooked up by the boys of Camp Upton. The title, Yip Yip Yapank, referred to Camp Yapank. So, it's 1918. Irving is working hard on the production. He has everything but the closing number, and he realizes the finish has got to be strong. So, with a touch of heartstring gimmickry, Irving will have the soldiers march down the aisle, out of the theater, and presumably off to war. But the first song he sketches for them to sing is just too pretentious. A second sketch he entitles, We're on Our Way to France. Oh, that's the one. So, the show opens at the Century, runs for 32 performances, grosses $150,000, which will be used to build a new service center at Camp Upton. But wait a minute. Remember that song Irving had originally intended for the big finish, the one he rejected? Okay, we'll keep that in mind. It's 20 years later, 1938. The clouds of war are looming once again over Europe, and Irving Berlin is talking with a lady vocalist from Greenville, Virginia. The singer is saying, oh, this is probably going to be the last peacetime Armistice Day celebration for some while, and Irving respectfully agrees. And then she asks Irving if he would please write a song for her to sing on that occasion. Well, Irving says he'd be happy to, but as he begins to compose, he runs into difficulty. No matter what he writes, it sounds awful. Maybe his own emotions are interfering with his artistic objectivity. I mean, he just returned from Europe, where he'd witnessed the worsening situation firsthand. Suddenly, all the wartime memories are coming back. In any case, after several days of wasted labor, Irving gives up. But the November 10 Armistice Day radio broadcast is imminent, so what's he supposed to do now? And it was then that Irving Berlin remembered the song he'd written and rejected two decades previous, a prospective closing number for that all-soldier show. And he fumbled through his files, and he found it. Good or not, at least it was finished, so it would have to do. And you know what? The lady singer liked it. And she sang it over the air. And so successful did that long-neglected melody become that eventually it would rival the national anthem itself. The lady vocalist from Greenville, to whom Irving Berlin gave exclusive performing rights without remuneration, well, of course, she was Kate Smith, because the song with which she would forever be identified, the cast-off tune buried in Irving Berlin's files for 20 years. That's right. God Bless America. Only now, you know the rest of the story.

0: Now, the rest of the story. Octavian was his name. Not quite the likes of Caligula or Nero, just another rat in the pack of decadent Roman aristocracy. Octavian was the only son of Alberic II, ruler of Rome, and in 955 A.D., the latter pulled strings further to empower his only male heir. It was a mistake, of course. The young man was merely 18 and possessor of all of the wisdom of a child who'd found his daddy's gun. Historians have been sifting through the rubble Octavian left behind for a millennium now. Rumor and fact are not always clearly discernible amid such a mess. Suffice it to say that Octavian's truth was stranger than just about anybody else's fiction. Contemporary chroniclers enumerated his passions, horses, women, gambling, violence, a wild man they called him, and inasmuch he commanded the loyalty of a generation of juvenile delinquents whom he armed and sent into the streets to terrorize the citizenry, Octavian's repeated attempts to dishonor the fledgling Roman Catholic Church were notorious throughout Europe. He was said to have appointed a 10-year young boy to the office of bishop, to have ordained a deacon in his stables, to have castrated a cardinal, to have stolen holy relics and church real estate and gifted them to his favorite mistresses, even to have installed prostitutes in church-owned apartments. Ah, but Octavian's recklessness came to a crashing and ironic halt. May 14, 964. For while in the arms of some woman or other, engaged, it is intimated, in something kinky, he was struck with a sudden and mysterious paralysis, in which state he shortly thereafter died, and he was only 27. There is no defense for Octavian's abuse of his unearned authority, and yet it has been argued, perhaps to distract us from his folly, that others holding his office in those days lived and died sensationally. Indeed, one of Octavian's predecessors was murdered through conspiracy, another strangled in prison, and also one of his successors was smothered, another executed in the Castle San Angelo. Further, it may be offered that Roman noblemen, so-called, were the ones vying for that position in that era. The office was most often acquired as a perquisite then and carried out as an instrument of one faction or another. The journey of humankind from primordial slime to civilization is not a march. We hear about the march of civilization. It's not a march. It's an agonizing crawl, and our destination is beyond the horizon even yet. But we are evolving nonetheless, comparing what was to what is proof enough. For once upon a monstrous paradox, there was a Roman ruler named Alberic who perhaps sought to rehabilitate a dissolute teenage son by promoting him to dizzying heights. And so it was December 16, 955, that same boy Octavian chose for himself a new name and then plunged headlong into 8.5 years of infamy. The new name, John XII. Not Pope John XII. Pope John XII. And now you know the rest of the story.
1: Yeah. Right here.

0: Now, the rest of the story. Once upon a time, there was a fantasy land, a place of real people who kept reality at bay. For 150 years, the natives lived under a happy delusion in a dream world all their own. And their delusion was that they belonged to the United States of America. They thought their homeland was one of the United States. Of course, it wasn't. But you're not going to believe the extent to which their assumption governed their actions. The magnificent fantasy began shortly after the turn of the 19th century, not all that long after the American Revolution. The world was filled with talk of our brave new society in North America. And if many peoples throughout the globe secretly wished to be a part of that dream, no people wished so hard as these. They held their own elections for presidents of the United States, insisting that their votes be tallied and recorded. And imagine, even when the candidates they chose lost in the real U.S. elections, they cheerfully supported whomever the real U.S. citizens had put in office. Each president, as far as they were concerned, became their president. They also voted on constitutional amendments as each arose. They adopted and observed U.S. national holidays, such as the 4th of July. And when the United States became disunited and fell into civil war, this dream world we're talking about decided that they belonged to the North, and they actually sent soldiers to support the Union cause. Can you believe that? And more years passed, and the real Congress legislated, and the little world apart dutifully followed the laws of the United States. When it was deemed that U.S. citizens would render taxes on their income, this fantasy land offered similar donations to the United States government in currency called dollars and cents. Then came World War I, and once more the natives of this neutral territory forfeited their neutrality to fight alongside U.S. soldiers. And when the war was won, they returned to their homeland and celebrated as though the victory had been theirs. Then World War II came, and the same. But then one day, someone inside the make-believe boundaries of this little world draped in dreams learned the truth. His homeland was not, and never had been, one of the United States. And he told his countrymen. And in that sad hour of awakening, there followed an understandable despair. While faithfully observing and serving all those years, a century and a half, why had they not been told? But then a curious thing happened. In true fairy tale tradition, the cry of those people was heard in the Congress of the United States. And on August 7, 1953, after only a slight hesitation, that one-time land of make-believe was decreed to be real and to be one of us. So, starting in 1953, the state that wished to be was. And then, and not until then, their homeland became a full-fledged official United States named Ohio. That's right. In 1803, Congress approved Ohio's Constitution and its boundaries. They just forgot to adopt the resolution. Only now you know the rest of the story. Now, the rest of the story. Charlie and Jack met during the summer of 1947 in a bingo parlor in Atlantic City, New Jersey. They were working there at the time. Charlie was sensitive, serious, fastidious, but Jack was different. Jack was a mess. To Jack, life was a ball, everything was a joke. And though Charlie rarely got the punchline, the two, Charlie and Jack, became friends. At the bingo parlor, Jack had a shady deal with the checker. Together they conspired to record fewer than the actual number of bingo players, and by the end of each evening, Jack found himself a few dollars richer. And when he finally, gleefully told Charlie about his ill-gotten gain, Charlie just shook his head slowly with downcast eyes. "You're stealing," he said. "Jack, Jack, Jack." But despite Charlie's chronic exasperation, the two remained friends through the summer. Their friendship survived even during the following months when the two of them, attempting to save money on rent, took an apartment together in New York City. Now stay with me here. Charlie is the the serious, the meticulous one, and Jack is the fun-loving slob. So one day Jack comes home, finds Charlie ironing shirts, and Jack laughs at Charlie. Charlie is hurt, and Jack says he's sorry. Later, Jack pays his penance by asking Charlie to teach him how to use an iron. Of course, Charlie is overjoyed. But it doesn't stop with ironing. Before Jack knows it, he's got a feather duster in his hand, and Charlie is proudly extolling the virtues of dust-free furniture. So is established the theme of their relationship, with variations to follow. It's not remembered who first reached the breaking point, merely that Charlie eventually moved out and as far away as he could possibly get, California. Now, the story you've just heard, the story of Charlie and Jack, is all these years past, many years before the odd couple was even a smile in playwright Neil Simon's imagination. According to Mr. Simon, there is no direct connection. His play, he says, represents a common situation. It's a tribute to the Felix and Oscars and Charlie and Jacks everywhere. Still, for all we know, Charlie and Jack were the original odd couple. And something else. You know Charlie and Jack. You know them because Jack stayed in character even after Charlie had gone. And in spite of what Charlie had taught him, Jack remained the irrepressible mess, the fun-loving slob in life and on television. That's right. Jack became TV's disorganized Oscar Madison, opposite Tony Randall's Felix Unger, in the long-running sitcom version of The Odd Couple. But if Jack, the Jack Klugman, stayed in character, Charlie most certainly did not. You see, Charlie, Jack Klugman's neat freak New York roommate, the young man shocked at the notion of a dishonest dollar, the fastidious homemaker obsessed with neat and sweet and clean. Well, he became the dusty, crusty, gunslinging villain of innumerable movie westerns, and the revenge-driven anti-hero of the fearsome Death Wish series. You bet, Charles Bronson. Only now, you know the rest of the story.
1: Now, the rest of the story. Now, it's anything goes. I mean, pornography comes directly into your living room now through a cable. But once upon a time, you would have had to leave the country, literally leave our country, to see a pornographic movie or buy a sexually explicit publication. When Alan was living in Europe, he bought and read a dirty book. It was widely available there, and much of the material raised the young American journalist's eyebrows. When Alan returned home, he brought the book with him, and then he noticed that same book was on sale here in the United States. Almost the same book, a censored version. Journalist Alan did not believe in censorship. He felt it was the American public's right to read even the most unsavory literature. In this case, a Boston publisher, the Houghton Mifflin Company, was printing a laundered version of this dirty European book at $3 a copy. Alan was outraged. So, he brought the matter to the attention of New York newspaperman Amster Spiro. Both men agreed that there was no justification for the censorship, and then Alan proposed that they publish their own version of the book in the United States, the original version, translated into English. And while the fumigated Houghton Mifflin edition was selling for $3, Alan and his friend would make their no-holds-barred edition available for 10 cents a copy. Alan spent a week at his friend's home in Connecticut, working painstakingly on the original translation, and after his 18-hour day, it was finished. Alan's edition was published quickly. In days, the book was offered at booksellers and magazine stands all over the United States. 500,000 copies were sold during the first 10 days on the racks. Then the predictable legal action. Then the courts ruled that Alan's publication was to be taken off the shelves and out of the stores. And it was. But by then, Alan had made his point. The worst thing you can do to a dirty book is to try to clean it up. Californians know and respected the man that young journalist became. It was United States Senator Alan Cranston. Yes, of course the name is familiar to you. But before you evaluate what he did back in 1938, you should know something about the litigation that got his publication pulled off the shelves. The author of the original book had sued Alan for violation of copyright. It had been the author's intention to publish a watered-down version of the book in the United States because he did not want Americans to know the rest of the story. I said the author of this book did not want Americans to know, as you will soon, the rest of the story. And young Alan Cranston and fellow publisher Amster Spiro did want us to know the long-range plans of author Adolf Hitler. The long-range plans, German military expansion, liquidation of the Jews. And so they, Cranston and Spiro, published the unlaundered version of the world's most obscene book, Mein Kampf. Mein Kampf. And now you know the rest of the story. Now, the rest of the story. Phineas Taylor, 32, former ad writer, newspaper reporter, was as near destitute as ever before in his life. The recklessness, which had brought him to the verge of complete failure, was his purchase of a Manhattan museum. It was an establishment that would promptly belong to his creditor, a retired merchant, should Phineas miss a single payment. Scudder's American Museum, it had been called, showcased for a remarkable assortment of curiosities collected one artifact at a time by Scudder himself. But then the old man had died and left the place to disinterested daughters. It was engulfed in red ink when Phineas Taylor came along and on a whim decided to adopt it. Now here he was, glumly leaning on his elbows in the museum's dormant box office one morning, wondering fearfully about the future, his future, the family's future, when up to the box office walks a beggar. A stout, even hearty-looking fellow, but a beggar, nonetheless. And as beggars are supposed to, he asks quite politely for money. Well, Phineas Riley replied that it is doubtful who should ask whom for assistance, but then, grinning as though something quite brilliant had just occurred to him, he said to the beggar, "Listen, I'll give you something to go out and buy some breakfast, and then I want you to come back here. I want to give you an honest-paying job." And the man did come back. And this was the job that Phineas gave him. He was to take five bricks, five common building bricks. He was to place four of them on the sidewalk at four particular locations in the neighborhood, one at the corner of Broadway and Ann Street, another at the corner of Broadway and VC Street, another in front of the Astor House, another in front of St. Paul's Church, and those four bricks, after they'd been placed, the fellow was to carry the fifth brick to the corner of Broadway and Ann and exchange the brick on the sidewalk for the one in his hand. Then he must proceed to the next location and exchange the brick on the sidewalk for the one he was carrying. And so on, from one location to the next, solemn-faced, speaking to no one, replacing brick after brick, and once an hour, each and every hour, the man was to come to the museum box office, present a ticket, and walk inside. And after he had traversed every hall in the building, he must go back outside and resume his exchanging of bricks. Half an hour after the fellow had embarked on his rounds, no fewer than 500 passers-by had stopped to watch and conjecture as to the meaning of his odd routine. And within half an hour more, the streets outside the museum were filled with lines which had formed to buy tickets, thus to follow the brick-bearer inside. The man's name? Nobody recalls his name. But the world remembers his ingenious employer, that young museum proprietor, whose luck changed with an epiphany that the promotion must always outweigh the product. The promotion must always outweigh the product. His name, Phineas Taylor. Barnum. P.T. Barnum. Now, when you hear that the edifice to Barnum's success was built on a foundation of five bricks, you will know the rest of the story.

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Watch a real G run this playbook. It's game day. Y'all ain't got nothing to say.

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It's still trash, you know I gotta take it out. It ain't fit to be in the house. If you included in that nonsense, here's a warning. You see me gunning, start running. Go tell your whole crew, G3 Rap is coming.

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0: heaven. 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And you know who greeted me at the gate? The old cowboy philosopher himself, Will Rogers. He said to me, "Tex, the big boss of the riders up here has asked me to kindly show you around. And right over yonder is a couple of your old compadres." My, was I glad to see him. Carson Robinson and the Mississippi Blue Yodeler, Jimmy Rogers.
1: I dreamed I was there in Hillbilly Heaven. Oh, what a beautiful sight.
0: He introduced me to Wally Post, and he showed me the Hall of Fame with all the gold guitars and fiddles hanging on the wall. Then he said to me, "Tex, step over this way. There are two more of your old friends that I'll know you'll want to see. They're waiting for you." And there they were, standing side by side, smiling at me. Hank Williams and Johnny Horton.

Then I asked him who else he expected within the next, say, 100 years. He handed me a large book covered with stardust. Will called it the Big Tally Book. In it were many names, and each name was branded in pure gold. I began to read some of them as I turned the pages. Red Foley, Ernest Tubb, Gene Autry, Roy Acuff, Eddie Arnold, Tennessee Ernie, Eddie Dean, Andy Griffith, Roy Rogers, Tex Ritter. Tex Ritter. Oh, well, that's when I woke up, and I'm sorry I did, because...

Now, the rest of the story. As a youngster growing up in France, Jean Desperate collected stamps. Many hours he spent gazing wide-eyed into the display case of the local stamp dealer, admiring one stamp in particular, a French colonial stamp which he could not afford, so John saved his lunch money, one centime at a time, and eventually, excitedly returned to the stamp dealer to purchase his coveted French colonial stamp. It was months before John discovered that his prized acquisition was a forgery. A forgery! But the dealer would not return his hard-earned money. The boy had been swindled, and there was nothing he could do. Thus embittered, John plotted revenge against the philatelic dealers, the so-called stamp experts. And what was his plot? To become the most skillful stamp forger ever was. Now, flash forward to 1942. John's grown up. Now John has apparently sent 18 rare stamps by mail from his home in France to well-known philatelist in Lisbon, Portugal. But remember, this was wartime. Postal censors were particularly cautious. So, at a postal control station on the Spanish border, a customs officer seized the envelope. Appraisers determined that the enclosed stamps were indeed genuine. So John was arrested and charged with illegally exporting capital in the form of rare postage stamps. In court, accordingly, the prosecuting attorney characterized the defendant as a smuggler of valuable collector's items. So John took the stand. He was not guilty, he told the judge. The allegedly valuable stamps were worth nothing. In fact, John had made them himself in his own home, he said. Well, the judge smiled and the prosecutor shrugged, and the case was postponed until the experts weighed in and the stamps in question were subjected to chemical tests and spectroscopes and microscopes, and eventually one of the most distinguished philatelists in all of France submitted a lengthy evaluation to the court, and his conclusion: the dimensions, the colors, the papers, the adhesives, the watermarks were utterly authentic. Not only were the stamps real, but there was no way anyone could have forged them. Well, guess what? John had. With the permission of the court and in order to save his own skin, he returned to his home laboratory. Shortly thereafter, emerged with three more sets of the same 18 stamps. The new forgeries were equally undetectable as such. So John was acquitted of smuggling rare stamps, and the little boy, once cheated out of his lunch money by a philatelic expert, had at least gotten his revenge. Today, the incomparable postage stamp forgeries of Jean Desperate sell for nearly as much as the originals, and he remains the only stamp forger in history who had to prove his crime to escape his punishment. But the greatest tribute to his craftsmanship is his enduring revenge against the philatelists, because the experts, even to this day, gaze at their collections and wonder, because they now, at this moment, are learning the rest of the story.

0: Hello, Americans. This is Paul Harvey. Stand by for news. Now, are you listening? Victoria Elias of Augusta, Maine, runner-up in the 1984 Miss Maine contest. It seems a boy 16 on his way to Alaska dropped from the overhead luggage bin onto her lap. A great big old two-foot-long snake. Well, it happened. How would you like to be flying anywhere in an airliner and have Paul Harvey drop a great big old two-foot-long snake into your lap? The 100 or so hurting include some American tourists. Quote, this is almost on parallel with the thing that happened to Vanessa Williams. President Reagan now is accused of being caught in a hotel room bed with a North Carolina man. Maybe you can help. Tip O'Neill, his has none. Maybe you can help. Almost everybody seems willing to support a great big old two-foot-long snake. Now page two. By proclamation of the National Pest Control Association, the month of June is to be National Snake Control Month. If you know an artist who might be competent to produce a worthy one, have him meet me here at this time tomorrow and we'll talk about it. Really? My goodness, I just note today in USA Today that the average cost of a wedding, what would you guess is the average cost of a wedding now? More than $4. Hey, your baby is smarter than science. Andy Griffith, putting together a reunion program, is dead with the original cast of the Andy Griffith Show. Yesterday they shot him. He was 35. One thing more. Britain's Prime Minister Thatcher is ashamed and, oh my goodness, says she slipped in a public restroom in Portage, Wisconsin. She was in a women's restroom stall when, she says, poo, from under her, flew out and she hit her head on the edge of the toilet. Pooped is what she says she is. Oh my goodness. She should first have removed her toad.
1: Now, the rest of the story. Paul Wittgenstein was the son of a wealthy Viennese industrialist, but his mother was a musician, and his great-uncle was a renowned violinist. It was not surprising, then, that the boy demonstrated early musical ambitions. Quite small when he learned to play the piano, his fine arts-minded father was pleased, but as a businessman, Dad felt that music was a better avocation than a profession, so he encouraged his son to take a job in a bank. Didn't take many weeks in the bank for Paul to discover that his father had recommended the wrong career. So the young man abandoned banking and began studying piano full-time. His debut recital took place in 1913. He was 26. But you know what? 6 months later, he was drafted. It was wartime and he was drafted. August 1914, he was captured by the Russians. And the next year, he spent in a POW camp in Siberia. And so that his hard-earned dexterity would not be entirely lost, he devised and relentlessly practiced ingenious finger exercises. Eventually, the Red Cross worked out a prisoner exchange. Well, one day the war was over, and now Paul was almost 30, an age at which most musicians ought to be established. Was there still time, he wondered, to achieve the greatness of which he had always dreamed? Well, Paul stopped wondering and started practicing intensely, at least 7 hours a day, every day. And what drove him from one minute to the next was an inexplicable certainty that somehow his contribution to his beloved world of music would be remembered always. And Paul Wittgenstein was right. He's been dead now for many years, but his name will never die. And the reason is not his comeback concert in 1916. That was a brilliant success. Nor was it his dazzling technique, nor his perceptive musicianship, which would be vigorously applauded all through his life. But no, the reason Paul Wittgenstein will never be forgotten is that so many magnificent composers wrote piano music in his honor. Indeed, so much marvelous music is now in the world because Paul Wittgenstein inspired it. Music of Britten, Hindemith, Prokofiev, and Richard Strauss. One piece of music in particular, a piano concerto in E major by Maurice Ravel, a work of tragedy and triumph, expressing the sacrifices so often made in times of war. a wordless biography of pianist Wittgenstein himself, because you see, back in August 1914, when Paul was a soldier in the Austrian army, just before the Russians took him prisoner, he was wounded. A sniper's bullet shattered his right arm. In a primitive Russian field hospital, Paul's life was saved, but his right arm was not. That is the magic of the music he inspired. A solitary left hand casting an incredible spell. The illusion of two hands, sometimes even three. That's right. Paul Wittgenstein conquered the unconquerable instrument with five fingers and an empty sleeve. Now you know the rest of the story. Now, the rest of the story. Bill was a small-town boy with little education, but a lot of dreams. Bill wanted to become a big-time actor. The fantasies were fed by road shows passing through Bill's hometown. Bill even got to know some of the actors in the various companies. He listened eagerly to their glorious stories. One day, when Bill was 23, he learned of an opening in one of those theatrical troupes. An actor had died. Now the company was looking for somebody to replace him. Bill saw this as his now-or-never big chance. He tried out for the company. He was hired with the understanding that his pay would be low, his parts would be small, his responsibilities would include some of the odd jobs that nobody else wanted. But Bill didn't care. He was on his way to the big city, and soon he would actually be performing on a big city stage. Years of unglamorous bit parts lay ahead. Years of crowd scenes and walk-ons, minor character roles. Sometimes the young man portrayed old men. Other times Bill appeared in drag. Often it seemed that he was no more than a prop in the profession of theater magic, but Bill must have loved it because he certainly stuck with it. There is one show business theory, a formula for stardom, which states that the successful actor is the one who merely outlasts his competitors. Well, we do know Bill paid his dues and learned his craft. Gradually, his roles became more important, and eventually he did become a star. By the age of 34, he was commanding big salaries. He had distinguished himself first as a comic actor, then as a fine dramatic actor, often cast as a romantic leading man. Bill's position in the theatrical company was strong enough to earn him points. That is, a piece of the action. And yet the real-life roles of stage star and company shareholder, only a decade before the very height of his hopes, would leave him longing for even higher honors in the theatrical community. You see, somewhere along the way, Bill had developed the urge to become a dramatic writer. Established authors found this amusing. Some even viciously scorned Bill's audacity, for Bill was attempting to cross that line which separates the creators from the recreators. That simply was not done. To be a competent dramatist required a university education, and the elitists argued that Bill's was a grammar school education, a stage-struck small-town boy, a mere actor whose ability as such hardly entitled him to a literary career, and yet Bill's critics had missed the point entirely. Because Bill was an actor, he wrote dialogue with an actor's intuition. He identified with those for whom he was writing, and for that, actors have been grateful ever since. In the beginning, he had sought only to supplement his actor's income by accepting whatever hack writing jobs came his way. Surely he never imagined where it would all lead. All that you've just heard, though, really happened, near as any scholar can judge, 400 years after the fact. You see, Bill's livelihood, his principal occupation, was acting, although he managed to write more than 36 plays as well. And despite those who criticized him for crossing the line, he would be remembered as the greatest playwright of all time. The actor who dared to become a playwright. William Shakespeare. And now you know the rest of the story. Now, the rest of the story. Joni Molinsky. She had waited such a long time to have a real date with a real boy. She had waited until her freshman year at Connecticut College. In fact, it was to be a blind date. But that was okay. The girl who had fixed it up had promised he's an adorable boy from Yale. So, Joni, the perpetual outsider, maybe for the first time in her lonely, longing life, got her hopes way up. For the big evening, she wore her best gray flannel dress with matching gray flannel shoes. Primping in the mirror, she frowned at her ample 132 pounds, then tugged at her clothing, vainly attempting to conceal it. When her girlfriend excitedly called out, "He's here," Joni caught her breath, with all of the poise that she could muster, began descending the dormitory stairway. Now they were face to face, she and the young man who was about to make up for all of the years of alienation and humiliation. And the adorable boy from Yale, who might have made her fondest dreams come true, or at least ought to have left them undisturbed, turned to Joni's girlfriend, the one who had arranged the blind date, and with an expression of disgust, admonished aloud, "Why didn't you tell me?" The rest of the evening, the boy protested his predicament by utterly ignoring Joni. And then after a brief while that seemed a lifetime for both, he was gone. For him, the awkward experience may have rendered a crude story or two for friends back at Yale before it was dismissed and forgotten. But not for Joni. For her, the nightmare blind date lived on in eyes that yearned for the happiness they saw in others' lives, in a heart that ached for all that it was not allowed to share, in lips now certain they would never smile again. But this is the rest of the story. Years later, Joni Malinsky has a life and a home, and yes, a loving husband of her own. She's giving a large dinner party. Among her invited guests is a female acquaintance whom she's not seen in years, never met the woman's husband, she thinks. And into Joni's house they walk. That's right. The husband, now a bald, fat, 40-something doctor, was once the adorable boy from Yale who broke Joni Malinsky's heart. And more startling still, he does not remember Joni. Does not even remember her. An obvious cheater, he proceeded to make passes at his hostess. He tried to get her alone in the kitchen, stares lecherously, makes physical contact wherever possible, offers incredibly, "Let me help you," without suggesting precisely how. No, Joni does not attempt to remind him of that dreadful evening years before, nor after this one will she ever see him again. But he will see her. The emotions he conjured would inspire a screenplay entitled "The Girl Most Likely To." Yes, Joni Malinsky's screenplay about an ugly duckling girl who grows up to become a swan of sorts and then murders every boy who ever slighted her. For years now, you have been delighted by the brash self-confidence of the star Joni Malinsky became. But today, you have met the impossible dreamer, the shy, scared, forgettable girl behind the quick smile and the lightning quip who one day would call herself Joan Rivers. Only now you know the rest of the story.

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0: 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Variety without limits.

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Daddy hates mommy, mommy hates dad. Last night you should have heard the fight they had. Gave little sister another bad dream. 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Skipper-o, Skipper-o. Well, listen to the children while they play. 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

0: rest of the story. Many centuries ago, when the Roman Empire was at the height of its glory, there was a rather ordinary Roman citizen whom we'll call Marcus. Marcus had no slaves, no land to speak of, and he shared with his fellows the tiny tribulations of everyday living. But one of those everydays, Marcus accidentally dropped his porridge bowl, shattering it into 100 pieces. That meant a trip to the potter's. Now, in the marketplace, Marcus was an average consumer, much like the house husbands and housewives of today. Since he was neither a Roman senator nor a tribune, nor for that matter anyone with clout, he relied on his wits rather than the goodwill of the shopkeepers. So, Marcus immediately spied the porridge bowl he wanted high on the potter's shelf. How much, he asked, and the potter quoted a reasonable price. Had the porridge bowl been fired properly? Would it contain hot soup without fracturing? Yes, the potter assured Marcus, the bowl was in fine condition. So Marcus purchased his porridge bowl and returned home. But later that night, as Marcus was eating his dinner, he noticed a peculiar sort of burning smell. And as he looked down at his brand new piece of pottery, he saw that hot soup was draining from its sides. Well, next day, Marcus was lamenting the minor misfortune with a friend. A bowl straight from the potter's shelf and good for little but holding fruit. Why had he not noticed the large crack? The friend asked Marcus if he had seen the potter's guarantee displayed on the shelf. One must always watch for that. It was the same in all pottery shops, a little sign saying, without wax. So that was it. When a dishonest potter wanted to sell a cracked or damaged piece of pottery, he simply filled the fracture with colored wax. It looked beautiful in the shop, but when the customer got it home and exposed it to heat, the crack would reappear. Well, today a wise shopper regards a specific tag on electrical appliances, an insignia usually taped to the appliance cord with the initials UL. It stands for Underwriters Laboratories, and it means the electrical circuitry has been checked and meets high control standards and is safe. The consumer should always be watching for written assurance that the product he wishes to buy is on the level, no artificial additives, 100% eiderdown, the good housekeeping seal of approval. And if you lived in ancient Rome and wished to purchase a piece of pottery, you would have watched for a certain sign on the potter's shelf, a written guarantee of flawlessness without wax. And as by now you know, it meant that the potter had not put and polished colored wax in the cracks of his wares, that his business was on the up and up, and that he was an honest man. Even still, we make the same reference to one who is honest. We say that he or she is without wax. And we use the same phrase the ancient Romans used, without in Latin sine, and wax sera. So is your best friend sine sera? Is he or she sincere? Well, if so, now you know the rest of the story.
1: Now, the rest of the story. Jonas Hanway retired fabulously wealthy at 38. His financial independence allowed for many philanthropies, the founding of hospitals and orphanages. There's even a monument in Westminster Abbey to Jonas Hanway. The personal fortune which permitted his early and exceedingly comfortable retirement was earned honestly. And here is how. As a young Englishman, Jonas Hanway saw very little of England. He was a traveling trader, a merchant whose business trips took him to Russia and the Far East. In 1740, Jonas was selling woolen goods in Persia, and it was then and there that he happened to cross an ancient item carried by two slaves, attendants of a sultan. The item, in fact, belonged to the sultan. It so utterly fascinated Jonas that he tried to think of a way of compacting it, of making it smaller. One idea led to another, and before long, Hanway had manufactured several hundred of them to sell right there in Persia. Eventually, the sultan, owner of the original, learned that Jonas was planning to peddle imitations, and he, the sultan, was greatly angered. He commanded his soldiers to capture this Englishman, this Jonas Hanway, dead or alive. For the item which Jonas had miniaturized and was now reproducing for sale was a symbol of sovereignty for rulers only. Well, upon hearing of this, Jonas fled Persia for his life, returned to England, and only that fascinating Far Eastern idea followed him home. Immediately, with the money he had made from other forms of trade, Jonas began once again to manufacture the handheld what's-it he had discovered half a world away. Carrying one personally wherever he went, Jonas became a walking billboard, a one-man advertisement for a most unusual product. That product soon swept England, and in time, every elsewhere. In 1772, 2 years after Jonas Hanway's death, the peculiar but useful item to which he had devoted his business acumen appeared in America. At first sight of it, some say, horses reared, women screamed, children ran. And today it is taken for granted until it is needed. And as I say, there's a monument in Westminster Abbey, Jonas Hanway's monument. But while many remember him as a philanthropist, founder of hospitals and orphanages, a man of charity who retired at 38 to do good with his fortune, let's you and I remember the young English merchant who stumbled across a sultan's sovereign symbol and reproduced it and introduced it as the item you rarely have when you need. Oh, and something else. Upon his return from Persia and his subsequent promotion of this new product, Jonas Hanway made many friends, but he also made a number of enemies, specifically horse-drawn taxi drivers. Because you see, until then, the covered carriage monopolized mobile shelter. And Jonas Hanway was offering a reliable alternative, a clever device you know as the umbrella. Only now, you know the rest of the story.
2: Now, the rest of the story. He had been a local hero, an admired city official, Cleveland's director of public safety, no less. But Rebecca McFarland found him homeless, languishing among parked cars and literally in a cardboard box. How could this have happened, Rebecca wanted to know. What tragedy could have toppled this once respected man to such lowly anonymity? He did not answer. We will answer for him. Before the Department of Public Safety hired him, Cleveland youth gangs had taken over the streets. Burglaries were on the rise and vandalism, of course, turf wars. But then along comes this soft-spoken, unassuming fellow who hates guns. He won't even carry a gun. And he's walking alone and unprotected in a sweatshirt and casual slacks through the riot-torn Trenton district, simply talking to young thugs. No wonder they don't kill him. But he listens to them. And they listen to him. He asks what are their interests, and they answer sports. He says he'll find them all of the recreational facilities they want, but the deal is they have to behave themselves, police their own. Well, they say okay. And pretty soon local schools and churches and merchants and off-duty cops and firemen and even the Boy Scouts get involved. Coddling punks, the critics call it at first. But what do you know? The juvenile crime rate is falling like a bushel of brass knuckles, and more victories follow. The exposure of union shakedowns, a major push for traffic safety resulting in a 40% decrease in fatalities. Oh, there are some failures as time goes on, but it's the personal ones that echo loudest in the street and in the newspapers. A succession of ill-fated marriages, then that lousy, icy April night when the public safety director, drinking and driving, sends another motorist to the hospital. Hit and run, the headlines call it, and the people demand his resignation, and they get it. The downhill slide is a steep one after that. Bungled business deals and bankruptcy and... Before his eyes, his life has dissolved into an oblivion of alcoholism, destitution, illness, and shame. And who arrives on the scene but a 44-year-old Cleveland librarian named Rebecca McFarland and she is the one who finds him literally in a cardboard box, and she takes pity and takes it upon herself to restore some measure of his dignity by arranging a proper burial. You see, the city's once celebrated director of public safety had died drunk and in debt and forgotten. 40 years previous, age 54, even his ashes were neglected, casually stashed in a box in his daughter-in-law's garage. But now there's a handsome monument in Cleveland's Lakeview Cemetery, thanks to Rebecca. For in 1997, in a solemn ceremony, she scattered those once abandoned ashes in a peaceful lagoon nearby. But once upon a crime, there was an official of the Treasury Department, Prohibition Bureau, who would have given anything to become an agent of the FBI, yet who, rejected as such, moved to Cleveland instead. You've always thought of him as the man who put away Al Capone, the number one untouchable. But now you've met the unlovable Elliot Ness. Now you know the rest of the story. Now, the rest of the story. In a discovery so important, the experts had to be certain. Could this rag parchment which they were studying, could it possibly be the lost map of King Louis XIV? If so, it would be worth millions of dollars. Millions. But that's not the only price tag. He called himself the Sun King, you know. Such was his self-supposed brilliance. His 7 decades reign was dedicated to glorifying his monarchy. That was Louis XIV of France. He directly inspired and encouraged much great art and literature. He practically invented the ballet. Fond of architecture, he got the Louvre completed, got Versailles constructed. And then one day, Louis reclined on his throne and wished to survey with his own eyes all of his accomplishments all at once. So he commissioned a map of his kingdom within 120 square miles of Paris, every city, every shrub, everything. For the task, Louis chose the best, Edmund Halley, first forecaster of the famous comet, Isaac Newton, discoverer of gravity, and a ponderous list of then-living legends. True to Louis' form, the map was not only to be scientifically precise, but exquisitely beautiful, and thus the Seine River was to be both accurately represented and a most marvelous shade of blue. Understandably, it's a large map, 5 feet by 4 feet. The parchment's divided into 9 pieces, each mounted on a cardboard-like backing. Now, Frederick Bean is chairman of the Department of Geography at Indiana Purdue University in Indianapolis, and when he first encountered King Louis' map, he rubbed his eyes. 17th century, surely, but could it be the map? The one so frequently described in history books? Well, a stroke of a soft cloth removed some of the pigmentation. Watercolor. Indeed, Louis' lost map had been produced in watercolor. There have been many tests and much observation since, but now there is no question. The huge map is a genuine 3-century-old graphic treasure, the very same map commissioned by the Sun King himself. Perhaps $10 million worth of rag parchment. Over its surface once brushed the hands of Edmund Halley and Isaac Newton and a host of that era's leading scientists. It's a page of history come to life, tangible proof of a glorious past, and it might never have been found if not for Ed Jones. The university got the map from Ed Jones, 41, a resident of Indianapolis. Ed says he found it, sort of. Ed's a flea market fanatic. He loves to rummage through garage sales and such. He got the map from a local junk shop, bought it, brought it to authorities, a two-dimensional testimony to the majesty and the majesty of 17th century France. A museum piece worth probably $10 million. To the junk shop proprietor, Ed Jones had paid $3. Now you know the rest of the story.

Now, the rest of the story. It was a part-time job, slapping hamburgers at Billy Skugas' diner across the street from the high school. 16-year-old Les, a struggling C student at South High, needed all of the part-time jobs that he could juggle. Les was there behind the counter this one day when he noticed a well-dressed man lingering suspiciously at the candy display. And after 15 or 20 minutes of this, Les finally stopped what he was doing and said, "May I help you?" Well, the stranger walked up, leaned over the counter a little, and uttered the words that would ring in the boy's ears forever after. "My name is King," the man said. "I am your father." Well, Les tried not to show what was happening to him inside, the sudden silent cacophony of confusion, disbelief, and panic. "My father is at work right now, sir, so unless there's anything else I can do for you..." But Mr. King interrupted the boy. "You mean, young man, your mother never told you?" Well, quite in fact, Les's mother Dorothy had told him, about 3 years ago, that the only father Les had ever known was not his father, but instead Dorothy's second husband. She had married the first time when she was only 20. She had barely embarked on her honeymoon when the man who had promised to love and cherish her was humiliating her, threatening her, beating her. The abuse lasted nearly a year before Dorothy bundled her newborn infant in her arms and fled forever. And so it was through clenched teeth that young Les, standing stunned behind the counter at Skugas' diner, answered tersely, "I'm working," and he turned away. But Mr. King beseeched the boy that he needed to talk, and Mr. Skugas, who could not help overhearing, said, "Go ahead, kid, I'll finish up here." So Les, his brain still reeling from this unexpected intrusion into his young life, went off with the well-dressed stranger, and they got into a shiny new Lincoln automobile in which an attractive woman was waiting, and she was introduced as Mrs. King. The couple had been married 10 years, the stranger explained, and they were parents of a small daughter. Their home was a grand ranch near Riverton, Wyoming. Over lunch in the town's nicest restaurant, Mr. King came quickly to the point. He was sorry about the lost years that stood between him and his son. He wanted to make up for it somehow. "Come live with us in Wyoming," Mr. King said. "I promise you'll have everything you ever wanted." But Les remembered hearing about another promise this man had once made and had quickly broken. And then he remembered another man, a poor paint salesman, who had married his mother and loved her as she deserved, and more remarkably still, who had loved and encouraged young Les as the best of fathers would. The boy's choice was a simple one that afternoon, and he made it quickly, shunning the opportunities Mr. King had offered. For this person across the table may have been his father, but the kind, constant, incomparable fellow at home was his dad. Until today, you never met Leslie King, Jr., the 16-year-old who went back to slapping hamburgers at Skugas's in the spring of 1930. But you recognize instead the self-reliant man, that self-reliant boy became, that boy who one day took with him to the presidency of the United States the name he proudly received from a humble paint salesman in Grand Rapids, Michigan, Gerald R. Ford, Jr. And now you know the rest of the story.

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1: Now, the rest of the story. Robert Harmon was a hat maker returning home to Portland, Maine from a business trip. His wife Eunice met him at the door, her expression grave. It was their daughter Ellen, the distressed mother reported. She'd had a mishap. Robert did not wait for an explanation. He hurried up the stairs to the 9-year-old girl's bedroom. But there, lying in Ellen's bed, was a stranger. Another little girl, it seemed. One with grotesque facial features. And in an all but unconscious stupor. The child whom Robert did not at first recognize was, of course, Ellen herself. The doctor did not expect her to survive, Eunice whispered, fighting back tears. The injury that had caused this occurred thus. Ellen and her twin sister Elizabeth and a classmate had been walking home from school through a public park. They'd been followed by a 13-year-old girl who, angered over something, now forgotten, began chasing them. Ellen's unwitting mistake was turning to see how far behind the girl was when at that instant a stone hurled by her pursuer struck her in the face, hard. Ellen fell unconscious, awakened at a nearby general store where her sister and friend had taken her. Her clothing was soaked with her own blood. A concerned customer offered to rush her to the town doctor in his carriage, but Ellen insisted that she would be fine, how wrong she was. When it became evident that Ellen could not walk, her two companions carried her home. She'd been in a coma ever since, and Robert Harmon, listening incredulously to the account of his daughter's misfortune, wept bitterly. Matter of fact, little Ellen did not die. And when she awakened from the coma 3 weeks later, she had no recollection of what had happened to her. The youngster's disfigurement slowly subsided, but she never did fully recover from the assault. Twice she tried to return to school, but found reading and retaining what she was taught all but impossible. And for the rest of her life, she was to suffer an astonishing array of lingering ill effects from that solitary injury. Pains, paralyses, dizziness and depression, frequent seizures associated with temporal lobe epilepsy. A lifelong invalid, she would call herself. And yet she would also confess, quote, "The cruel blow which blighted the joys of earth was the means of turning my eyes to heaven." Americans, the world over, in the nearly 200 years since that cruel blow was struck in 1837, its recipient would be hailed by millions as a messenger of God, as a prolific author, and even a prophetess on whose shoulders would be built the Seventh-day Adventist Church. For the girl who could scarcely read or learn ultimately became a revered Bible scholar. A woman who, until she died at 87, preached a gospel of good health. Good health. 200 years before her time, she was into nutrition, though she never enjoyed good health herself. Ellen Gould Harmon White. That's right. The one you know as Ellen G. White. Only now you know the rest of the story.

Now, the rest of the story. Mike Smallwood, an electronics engineer, employed by an Everett, Washington manufacturing firm. He had a wife, Margot, and a small son. It was a good life, but somehow not quite good enough. Not quite pleasant or simple or wholesome or meaningful enough. So Mike Smallwood cast his eyes toward the horizon, toward a greener pasture. You see, Mike and Margot were a devoutly religious couple. They had long and serious discussions about the possibility of moving elsewhere, an idyllic elsewhere, a place more consistent with their world view, as we call it these days. For example, Mike and Margot rather shunned politics, and they were deeply opposed to war, any kind, anytime, anywhere. So it's not at all surprising that we learn they developed a profound attraction to a certain far-off paradise, a place that appeared divinely designed for people seeking an utterly peaceful way of life. In short, the perfect place to get away from it all. Mike and Margot enviously recalled another family from their church, the young Christs and their children, who had already moved to that wonderful haven 2 years before. Letters to home folks celebrated the wide open spaces, the colorful countryside, the especially happy freedom from stateside social pressures. So the Smallwoods, eager to share the experience of what sounded too good to be true, packed up one day and moved away. From the airplane window, the terrain was breathtaking, very much like the beautiful territory along the Columbia River in central Washington. Margot thought the Smallwoods had surely found their greener pasture. They had thought it might take a couple of months to find a home and employment and to get settled in general. But such problems seemed to solve themselves quickly in paradise. It took less than 2 weeks. Mike put his electrical and mechanical ingenuity to good use, opened a repair shop, fixed everything imaginable, watches and clocks, calculators and cameras, radios and typewriters, tape recorders, transmitters, even toys. Mike and Margot's new home was cozy, ruggedly constructed. Solid stone walls were 2 feet thick. And outside was a large, lovely garden. And for the couple's little boy, there was a very nice school nearby. In fact, there was so much of what so many search for all their lives and never find. You know, each of us has an apple orchard tucked away in his heart, an idyllic somewhere seen clearest through closed eyes. And it was one such that drew Mike and Margot Smallwood in September of 1980 to sell their belongings, abandon their home and their friends, look for a better world, a greener pasture, a place where they could be free from war, free from social strife. And so they, Mike and Margot, flew to a haven of an island paradise called the Falklands. That's right, the Falkland Islands. A few months more, Argentina invaded and Britain defended and paradise was at war. Well, you know what they say about greener pastures, only now you know the rest of the story.

Now, the rest of the story. Ben Franklin was a brilliant man. Invented the Pennsylvania fireplace. Discovered polarity in electricity. Invented the lightning rod. Discovered the cooling effect of evaporation. Charted the Gulf Stream. And he invented bifocal glasses. And he did all of that in his spare time. Ben Franklin, as I say, was a brilliant man. So why during the American Revolution did the American

Colonists reject his secret weapon. Today's historians and militarists agree that if the Continental Army had used that device, we would have beaten the British sooner and much more easily. In fact, Ben Franklin's weapon was so superior to the 18th century musket, and it still is, in many ways, so superior, period, that it's been used effectively on battlefields as recently as the Vietnam War. So why in the world did our founding fathers reject that best weapon? Why, indeed? Franklin himself first proposed it to General Charles Lee, George Washington's second in command. In a letter to Lee, Franklin outlined the advantages, and Lee in turn passed the proposal along to a committee on munitions appointed by the Continental Congress. Military strategists were consulted, and it's there that Ben's better idea died. Ben Franklin was right, you know. From the objective perspective of modern military know-how, we see that his weapon was vastly preferable to the common, badly bored musket of his era. For example, the musket was inaccurate at 100 yards. Ben's weapon was accurate up to 150 yards. And while the musket was entirely ineffective at 200 yards, Ben's weapon was deadly at the same distance. There was also the time-consuming clumsiness of loading the old muskets, tamping the powder and the wadding and the ball and so forth. Consequently, Ben's weapon could fire four times faster, and otherwise, muskets and their ammunition were hard to come by. Heavy, therefore difficult to transport. Sometimes they discharged, and sometimes they did not. And even when they did, you could never depend on a musket ball to take a man down. But Ben Franklin's weapon solved all of those problems. At the same time, it was more devastating psychologically to one's enemy. So why did the Continental Congress turn Ben down? The advice of those strategists, presumably those experts, whose military wisdom was most respected, they, you see, were inexplicably enamored of the old musket. They counseled against Ben Franklin's idea, even though today we realize he was right. And so, as I say, his weapon was so efficient, so streamlined, so superior, that our Vietnam warriors employed it widely and effectively. So during our Revolutionary War, there was just that one group of respected combat strategists who did not see the advantage of Ben's secret weapon, even though they, the Native Americans, had invented it. That's right, Ben Franklin's secret weapon, the weapon that most certainly would have stopped the British in less time, with less effort, was the consistently effective, reliable, lightweight, silent, smokeless bow and arrow. And now you know the rest of the story.

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1: On a sunny day in the month of May, a burly bum come hiking down a shady lane through the sugar cane. He was looking for his liking. As he strolled along, he sang a song about a peppermint fountain by the lemonade springs where the bluebird sings in the Big Rock Candy Mountain. In the Big Rock Candy Mountain, it's a land that's fair and bright, and the handouts grow on bushes, and you sleep out every night. And the boxcars all are empty, and the sun shines every day. Oh, the buzzing of the bees in the cigarette trees, and the rock and rye springs where the bluebird sings in the Big Rock Candy.

rubber teeth, and the hens lay soft-boiled eggs, and the farmer's trees are full of fruit, and the sun shines every day. Oh, I want to go where there ain't no snow.

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There's a lake of stew and whiskey too. 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In the Big Rock Candy Mountain, you never have to change your socks. And the little streams of alcohol come a-tricklin' out of the rocks. And there ain't no short-handle shovels, no axes, saws, or picks. Oh, I'm going away where they sleep all day, where they hung that jerk that invented work in the Big Rock Candy Mountain.

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So check this out, bro, I'm putting pressure on you. Fuck it, bro. You got to the Wednesday, nigga. 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

0: Now, the rest of the story. Dawn, daybreak. Not a sudden burst of light, but rather a peeling away of the layers of night. Until the houses of the quaint town have lifted their heads from slumber and poked up through the morning mist. Take a walk with me down the old Indian trail beside Lispinard Meadows. Farther still, there's something I want you to see. Now, look over there past the houses. Now, it's not another meadow. It only appears to be a wide expanse of ground at the moment, but wait a while. When the mist clears, it'll reveal the wonder that lies beneath it. A lake. A sparkling, spring-fed lake that vanishes under the stars in the fog each night and then reappears like Brigadoon by morning light. The townspeople call it simply and rather sweetly the Collect. In summer, the boats dot its gleaming surface. In winter, skaters swarm in bundled bunches on the Collect. Makes it sound as though the town itself is somehow brought together in its reflection. The lake is deep as it is clear, 60 feet or more in some places. All the better, as it's the town's main source of drinking water. And see over there how sheer cliffs rise from its sun-dappled shore, how the hickory and the chestnut of those cliffs stand as though preening before the great mirror below. It was in the shade of those trees that townsfolk once gathered to see if John Fitch had really lost his senses. He'd build a steamboat, of all things, an 18-foot yawl with a screw propeller. Of course, when time came to try it out in that bright summertime long past, John chose the Collect. And the experiment was a splendid success, with John tending the boiler and a boy assisting steering with an oar from the stern. The strange craft completed its first-of-a-kind voyage without a flaw. Now, how could those wonderful days ever have ended? But they did. The spring that fed the sparkling lake went dry, until not even the horses would drink from its stagnancy, and the water slowly receded until one morning, when the mist had vanished, so had the lake, forever. And so it is that we may return only in our minds, wandering down the old Indian trail, beside Lispinard Meadows, through the quaint town to the magnificent lake that really was, not even 2 centuries ago. For in a way the vanishing lake casts reflections still, of a world that changes all too quickly, of a clean, quiet town whose nourishing springs grow dry. But don't let it be forgot that once charming houses greeted the fragrant dawn, and a meadow lay between the river and the old Indian trail, which is now a street known as Broadway. That's right. So you who live now in what once was Brigadoon, go down to Foley Square and stand there and just imagine that once upon a time, you would have been a happy fish in a glassy lake by a lovely town called New York City. But now you know the rest of the story.
1: Now, the rest of the story. It was a hot, humid summer evening in Virgin Grove. The local saloon keeper had erected a makeshift bar outdoors, but in the midst of the ostensibly benign camaraderie, a drunken argument flared up and out of control. A man was hit in the head with a blackjack. The injured man was sent home to sleep it off, but 3 days later, he was dead. The authorities charged a fellow named Duff Armstrong with murder. Duff needed a lawyer, of course, but he couldn't afford a decent one. So an attorney friend of the family, believing Duff to be innocent, took the case. He proceeded conscientiously. In jury selection, he tried to get men in their mid-20s, Duff Armstrong's age. But there was one witness whose account was detailed, definite, and potentially damaging. So Duff's lawyer would have to concentrate on him. Would have to break him down or somehow discredit him, or the case would be lost. The prosecution presented his testimony promptly, but then cross-examining that witness, Duff's attorney directed him to repeat his account of what had happened on August 29, and please omit nothing, the lawyer said. Well, first of all, replied the witness, the moon was out that night. It was very bright and almost directly overhead, so you could see what happened quite clearly. Duff Armstrong picked up a blackjack in the middle of the fight and struck the victim, Jim Metzger, in the head. It was an overhand blow. Duff raised his arm high and came down hard. Duff's attorney then asked the witness to stand and demonstrate. So he rose, stood in front of the jury, and went through the motions precisely as he claimed to have observed them. And was the witness certain that was how it happened? Yes, the witness was certain. There was a full moon, after all, high in the sky, plenty of light, so there was no mistaking. But Duff's lawyer was not satisfied. So he repeated his questions, the same questions, over and over. But try as he might, there seemed no way past that unvarying testimony. Each time he was asked, the witness recounted the same actions in the same order, under the same circumstances, and thus did the prosecution's star witness discredit himself. Because at the conclusion of that testimony, Duff's attorney submitted in evidence an almanac. And in that almanac, under August 29, was proof that on the night Duff Armstrong allegedly struck Jim Metzger beneath the light of a high full moon, the moon was in fact all but out of sight in the western sky. So with that damaging testimony erased, Duff Armstrong was acquitted, and his attorney went home. You have forgotten that barrister's brilliant courtroom ploy. But you remember him. Because the defense lawyer who rendered his services free of charge because he believed a young man from Virgin Grove, Illinois, was innocent. The attorney who took on a case just about no one thought he could win, and by the dark of the moon, won. Was Abraham Lincoln? Now, you know the rest of the story.
2: Well, Americans, since yesterday, nothing has changed. And everything has changed. The rules of war have been changed. Traditionally, civilian populations have been spared. There are no civilians anymore. We are all in the front lines now. President Jonathan Fenton of the MacArthur Foundation, I witnessed yesterday's suicide attack, close up and personal, from the 34th floor of the Empire State Building. He says our government must now adapt to a new kind of war. That expensive space weapons are suddenly less important than they were. As skyjackers took over those four airliners yesterday, the one in Pennsylvania, three passengers aboard used their cell phones in a desperate plea for help. They used their cell phones. We're being hijacked, one of them repeated over and over. Three men, they have knives. They say they have a bomb. From one source, an American Airlines employee, I hear that the terrorists who boarded American Airlines Flight 11 in Boston yesterday did carry knives and box cutters, and when two female employees tried to bar them from entering the cockpit, they slit the throats of the flight attendants. A third stewardess used her cell phone to notify a friend at Logan Airport what had happened. Most airline passengers don't realize how easy it's been to carry knives aboard airliners. Or has been, not anymore. There is some FBI focus on Florida today, searching for bin Laden supporters in Broward County and Daytona. Osama bin Laden, who moves three times a week to elude capture, spoke this morning through a Palestinian journalist, and he, Osama bin Laden, congratulated the killers. He praised the people who carried out the attacks. As always, he disavowed any complicity. He is also a liar. J. Edgar Hoover tried to warn us, quote, in our much vaunted tolerance for all people, our enemies have found our Achilles heel. Many Muslims in the United States are condemning yesterday's attacks and pleading with the American public not to blame them. There are between 6 and 7 million Muslims in the United States, but anti-Arab and anti-Muslim messages are spreading on the Internet, some of them vitriolic, some of them threatening. Just 3 weeks ago, Osama bin Laden threatened to punish the United States for its support of Israel, so the focus is on him and his followers, obsessively anti-American. He got his big dreams of dominating us when he saw Iran overthrow or be overthrown by an Islamic revolution in 1979, I want you to think on something. How many other planes? We don't know this, but how many other planes were being boarded by armed terrorists yesterday? There's no way to know. When our FAA grounded all of the planes, those fellows would have fled. But how many others might have been sacrificed? We'll just never know. Some airports, by the way, will begin reopening this afternoon. Now, page two.
1: Now, the rest of the story. I have before me a collection of art. Paintings, illustrations, something Rod Serling might have called a real night gallery. The titles are innocuous enough, the triumphant smile, the lips of earth, man in the hand of nature, and so on, but those designations are deceptive, because in each case the artistic concept can be described only as, well, monstrous. The triumphant smile, for example, depicts a Mongolian head decapitated and stuck on a lance, and smiling. Man in the Hand of Nature shows a tiny naked human standing in the palm of a colossal horned, goat-legged woman. Together, these artworks comprise a montage of grotesquery worthy of Francisco de Goya. And yet this collection of monsters we're discussing was created by an American artist of the 20th century, and moreover, a woman, a female artist named Rose O'Neill. She was a Renaissance woman, I guess you could say, as evidenced by the wealth of sculpture, paintings, illustrations, poems, and novels which survives her. She was born in Wilkes-Barre, Pennsylvania in 1874, daughter of a bookseller. She taught herself to draw and was already winning prizes for her pen and ink sketches at the age of 14. 20 years and two unsuccessful marriages later, she began her most serious work. And as though some terrible, inevitable force were being unleashed from deep inside her, each of the expressive forms Rose chose was laced with the bizarre, the grotesque, the monstrous. She published four novels, The Loves of Edwy, The Lady in the White Veil, Garda, and The Goblin Woman. There's also a volume of poetry called The Master Mistress, and two statues, The Fauness and The Embrace of the Tree. And yet in no art form was Rose O'Neill so distinguished as in her illustrations. Having lived and worked both here and abroad, Rose was acclaimed by American and French art critics. In 1906, her pen and inks were exhibited at the Paris Salon, a genius, some called her. 15 years later, in the spring of 1921, another show in Paris, this time at the Galerie de Vambay. And awestruck by the portrayals of titanic and demonic figures, art lovers began musing over their inspiration. What darkness must lurk in the soul of Rose O'Neill? In 1922, New York's Wildenstein Galleries gave an O'Neill exhibition. By now, her reputation in the artistic community was that of a monster maker. Her works became known as the Monster Drawings, and her brand of terror has been called something else. It's been called her secret art. You see, today, all these decades after her death, Rose O'Neill's monumental artistic achievements, her gothic novels, her mystically sensual poetry, her monstrous illustrations, they've been all but forgotten. Remembered instead as a comparatively small, though no less significant accomplishment, something created by Rose O'Neill as a commercial artist. Something she did for the 1909 issue of Ladies' Home Journal. These days, art critics and art lovers rarely ponder the monsters of Rose O'Neill, but now you'll never forget her, because there was a ray of sunshine that contradicted her macabre, a solitary illustration creation, a chubby little character with a top knot of hair called the Cupie Doll. Only now you know the rest of the story. Now, the rest of the story. In olden days, you transgressed against the tribe. They fed you to the monster. Just marched you into the woods and up to those awesome jaws. Tossed you inside and, well, that was the last anyone heard from you. Monsters. There was Cerberus, the three-headed dragon-tailed dog the Greeks said guarded the gates of hell. There was Hydra, the nine-headed creature with poison in its veins. There was the Minotaur, the virgin-devouring beast with the body of a man and the head of a bull. And, of course, there was Medusa, the winged woman with snakes for hair, at whose glance people turned to stone. But there was another monster, one that survived.

0: says there was no sound like it in the world, the sound of those massive jaws biting down. Okay, so try to describe it, I ask him, and he says it sounded like a car wreck, like the twisting, screeching, torturing of steel. Whoa. And then there's John Banner, 10 years older than Darwin Kuhn. John was actually an escape artist before townsfolk fed him to the beast. His talent may have been helpful because he, too, lived to tell of that horrible sound, the sound of those jaws closing. And now guess what? Even though the monster died decades ago, they say, there are some, oh, I just can't believe this, there are some who are trying to bring it back to life, trying to revive it. In fact, the incantations have already been uttered, because there are just enough people curious even still to hear that terrifying, one-of-a-kind, they say, sound, the chomp of those giant jaws. So classical mythology may keep its creepy creatures, its hellhounds and hydras and man-bulls and snake-girls, because once upon a time, in the wake of uncountable crime, there was a monstrous fortress wherein the most desperate of criminals were cast. And among the torments of being imprisoned therein was a particular sound, the sound of its huge cell block doors crashing shut, which had a uniquely disheartening effect on those inside, on those swallowed by the monster named Alcatraz. Yes, they reopened the old prison in San Francisco Bay for tourists who want to know what it was like, who want to hear those newly restored cell block doors, thus to experience firsthand the origin of the phrase, to find out what was it that put the slam in slammer. Well, now you know the rest of the story.
1: This is the story of a painting nobody wanted. A picture brought to life by the cruel hands of a miserably unhappy man in the heat of one passionate hour. And then, though the artist was certain that he was the master craftsman of his age, and that this painting was his very best, anybody could have bought it, but nobody wanted it. Now, it was late afternoon, and an artist is sitting alone in his cluttered studio. He was not moved to complete any of the half-finished canvases about him. He tried. He quit. Finally, he threw himself on a hard cot and, dejected, sought refuge in sleep. It was while dozing that his subconsciousness wandered back over the stormy, sordid years of his life and fixed itself on one face. And here in this twilight world of half-sleep, he found himself again in the presence of one person who had cared nothing for his genius, but who had loved him. The artist sat upright and jumped to his feet. His hands fumbled for a canvas, and through the days that followed, his studio doors were closed to the fawning patrons who came frequently to share his food and wine, and the artist, alone as was not his custom, worked on. Alone, that is, except for this remembered face from the past, the indelible impressions his feverish brain had preserved. And when the painting was done, when the paint itself was yet moist, the artist, convinced of its merit, submitted the canvas to the Royal Academy. It was rejected. And when, at long last, the Academy did accept it, then, reluctantly, to exhibit the canvas, it was ignored. Critics and public alike passed it by. So began the unhappy life of an unwanted painting. It was returned to the artist's studio to gather dust for 10 years. While his other works sold, this one did not. Finally, the artist sent his ugly duckling canvas to the Pennsylvania Academy of Fine Arts, and so impressed were the sponsors that they assigned the work to a dark corner. Even with a modest price tag of $350, it was still the picture nobody wanted. Back to the artist's studio in England, again to gather dust for 3 more years. After that second long period of neglect, the painting was shipped to Paris, there to be shown in the Paris Salon. No, this time the painting received a degree of recognition. It received a medal, 3rd place in its class. And though this was hardly the acclaim for which the artist had hoped, at least now his unwanted canvas had the opportunity to attract a buyer, and it

0: did. It sold for about $600. And that might have been that. Instead, today, those who could not name even two of this artist's many masterpieces can identify this one. His unsavory reputation has long been erased by the success of his solitary work. It was almost as though the painting's subject, the one person in the whole world who ever really loved this man, came back from the dead that afternoon in his studio and returned for a purpose. You see that inspired picture entitled Arrangement in Gray and Black Number 1. The world has renamed for the woman who inspired it. The artist was James Abbott McNeil Whistler. And his painting, unpraised and unwanted for so many years, now no money can buy. You know that masterpiece, of course, as Whistler's mother. Only now you know the rest of the story.
1: Now, the rest of the story. Lieutenant Colonel John F. Reynolds was affectionately called Old Pop by the cadets of his military school, but there were limits even to Old Pop's patience, and Fanny had finally crashed through them. What now? Asked Colonel Reynolds of the rambunctious offender, who once again had been sent before him for discipline. Fanny tried to cajole Colonel Reynolds with the axiom that the worst students make the best soldiers. Colonel Reynolds would not have to consult the records to be reminded of just how bad a student Fanny had been. For example, 100 demerits in any six-month period comprised grounds for automatic expulsion. In Fanny's first half year at Reynolds School, the accumulated 120, escaping the otherwise obvious penalty through somebody's misguided sympathy, and the pattern of misbehavior continued with 98 demerits the first half of the second year, then 94 demerits the second half, right down to the last period of his last year, which he celebrated with 97 demerits. Fanny's insubordination was as varied as the instances were voluminous. Late for parade, late on parade, face unshaven, hair unkempt, equipment dirty, uniform disordered, slackness in drill, failure to salute a superior. And this is not to mention the practical jokes like the time he cooked and ate a professor's prize rooster because it kept him awake. But now Fanny had graduated, at the very bottom of the class to be sure, 34th out of 34 students. And still, he had crammed and had passed his final exams just barely, and he was ready to leave school. But then 5 days past graduation and still on duty as officer of the guard, Fanny once again was arrested for insubordination. Now, here he stood before Old Pop Reynolds, attempting to explain himself, and as usual, not doing a very good job. But if Fanny's frolicsome nature had ever amused his superiors, it did so no longer. This time, he was court-martialed. This time, he was detained for weeks and very nearly missed the rest of his life. You see, during that interminable time, Fanny contritely considered his unwise choices and pondered the possibility that his heretofore preternatural good luck had finally run out. It had not run out. For in a gesture of unfathomable leniency, the court reprimanded Fanny and simply sent him on his way. So he then departed the nation's capital, July 18, 1861, where he would receive his orders just in time to take part in the Battle of Bull Run. For among the remarkable chapters in the history of the American Uncivil War is one that tells of an uncompromising West Point cadet who rose to the rank of Brigadier General by the age of 24. And yet you reflect on the battlefield heroisms which made that spectacular promotion possible. And you will bear in mind the pattern of petulance and the capricious character that premiered at West Point and exploded at Little Bighorn. Of course you remember the unsoldier-like cadet whose golden curls earned him the nickname Fanny. You remember him as General George Armstrong Custer. Only now you know the rest of the story.
2: Now, the rest of the story. He flies through the air with the greatest of ease. The daring young man on the flying trapeze. You know, that world-famous song was written for and about a real person. A Frenchman named Jules, born August 1, 1838, in Toulouse. His father was owner and chief instructor of a gymnastics school. Dad wanted Jules to become a lawyer, and to that end, a well-rounded education was insisted upon. The problem was the youngster's persistent fascination with Dad's gymnasium. And unfortunately for his parents and their hopes, the boy's interest only increased as the years passed. Now, picture this. Jules, in his late teens, powerfully built from years of spare time training. The young man is at Dad's gym working out on the trapeze. Bear in mind, so far, there's no such thing as a flying trapeze. Circus and gymnasium trapeze bars are fixed, stationary. So Jules is going through his exercises on this stationary bar, and he gets an idea. The idea. Why not, he calls down to his father, suspend the trapeze bars loosely, by ropes. Couldn't the acrobat then swing through the air from one to another? Dad's reply is immediate, sharp. C'est impossible. It's impossible. But later, after Dad has left the gym, Jules' brain is still storming, and in an hour he will have rigged up a contraption of ropes and rods, which the world will remember forever after as the flying trapeze. Over the following months, Jules would conceive, rehearse, and perfect a set of grand exercises for his gymnastics invention. And in 2 or 3 years, every circus in Europe would be bidding for his act. Newspaper reviewers were astounded by his, quote, elegance, grace, and boldness, his, quote, reckless breakneck flights from trapeze to trapeze like some tropical bird swooping from branch to branch. Of course, there was nothing reckless about it. Jules' performances were exacting, precisely timed, a symphony in motion. In fact, Jules may not have lived to realize his full potential. He died at 31 of smallpox. And though he was the original daring young man on the flying trapeze, who in the world remembers that? No, there's only one thing left of Jules. His name. But that, despite his forgotten innovation and his accomplishments, that name is honored in acrobatics and dance to this day. You see, other acrobats of Jules' era performed in elaborate, often restrictive costumes, but the costume in which Jules performed, a simple garment known then as a maillot, until then that had been reserved mostly for gymnastics practice. But because it was unencumbered, and because it complemented Jules' elegant physique, he, Jules, wore the maillot for all of his performances. And the arts of physical expression worldwide literally followed suit. Today may have been your first acquaintance with the first ever daring young man on the flying trapeze, but all your life you've known his last name. Because the name he wore subsequently and ever after was given to the garment he wore, Jules Leotard. Only now, you know the rest of the story.

Now, the rest of the story. December 8, 1978, the magnificent adventure of former Israeli Prime Minister Golda Meir came to an end. She was ours first, you might say, was a Russian immigrant to the United States. Surely you remember she became a schoolteacher in Milwaukee. But what you're about to hear relates to one of her earliest experiences in the American educational system. It marks the beginning of Golda Meir's lifelong role as a fundraiser and of something wonderful she did for the children in her class. The citizens of Wisconsin remember even still and with much pride her dedication and her activism. What was the occasion? Well, it was an injustice, she determined, that the children in her elementary class were required to pay for their textbooks. It was a nominal amount, of course, but the problem was that many of the children couldn't afford it. Golda insisted that a public school should be a free school, that poverty should not be an obstacle to a public education. Well, more than a few members of the school board agreed with her sentiments. On the other hand, sentiment was not the issue. It was money, and there was simply not enough of it to go around. Certainly not enough for a free textbook program. But Golda was undaunted. With the energy that would characterize her later years as Prime Minister of Israel, she launched a funding drive for the children of her school. Calling together a group of trusted associates, Golda organized a team which named itself the American Young Sisters Society. Posters were painted, the local media were alerted. Even before Pack and Hall had been rented, the announcement was made. The American Young Sisters Society would hold a meeting on the subject of children's textbooks. And Golda rented the hall, and a meeting date was set. At the appointed evening and hour, dozens of parents filed in and sat down, eager to hear what Golda had to say. Never before had she adopted a cause. Never before had she spoken out on behalf of anyone but herself. And certainly never had she addressed a group of this size. But there she was, facing the public and pleading for the rights of others for the very first time. Speaking spontaneously, no notes, and very much from the heart. So many patterns were in the making. The selfless idealism served by a dramatic spark, the desire to communicate with those beyond her immediate peer group, and so began a life of solving problems and bridging gaps. A considerable amount of money was raised that evening to purchase textbooks for the poor children in Golda's school. At least one Milwaukee newspaper carried the story. Shortly thereafter, the Young American Sisters Society was disbanded. Their job was done, but Golda's was not. The exciting years that followed would eclipse that solitary event of which you've just learned. Because you see, when Golda Meir organized the American Young Sisters Society, when she rented that hall and gave that impressive address on behalf of the poor children in her school, Golda was not a school teacher. Not yet. She was then a student herself in the fourth grade, age 11. Only now, you know the rest of the story.

0: Now, the rest of the story. Men like Ben Franklin don't visit this earth in bunches. One such man per era, and the world counts itself lucky. He is remembered as a patriot and a publisher, and a philosopher and a diplomat. His most remarkable contributions, especially considering the generation in which he lived, were of a scientific nature. Mid-18th century, when those few who knew of electricity thought it to be black magical, Ben Franklin boldly proposed to enslave it. He identified lightning as a form of electricity by flying a baited kite in a storm. He produced his own electricity with an electrostatic generator of his own invention. Through his scientific experiments, he discovered electrical polarity. He discovered the cooling effect of evaporation in the mid-1700s. Combining scientific principles with common sense, he invented the lightning rod and the Pennsylvania fireplace. And he invented bifocal glasses. And then in his spare time, he charted the Gulf Stream. The world scientific community stood in awe of Ben Franklin. In 1756, he was elected to England's Royal Society. In 1772, to the French Academy of Sciences. Ben Franklin was with us 84 years, and yet it's doubtful that even at that age he had reached his potential. So diverse, so apparently boundless was his genius, that one can only imagine what he might have accomplished with another decade or two. It's an often asked question among today's scholars, where are the Ben Franklins of recent generations? A suggestion is that we have emphasized the concerns of the so-called common man to the point of idealizing commonness. The best of the lousiest of the best, and with a premium on mediocrity, one can only expect the mediocre. And thus, some say, are the would-be Ben Franklins among us today encouraged instead to think small. And that might not be all. For in the 2 centuries since Ben Franklin's death, the world has made astonishing strides in almost every area, except perhaps in reliably measuring a child's potential. Who in the entire 18th century had more potential than Ben Franklin? And yet who might have recognized it when he was a little boy? For you see, little Ben, the youngster who would grow up to chart the Gulf Stream, the youngster who would grow up to discover electrical polarity and the cooling effect of evaporation, the youngster who would grow up to invent the lightning rod and the Pennsylvania fireplace and bifocal glasses, that same child who, in addition to future careers in journalism and diplomacy, was destined to distinguish himself as an inventor and as a scientist, he, young Ben, the embodiment of all this human potential at age 10, was forced to quit school and go to work because he failed in arithmetic. I said Ben Franklin flunked math twice. And now you know the rest of the story. Now, the rest of the story. Elsie Segar was in some ways the least likely creator of a cartoon superhero. But here he was, about to put the finishing touch on his creation, the catalyst that transformed his hero into a human dynamo. And the idea for that transforming factor had come from a real-life scientific study. Almost 60 years previous, a German researcher named von Wolf had measured certain nutrients in food, had discovered a particularly high nutrient content in one vegetable, 10 times the iron in that vegetable than in others. And so, eating it would transform Elsie Segar's comic strip hero into a superhero. Have you guessed? And probably you're right. He was strong to the finish because he ate his spinach. He was Popeye the Sailor Man. You remember how he did it? He'd be losing in some desperate battle with a bully or a villain, tied up or getting pummeled or something, but he'd manage just barely to get hold of a can of spinach, and then he'd squeeze that can until the spinach popped out and upward, in a cartoon arc and straight into his mouth. Promptly following, his forearms would bulge and his anchor tattoo would swell to many times its size. And thus did Popeye the Sailor Man become the original Iron Man. Popeye made the first newspaper appearance in January 1929, and by the mid-1930s, spinach consumption had increased in the United States 33%. It all started, of course, in 1870 with Dr. von Wolf and his scientific analysis, which revealed an iron content in spinach equal to that in red meat. Oh, and remember I said Popeye's creator, L.Z. Seegar, was an unlikely superhero innovator? Well, you know, he was a house painter, not a cartoonist in the beginning. And the cartoons he wound up drawing, including Popeye, were simply based on neighbors he had grown up living alongside in Chester, Illinois. But what a hilariously enduring world he constructed from paper and ink, ruled by a cantankerous old seafarer whose supercharged tonic was spinach. And here's the thing. That scientific assessment of the nutrient value of spinach was conducted in 1870. Remember Dr. von Wolf? But in 1937, 8 years after Popeye's debut in the funnies, a team of German chemists reassessed Dr. von Wolf's assessment, and a suspicious decimal point, which Dr. von Wolf had misplaced somehow. And now, oh my, the iron content in spinach turns out to have been 10 times less than the original study had suggested. And so it was clear that there was no more iron in spinach than in any other vegetable, even lettuce. But the correction of that original significant mistake was completely ignored amid other concerns of the times. Of course, now I'm telling you, but don't tell Popeye, that the super strength he thought came from that leafy green rocket fuel was all in his mind and yours and mine. Only now we know the rest of the story. Now, the rest of the story. Charlie Clark thought he was doing his friend John a favor. John was a young pharmacist with an ambition and brains to become a doctor. In fact, a respected surgeon named Hammond had accepted John as his protege, was aggressively encouraging him to further his studies. But Charlie Clark, son of a prestigious educator and a teacher himself, saw something else in John, something lyrical. And so at Charlie's urging, John got his nose out of the medical books once in a while, started learning about the rest of the world. The two young men began discussing history and classical literature, popular fiction and poetry. And to fuel John's growing excitement, Charlie would lend him books from his own library. Among the books John borrowed was Edmund Spenser's epic poem, The Faery Queen. So inspired was the young pharmacist by Spenser's masterwork that for the very first time in his life he wrote a poem of his own. Not surprisingly, he called it Imitation of Spenser. Also not surprising, it was a terrible poem. And yet, delighted by his first ever glimmer of creativity from this scientifically minded friend, Charlie Clark told John, "It's wonderful, it's wonderful." So John responded by writing another poem. But it was a better one this time, and then another and another, and before Charlie knew it, he'd actually convinced himself that John showed promise as a poet. The latter continued writing poetry for a year thereafter without telling anybody but Charlie Clark. After all, such a frivolous pastime might undermine the confidence of his patients when he became a doctor. But finally, Charlie could bear it no longer, and with a collection of poetry John had composed, he visited another friend, Lee Hunt, who just happened to be a real poet, and he showed Mr. Hunt, the druggist's, poetry, and Mr. Hunt said, "Bring your young friend around sometime." And Charlie did, and Lee Hunt then told John that he was impressed. Perhaps what he had meant was that John's poetry was good work for a pharmacist, but John took it to mean much more. And he searched his soul. A career in medicine virtually promised security and comfort. A career in poetry, anything but. And yet this new obsession, this mad ambition, as he called it, was too intoxicating to ignore. To the horror and bewilderment of his mentor, Dr. Hammond, John terminated his medical studies, he quit the drugstore, and started rhyming. Charlie Clark had thought he was doing John a favor, but instead he'd intentionally hurled his friend into a bottomless pit of despair and deprivation, of critical derision and self-deprecation from which he never emerged. John died long before his time at age 25, his heart broken over the unwise decision that had cost him everything. Posterity views the young pharmacist otherwise, calls him one of the greats, although posterity was not there to embrace him when he needed it. John once wrote these words, "A thing of beauty is a joy forever," but it was no joy for him. Not for a hapless, deluded druggist named John Keats. John Keats. But now you know the rest of the story.
1: Now, the rest of the story. 11 years after Charles Lindbergh's historic transatlantic flight, a 31-year-old pilot named Douglas Corrigan also flew the Atlantic. He insisted, unintentionally. Doug Corrigan was a mechanic at the Northrop Corporation Aircraft Works in Inglewood, California, and when his summer vacation time rolled around in July of 1938, he decided to take an airplane trip in his own airplane. He had procured the craft at an auction 6 years previous for $900. It was a second-hand Curtis Robin monoplane with an old Wright J6 engine, a real flying crate. Top speed about 95 miles an hour. Anyway, Doug thought it might be fun to take Lizzie, that's what he called his plane, to fly her from Los Angeles to New York. Doug's friends saying good luck were thinking goodbye. But at least there'd be ground under him all the way. In an emergency, he could land if he had to. So Doug and his rickety flying Lizzie took off from Los Angeles and headed east. But Lizzie didn't want to come down out of the clouds. For 2,700 miles, she stayed aloft, and roughly 27 hours later, she and Doug had landed safely at New York's Roosevelt Field. There were some raised eyebrows, but no spectacular publicity accompanying Doug Corrigan's non-stop journey coast to coast. It had been a pleasant experience, he said, but now he must return home. At dawn the next morning, Doug informed the manager of the airfield that he was going back to California, and clearance was granted. Doug boarded his faithful Lizzie, and once more they took off into the blue yonder, but then he disappeared. What I mean to say is that all day and all the next night there was no trace of Doug or Lizzie. By the following morning it was official. Douglas Corrigan was missing. It was well into the second day and an ocean away that an American plane was spotted streaking over Belfast, Ireland? Ireland. And yes, it was Lizzie and Doug Corrigan. An hour later, they'd found their way to Baldonnell Airport near Dublin, and among Doug's first words as he opened the cockpit door were, "Where am I?" Informed, he expressed surprise, saying he'd hoped he had returned to California. "I must have flown the wrong way," they heard him say. Of course, when the American press learned what had happened, they gave Doug a nickname. Wrong Way, they called him. Wrong Way Corrigan. And despite the skeptics, Doug stuck to his story, claimed he'd set his compass incorrectly, insisted he and Lizzie had climbed up into the clouds beyond the sight of land or sea, and next thing they knew, they were in Ireland. Do you believe it? Well, maybe you shouldn't. Because the year previous, in 1937, Doug Corrigan had applied for permission to make a solo transatlantic flight. But after inspecting his plane, old Lizzie, the Bureau of Air Commerce denied permission, told Doug he could not fly the Atlantic Ocean because his plane would never make it. Only now you know the rest of the story.
0: Now, the rest of the story.
2: Michael looked down at his basketball jersey. It was drenched with blood. All around him were the shocked expressions of teammates and opposing players. What had happened in those initial eternal moments, Michael wasn't sure. Then, like a hammer crashing on an anvil, the pain struck. The 16-year young basketball team captain reeled into the arms of a nearby forward and was helped from the court. A doctor was on the sidelines to confirm the now obvious. Michael, having collided with an opponent jaw first, had bitten off his own tongue. This is the rest of the story. From the beginning, Michael Phillip was everything that a gung-ho physical education instructor could expect of a son. Throughout his childhood, he was a hyperactive blur, climbing trees and fences and throwing and catching balls and never sitting when he could walk and never walking when he could run. There were the predictably consequential injuries, like the time he fell two stories out of a pine tree he was scaling, or the time he was vaulting from one backyard to another and impaled his hand on an iron fence spike. But such minor calamities never stopped Michael. By the age of 12, he was teaching physical education at a local army base to the children of personnel there. Michael adapted well to military-style regimentation. In school, he entered officer's training, wherein he marched and drilled with an enthusiasm that overwhelmed his superiors. In his spare time, Michael sang with a little group called the Blue Boys. That is, until that painful collision on the basketball court when he bit off and unwittingly swallowed the tip of his tongue. Afterward, Michael would not even attempt to speak, and for many days he suffered in silence. His buddies in the group visited during his convalescence. "I suppose your singing days are over," one of them said sadly, and Michael nodded. Nobody had imagined the frightening extent to which his injury had altered his voice forever. And not just his enunciation, but his entire voice. For weeks later, when next the Blue Boys met to rehearse, Michael did try to sing, but the crisp, refined intonation the others had known so well was gone, and in its place was the weirdest, the grittiest sound that any of them had ever heard. Good thing Michael was athletically inclined, the others agreed, because no way would he be able now to allow people to hear what his friends had just heard. But how very wrong they were. For once upon an ordinary high school basketball game, an ordinary teenage jock literally swallowed his own tongue and sealed his future from that day to this. That was many million sellers and many millions of dollars ago. You see, the polite, articulate tongue Michael was born with might have been anyone's. Yet what was left behind when it departed is, well, one of a kind. A hard-edged vocal style that forged a rock and roll institution. A brash, brassy presentation that formed the cornerstone of the Rolling Stones. Of course you know the teenage athlete who injured himself, rich and famous, as Michael Philip Jagger. Mick Jagger. Only now you know the rest of the story. Now, the rest of the story. Jane Doss had never won anything in her life. She had done her share of losing. Jane was the widow Doss. I do not believe that she was pitied, although folks might see her at a distance and say, "There goes the widow woman. We must visit her sometime," but few ever did. And as I say, Jane had never won anything in her life. But this was the spring of 1825, and Jane's luck was about to change. In 1732, Britain's King George II granted the territory to a general named James Oglethorpe, the territory we're talking about in the state of Georgia. The following year, Oglethorpe founded a settlement on the Savannah River. He defeated the threatening Spanish in 1742. That was called the Battle of Bloody Marsh. It was not until 1754 that Georgia actually became a royal province. In 1776, the delegates to the Continental Congress supported national independence. Georgia's statehood was granted January 2, 1788, and she was fourth of the 13 original states to ratify the United States Constitution. Now, those are the basics of early Georgia history. And yet some historians contend that Georgia history begins with the Land Act of 1803, for it was then that the state government first sought to tame the wild woods of Georgia by getting as much land as possible into the hands of private citizens who then would develop it. This would be accomplished by lottery. In fact, 8 land lotteries were planned within a period of less than 3 decades. One of those lotteries took place in 1825, and that brings us to the widow Doss, who had never won anything in her life. Now, Jane lived in the Knox district of Jackson County. She had no interest in DeKalb County, and yet the land she acquired in the lottery of 1825 was in DeKalb, spelled DeKalb, specifically in the 14th district, even more specifically, lot number 78. Well, surely Jane was not all that enthusiastic about her acquisition. Lot 78, as virtually all the lots in the district, were solid woodland. Were she a man, perhaps she would possess the urge as well as the physical strength to strike out and clear the land by hand. Indeed, there was a certain irony in the fact that the only women eligible to participate in the land lottery were widows. But Jane Doss hung on to Lot 78 for 1 year. For in 1826, she discovered a buyer, one Matthew Henry of Gwinnett County. Jane sold Lot 78 to Matthew for 25 cents an acre. Not once had Jane even visited her property. The philosopher says everything is a matter of perspective. That's why we today, regarding that distant yesterday, stand dumbstruck and disbelieving. You see, the widow Jane Doss had no use for lot number 78 in the 14th district of DeKalb County, Georgia. No use at all. So she sold that land for 25 cents an acre. 202.5 acres in all. What I'm saying is that the widow Jane Doss sold outright that which would become the entire north half of downtown Atlanta for $50. And now you know the rest of the story.

Americans are builders, improving on the old and creating something better. But every brick we lay has a foundation. 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Freedom of speech is the solid ground on which our nation lays, and without it, the structure of America cannot stand. Never forget the First Amendment. 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This message brought to you by the NAB Education Foundation and the Broadcast Education Association.

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You can also follow at Derek Stark on Twitter. The Drive Home with Derek Stark. It's music that knows no boundaries. That means anything goes. One interesting, unpredictable ride. The Drive Home with Derek Stark. Hop aboard via one of the fine affiliate stations part of the Drive Home convoy. Some material may be unsuitable for children under 18.

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1: There is a fifth dimension beyond that which is known to man. 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
3: Now, the rest of the story. Eugene Wesley was a small boy, but he was outbound on the adventure of a lifetime. He could feel the ship rocking beneath him. He could smell the salty air. He could taste the windswept spray. He could see the gulls soaring majestically overhead. And there were sounds, more than just the wash of the waves on the hull. Strange, wonderful sounds. Perhaps the voices of surfacing sea monsters that had risen to inspect the vessel. But little Gene had not gone to sea, nor had he even left home. For the oceanic expanse which he sailed was his own backyard, and his mighty ship was a mere cardboard box. And yet for hours Eugene would sit in that box, charting exciting courses in his mind, so consumed by his own imagination that his parents began to worry. Pretending was one thing, they reasoned, but this was something different, maybe even dangerous. And if it were, Eugene's mother Caroline had only herself to blame, because Eugene was not yet school age when it was discovered that he was seriously ill with asthma. And to make the long bedridden months pass more easily for the child, his mother read him stories aloud. And when mother could no longer satisfy Eugene's insatiable appetite for stories, she taught him how to read. And so it was at a remarkably early age that Eugene submerged himself in literature, adventure mainly, the cowboy sagas of Zane Grey, and Jonathan Swift's tale of a giant among the Lilliputians. Mother Caroline was the first to sense trouble. She told her husband that Eugene was not only preoccupied with his beloved books, but he was becoming obsessed with the stories themselves. And then, to make matters even worse, an outside influence, a man Eugene's parents had never met, a man whom they did not even know existed, a real live person who lived over a neighbor's garage, a man whom Eugene began to visit after his long illness had passed, a man who described himself as an ex-con, but who was now trying to be good. And indeed it seemed that he was, and the fellow did become a friend of Eugene. The only aspect of their friendship of which the boy's parents would certainly not have approved was the storytelling. The man whose name has long since been forgot filled Eugene's head with adventures, even more incredible adventures than those of which he had read. Adventures in science fiction. And yet, despite the depths of his imagination, Eugene always managed to return to the real world. And one day, he returned to us with a legend that has captivated television viewers for more than a quarter century. You may never have met Eugene Wesley Roddenberry, Gene Roddenberry, but now you'll always envision a boy in a box, engulfed in the fantasy of an ocean voyage that never was, and yet who one day commanded the voyages of the Starship Enterprise to go boldly where no mind had ever gone before, and to create the unforgettable characters and the intriguing stories. Yes, Gene was the author of the modern mythology, which you know as Star Trek. Only now you know the rest of the story.
4: Hello, Americans. I'm Paul Harvey. You know what the news is. In a minute, you're going to hear the rest of the story.
5: Bottom of the ninth, two outs, bases loaded. There's a lot riding on this next pitch.
6: From the earliest days of baseball, smokeless has been the most popular form of tobacco among players. Some chewed, others dipped snuff. Why? Because they thought it made them more alert, gave them energy, and improved their performance.
5: This guy's got to get a hit. He's chewing hard.
6: They were wrong. The truth is, smokeless tobacco can hurt your performance. The rush it gives you that feels like more energy is misleading. What's really happening is that nicotine makes your heart beat faster, which lowers your stamina.
5: That pitcher's winded up.
6: In a poll of major and minor league players who still use smokeless tobacco, none of them believed that chewing or dipping improved their game. Whether in sports or on the job, the only thing snuff or chewing tobacco will improve are your chances of getting cancer.
5: And it's strike three. He's out of there.
4: Now, the rest of the story. Jimmie Robinson looked forward to Christmas time each year for a thousand reasons, but for one in particular, the lighting of the old Christmas tree bulb. For all of his parents' holiday decorations, the most special was a strand of Christmas lights with a score of replacement bulbs in it and one original one. One clear, white Christmas light that had come with the set and which had continued to burn brightly season after season. Oh, there was no mistaking that one bulb. It was the very last one on the string. And it was slightly different from the newer ones, not only in outward appearance, but in a magical, indefinable something in its glow. So for Jimmie Robinson, Christmas time carried with it a unique anticipation. He and Dad would bring home their Christmas tree, they'd get out the ornaments and the lights, then before any other decoration was removed from the big dusty cardboard box, that one old strand of tree lights would be taken from it, and as Jimmie held his breath, wishing hard, Dad would ceremoniously plug it in, and each and every season, that last light on the string, the only original bulb left, would light up and shine as brightly as ever before. All of the other bulbs in the set had been replaced. Many of the replacements had been replaced. But that very last light continued to glow for the Robinson family each Christmas, like a dear and ageless relative dropping in for the holidays. And Christmases passed, and over the seasons subsequent, Jimmie grew up, left hometown Baldwin, Missouri to see what lay beyond. He became a Colonel James Robinson, a chaplain in the United States Army, stationed here and abroad. Yet each and every Christmas time, wherever his post, Colonel Robinson received a telephone call from back home in Baldwin from his dad, Walter Robinson, and the news was always the same, told in the same delighted, excited voice. It lighted up again, son. That same old Christmas light is still burning bright. Medical science is only beginning to comprehend the power of mind over malady, confirming that the way a patient thinks can steer the course of any disease, multiple sclerosis in particular. Multiple sclerosis in particular. In fact, there's such a demonstrable cause and effect between one's mental attitude and MS that doctors are sometimes reluctant to diagnose it for fear of worsening the disease with the news. Conversely, perhaps no other illness responds so quickly or so dramatically to hope. You see, Jim Robinson's dad, Walter, for decades had MS. He had multiple sclerosis. In its course, there were ups and downs. And yet there was no up, ever, any higher than the exhilaration from an annual ritual in which a solitary Christmas tree light defied the dark. One brave little light, ablaze each Christmas. Ever since the strand was first purchased by Jim Robinson's grandfather in 1918. By this holiday season, both of Jim's parents are gone. But the Christmas light, the Christmas light, that same original bulb on his sister's Christmas tree shines on. In a way, for us all. Now you know the rest of the story.
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3: Now, the rest of the story. Once upon a time, there was a desperate mother and her desperately ill 8-year young son. The boy had jumped into a rowboat, had fallen against an oarlock, ostensibly a minor injury, but the child was hemophilic, a bleeder, and the bleeding refused to stop. Doctors were summoned, and they could do nothing. For 11 days, the youngster lay semi-conscious and screaming in pain. It seemed certain the boy would not survive. His mother notified the family priest, but to her astonishment, the priest remained cheerful, confident. God has seen your tears, he said. God has heard your prayers, he told her. Do not grieve, the little one will not die. And in fact, he did not. A miracle, mother called it. And the doctors, shaking their heads, had to agree. Or did I mention the child's mother was Alexandra, the empress, the last Tsarina of Russia. Her son was the only one, Alexis, who was heir to the throne of his father Nicholas. And the family priest, the one they called Father Gregory? Well, the tragic history of Russia's last royal family recalls him by a solitary and infamous name, Rasputin. Oh, you learned of them in school. You've seen their lives in the movies. But this is the rest of the story, as the parents of any hemophilic child could tell you. Such family misfortune is enormously preoccupying. And thus preoccupied were the Tsar and the Tsarina, Nicholas and Alexandra, in the early years of the last century. And yet, while medical science frequently failed them, a wild-eyed, self-styled holy man from Siberia achieved astounding results. And time after time, stepping in when the doctors gave up, and he appeared to stop their little boy's bleeding through his own mystical gift. Understandably, their peasant healer, Father Gregory Rasputin, gained considerable influence over the royal family, holding the boy's health hostage. So, Russia's destiny and Rasputin's power were inexorably intertwined. But what was that power? It was once thought that Rasputin hypnotized young Alexis with those huge, haunting, penetrating eyes, and then made subconscious suggestions that the boy's bleeding would slow and stop. But the room was darkened when Father Gregory visited, and so others later believed that it was Rasputin's commanding voice alone that brought about the miracle. Physicians today say, while hypnosis can help, it cannot cure, so we don't know for sure how Rasputin did it. Unless there really was something more profoundly mystical about him than our modern minds will permit us to comprehend. For after the Tsar's son injured himself in that rowboat in the autumn of 1912, after the doctors gave him up for dead, indeed, after the boy had been given last rites and his demise seemed imminent, only then did his mother get in touch with Rasputin, by telegraph. Only then did she contact Rasputin, who returned to the Tsarina's frantic message with a wire of his own saying, all would be well. Rasputin never visited the boy's bedside. He made his bold, against all odds, declaration that the Tsar's son would be healed. He made that declaration from his own peasant village beyond the Ural Mountains, 1,000 miles away. And now you know the rest of the story. Now, the rest of the story. Murphy rushed onto the stadium track just beyond the finish line where his star runner had collapsed. Collapsed! And there, cradling the unconscious young athlete in his arms, the trainer called out to assistants on the sidelines, bring a stretcher. And promptly they brought a stretcher. What happened to him? One of them asked Murphy. Don't know, the trainer answered anxiously. Maybe the heat. And the heat, indeed, was torrid, oppressive humidity. Conditions so severe it was a wonder the event had not been postponed. And yet, despite the additional challenge, young George had dominated those 4,000 meters cross-country through twisting hilly forest paths and all but impassable swampland. He had even entered the stadium leading the race. Came into the stadium leading until all at once, just steps from the finish line, he began to stagger and then to stumble. Somehow he managed to finish third, but then to the horror of his family and fans in the stands, he fell to the track and lay there motionless. Now we're back in the locker room. George is on the training table, still blacked out, with the trainer and the team doctor and their assistants hovering over. In rush George's dad. Is he all right?
8: Murphy shrugged. The boy was alive, but his vital signs were perilously suppressed. Had Murphy heard George's dad ask, two other runners in the 4,000 had fainted back on the course somewhere, and one of them was dead. Now the men in the locker room fell silent. Okay, everybody out, the trainer said quietly. George's dad and I will watch him carefully. We'll call you back if there's any change. Without a word, the others left Murphy and George's fretting father to their silent vigil. Hours passed, 2 hours, 3, 4 hours, and still no response from the stricken athlete. I'm going to try something, Murphy decided at last. I'm going to try giving him an injection of hop. Hop? George's dad questioned. Same stuff they'd given George before the race started, Murphy explained. Gives a runner more stamina. So the trainer produced a hypodermic syringe from his equipment bag, and he injected George with another dose of hop. And moments later, George opened his eyes. The trainer's medication did George no good at all. In fact, the boy had already regained consciousness when he felt the sting of the hypodermic needle, although he was completely unable to move. And his first concern as he lay there dehydrated and paralyzed was that a second injection of hop might overdose and kill him. And his concern was correct, for although he recovered completely, it was that powerful alkaloid complex containing papaverine and codeine and morphine which had doubtless pushed him past the true level of his endurance in the cross-country race. You see, another name for hop is opium. Oh, yes, it was legal in 1912. May have been used by other participants in those Olympic Games in Stockholm, Sweden. But we know for certain of only one, and it almost killed him, a promising young athlete who went on to finish fifth in the modern pentathlon. A determined competitor who survived to drive Hitler into oblivion. A warrior who found new ways to push past the pain. Named George. General George. S. Patton. Now you know the rest of the story. Now, the rest of the story. Now was the winter of Ted's discontent. You can see the frustration, even the anger in his face and in his gait, as he stalked down Madison Avenue that blustery morning. He had thought himself, hoped himself, a book author, a poet. But the great publishers of New York, New York, had repeatedly demonstrated the error of his ways. A volume of verse? Oh, no, no, no, no, no. Verse was not selling these days anyhow. Ted's particular volume was simply too different from others in its category. And worse still, it was too fantastic. Over and again, the 33-year-old poet had tried to argue that it was not fantasy, that the main setting was real, that the rest came from the recollections of street life in his hometown, Springfield, Massachusetts. But the seasoned editors had brushed Ted's protests aside and further complained that no subtext, no message was evident. Sorry, they had said. 27 times. 27 respected publishing houses had perused Ted's imagined masterpiece and rejected it, and not all of them politely. So, off down Madison Avenue, the would-be author marched on that confounding morning of his 27th rejection, the now universally hated manuscript clamped angrily under one arm. I have plans for you, Ted exclaimed almost aloud. Oh, yes, he did. He was going to return to his apartment and find a safe, suitable place to stage a confined conflagration, and he was going to vent his aggravation by burning that document, a bonfire of the inanities. And in his mental state of twisted despair, Ted started to laugh. I say he started because he never really got the chance. He was interrupted in his sinister, self-deprecatory delight by a voice. A voice saying, Ted, is that you? The owner of the voice was Mike McClintock, a schoolmate from Ted's Dartmouth days. The latter choked on a nicety or two before Mike asked, what's that under your arm? Ted replied what it was and what lay in store for it. Mike seemed to ignore the remark. He said, we're standing outside my new office. He said, why don't you come on up and take a look? Well, Mike's new office, the establishment by which he had been hired only 3 hours earlier, was Vanguard Press, a publisher. And more significant, a publisher Ted had somehow overlooked. And more significant, a publisher whose president, James Henley, was just then plotting a new publishing strategy to purchase and promote what other prominent publishers were rejecting. That's right, like Ted's book.
3: And you have guessed the rest. Ted did get published. And he got famous. And later he would marvel, if I'd been going down the other side of Madison Avenue that morning, I'd be in the dry cleaning business instead. For once upon a grotesque disappointment, in the winter of 1937, following an intolerable 27 turndowns by the high priests of the publishing industry of New York, there was a little volume on the verge of incineration entitled, And to Think That I Saw It on Mulberry Street. And that was followed by Horton Hatches the Egg. And that was followed by How the Grinch Stole Christmas. Then came The Cat in the Hat and Green Eggs and Ham and The Lorax. Of course, you know their creator is Ted Geisel. You know him by his pen name, Dr. Seuss. Only now you know the rest of the story.
9: Now, the rest of the story. Recalling the world-famous struggle of Americans for independence, we tend to focus on the Revolutionary War, the heroism, the yearning for freedom. It's understandable, the drama of it all that makes it stand out in our minds and in our history books. But what we overlook or outright ignore are the mundane aspects of that magnificent transition, the practical but ordinary issues and details involved in evolving the United States of America. For example, as British territory, the American colonies used pounds and shillings and pence as currency. Of course, that had to change. New Hampshire was the last state to accept dollars and cents. And would you believe that one-third of New Hampshire's voters wanted to retain British currency as their state's legal tender? Now, the first U.S. Mint was established in Philadelphia in 1792. The dollar was even then 273 years old. The world's very first dollar was made in 1519 in the Valley of St. Joachim in Bohemia. The individual coins were called Joachimstaler, which was soon abbreviated to Toller. Over the years, tollers or dollars began popping up in various countries. During the 18th century, Spanish dollars were widely circulated in the American colonies. When small change was needed, the Spanish dollar, and I mean the coin itself, was actually physically cut into pieces. 8 pieces was maximum. And so the slang expression, 2 bits, meaning 1/4 of $1. With the issue of our first national paper money by the Second Continental Congress in 1775, the dollar suffered its first devaluation. Paul Revere engraved those first dollar bills, and maybe a few too many, because soon the continental dollar had diminished so in value that people came to say of any worthless thing, it's not worth a continental. In 1792, Congress provided for the first monetary system of the United States. It was to be based on gold and silver. The gold dollar containing 24.75 grains of pure gold and the silver dollar containing 371.25 grains of pure silver. Not all of the United States appreciated that idea. The citizens of New Hampshire, as I've mentioned, took a reactionary position. British currency had served them well in the past, they reasoned, so why not in the future? Can you imagine that? After all the American colonies had been through with Britain, after the long and bitter struggle for independence, New Hampshire wanted to keep British money. It was even written into the state's constitution. Well, of course, eventually that sentiment subsided. When a state constitutional convention was held at Concord, an amendment to that provision was proposed. And then 5 months later, this question appeared on a statewide ballot. Do you approve of removing from the Constitution the provision that the value of money shall be computed in shillings and pence, end quote? And with that vote, New Hampshire was destined for dollars and cents along with the rest of us. But did I mention that the state of New Hampshire officially made the switch from shillings and pence to dollars and cents November 7, 1950? That's right. And even then, a third of the voters voted no. So now, you know the rest of the story.
7: Now, the rest of the story. Established in Boston August 7, 1721, it was the fourth newspaper printed in the English colonies, the New England Courant, it was called. And mid-April the following year, an intriguing series began in that newspaper.
10: a succession of letters written by a wise old lady named Silence Duguid. Now, Mrs. Duguid described herself as the widow of a country minister. She endeared herself to her readers through a touching autobiographical sketch. She had been born, she said, on a shipboard en route to New England. Her father had died during the voyage. As a young girl, she had become an indentured servant and apprentice to the preacher she would one day marry. And that she was better educated than many women of her time, she owed to her future husband's well-stocked library. Married, mother of three, widowed, now living quietly in the country, Silence Duguid paused to share her life and opinions with the readers of the New England Courant. Her opinions were the most popular aspect of her writing, admittedly inclined, quote, to observe and reprove the faults of others. Mrs. Duguid lavishly observed and reproved in print. She ridiculed women's hooped petticoats. She admonished drunkards and attacked religious hypocrites. She advocated education for young women and suggested compensation insurance for widows and spinsters. I am an enemy to vice and a friend to virtue, she wrote. I am of an extensive charity and a great forgiver of private injuries, a hearty lover of the clergy and all good men, and a mortal enemy to arbitrary government and unlimited power. And with each new installment of the New England Courant, the circle of Mrs. Duguid's devotees enlarged. Among her Boston readers, there was widespread speculation as to who she was. Not even the newspaper's publisher knew, because Mrs. Duguid deposited each letter under the printing house door in the dead of night. Well, now it can be told. The wise old lady known as Silence Duguid did not exist. She was the product of the imagination and the gifted pen of a 16-year-old boy. Throughout the series of 14 installments, he commented on manners and morals and satirized the students of Harvard College, scoffed at fashions in women's clothing, even attacked religious hypocrisy, and all the while pretending to be the wise old widow of a country minister. And so deft was his writing that not even the newspaper's publisher could guess the true identity of the author, and he, of all people, should have guessed. Because the talented youngster who secretly composed and surreptitiously submitted the opinions of Silence Duguid, he was the publisher's own 16-year-old brother. Apprenticed as a printer, the young man wished only to see his writing appear in his brother's newspaper. Of course, if he'd asked outright, he'd probably have been turned down. So the precocious youngster quietly reveled in his first critical acclaim. We remember his many subsequent accomplishments, the wide range of later roles for which he would take credit. All but forgotten is his first role as a wise old lady named Silence Duguid, the colorful character that sprang from the 16-year-old imagination of Benjamin Franklin. Only now, you know the rest of the story.
11: Now? The rest of the story. Jim had had that accordion since he was 16. Ever since his hardware store owner father got it from a member of a traveling carnival. Seems the carny had purchased more than he could pay for and used the accordion to settle his debt. Dad then bought the instrument, brought it home to his son. The boy and his squeeze box were inseparable from then on. It was a true story, and Jim loved to tell it. Each time before he played his accordion. And then one night he made his professional debut. Jim had moved to New York City. Shortly thereafter, he and a fellow named Hank became best friends, roommates, in fact. They were invited to a party one evening, and Jim brought his accordion. Predictably, Jim told the story about how he and the instrument met, and then both of them entertained until the small hours. It was three when Jim and Hank headed for home. But between that party and the subway station was Times Square. And as they crossed the square, Hank got an idea. It was almost pitch dark out there. There was hardly any traffic, the perfect setting for an accordion concert. See if you can draw some people with that thing, Hank urged. Well, Jim flashed a quizzical expression and then a smile, and the two men stopped right there in the middle of Times Square
8: and bathed in city

Jim, grinning, honored the request, and another, and still another. The bums applauded. Hank passed his upturned hat. Hank, neatly suited and tied, sought handouts from the ragged, impoverished inhabitants of Times Square, and he got them. He got them. The festivities might have continued until dawn had Jim not rudely been interrupted by a hard rap on his back. The rap came from a nightstick that was attached to a New York policeman, and the derelict audience cringed, and the officer angrily admonished Jim and Hank. It had taken the policeman 3 hours, he said, to quiet the Times Square tramps. He said now it would take another 3 hours to get them back to sleep. "So I want you both out of here," the officer demanded, and meekly Jim and Hank obeyed the order. Nobody, far as I know, remembers how they split the 9 cents they extracted from Hank's hat. 9 cents. But that's how much their personal appearance was worth back in the early 1930s. That of a hat-passing impresario named Henry Fonda. And a pleasant-faced Pennsylvania-born accordion player named Jimmy Stewart. And now you know the rest of the story. Now, the rest of the story. It was not quite a year ago that Bill's wife got the urge to clean house. She disappeared in the attic for a while. And then she called down to Bill. There were just too many boxes up there and too much junk in them. What did Bill want to do with it all? And Bill called up the stairs, "Throw it all out." But a few more minutes passed, and Bill's wife said, "You'd better come up here and take a look." Well, Bill went upstairs. There on the attic floor sat an old box with a stack of even older phonograph records inside. Bill's wife suggested that at least they listen to some of them before tossing them in the garbage. Bill said, "All right." And together they brought the boxes downstairs, and they sat this box down in front of the record player, and one by one the memories drifted through the air, thinly disguised as songs from once upon a time. But there was this one record, this one song, that jolted Bill from his easy chair and made him just stand there dumbstruck, wide-eyed, motionless, breathless. "What was it?" his wife asked. And Bill could not speak. Not until the last word was sung and the last note had been sounded. And then Bill told his bride the rest of the story, that once upon a time, Bill and his friend Henry were in the music business. Interesting thing was, neither of them could read nor write music. Bill and Henry could sing pretty well, but either they'd always known the songs they sang, or they had to learn them slowly, carefully, by listening to somebody else sing them. Well, one day, Bill came to Henry with some good news. He, Bill, had the opportunity to cut a record with Capitol, but he needed a new song, something really slick to start the record off right. Henry said, "I've got just the right thing." But again, the problem was that the only way Bill could learn the new number would be by hearing Henry sing it over and over and over again. So Henry offered to do Bill a favor. He, Henry, would go down to the recording studio with his guitar. He'd make one of those acetate demonstration discs, and then Bill would have that one and only copy so that he could learn the song. Well, that is what happened. But after Bill recorded the number for Capitol, he threw the demo record with Henry singing on it. He threw that record in a box and forgot about it until 1988. 37 years later. For the recording that came out into the light for the first time in all that time, the recording that Henry made for Bill, Big Bill Lister, was indeed one of a kind. By now you have surely heard that Henry's son was presented with that demo record, and he took it back to Nashville, and through the grace of studio magic, he was able to record a duet with his own late father. And thus were father and son reunited in a tune called "There's a Tear in My Beer," a melody that's been singing in the dark for 4 decades, only to become the basis for the impossible country music collaboration of two men with one legendary name, Hank Williams.

0: This is Paul, as the choir director for the West Side Baptist Church in Beatrice, Nebraska. Her daughter Marilyn is the church pianist. Neither has ever been late for choir practice. To the contrary, both are in the habit of arriving 15 minutes early. But now it's Wednesday evening, March 1, 1950, and choir practice begins at 7:30, and this will be the first time either Mrs. Paul or her daughter Marilyn has ever been late for choir practice. But do you know what? Do you know what? There are 18 members in the West Side Baptist Church choir, and each and every one that very same night is late for practice. All 18 had perfectly valid excuses, and all of them are late. Every member of the West Side Baptist Church choir was late for practice that one night. 18 members, and each of them was tardy. The choir director's excuse was that her daughter, the church pianist, had fallen asleep after dinner and did not awaken in time. But wait till you hear some of the other excuses. My goodness, LaDonna Vandegrift, a high school sophomore, was having trouble with her homework. Like Mrs. Paul and her daughter, Miss Vandegrift knew that practice began promptly, so she always came early, but this evening she was detained by a particularly baffling geometry problem. Royena Estes and her sister Sadie were ready to leave their house on time, but the car would not start. Ordinarily, Mrs. Schuster was 10 minutes early for choir practice. The night of March 1, she was detained at her mother's house. Herb Kipf was at his own home, would have been early too, but there was this important letter he had to write. He'd been putting it off for some time, and the time got away from him. Excuses, excuses, excuses. Joyce Black would probably not have been early, but she would have been on time, except that it was just so cold out that evening, she wanted to stay in the house until the last possible minute, and so she was late. Harvey All, AHL, would have been on time, but his wife was out of town, and that left him in charge of their two young sons. A friend had invited Harvey and the two boys out to dinner, and a pleasant conversation carried them away, and Harvey was late. Then there was Lucille Jones and Dorothy Wood, high school girls. They lived in the houses next door to one another, and Lucille was listening to a half-hour radio program that began at 7 o'clock. She just had to hear how it ended, so Dorothy waited for her. Pastor Klempel and his wife were always on time for choir practice, but not the evening of March 1. Pastor Klempel's wristwatch, the accuracy of which was always so precise, that night was 5 minutes slow. The remaining choir members had equally valid excuses for their tardiness. Excuses, excuses, 18 excuses. Never before nor since had each and every choir member of the West Side Baptist Church been late for choir practice on the same evening. That was Wednesday, March 1, 1950. Choir practice was scheduled as usual for 7:30 p.m., Nobody showed up at 7:30. 7:30, the precise time that a natural gas leak surfacing in the basement of the West Side Baptist Church was ignited by the furnace, and the church blew up and was demolished. And the old furnace of the West Side Baptist Church was directly below the choir loft. And now you know the rest of the story.
1: Hello, Americans. I'm Paul Harvey, Jr. Felix was dead. Felix, one of the finest firefighters in Chicago's history, was gone. His reckless daring in the line of duty considered a premature demise should have been no surprise. And yet Chicagoans mourned his passing as never before for one of his kind. There is a monument to his bravery at 95th Street and Keene Avenue. Today, 60 years later, his grave is still visited by faithful admirers. And did I mention, firefighter Felix was no fireman, was no man anyway. Felix was a mongrel dog. His service in Chicago's fire department coincided with a roaring 20s era of legends. And yet while the Lindberghs and the like captured the imagination of this nation, there was no hero more heroic to Chicagoans than Felix. For this is the rest of the story. This is the tale of a dog. Had you lived in Chicago most of 100 years ago, you'd have known this extraordinary creature as Superdog. His name was Felix. Chicago's several fire departments have had many mascots, but none so legendary as he. The stories of Rin Tin Tin and Lassie are as nothing compared to the real-life folklore relating to this beloved mascot of Engine Company 25. Felix has been dead for 60 years, and they still recall around the firehouse the times Felix actually went charging up fire ladders and into burning buildings and dragging out in his teeth tiny babies and unconscious firemen. In a smoke-filled tenement, Felix would run through the halls, barking people awake, leading them to safety. The children of the firemen early in this century loved to hear and rehear the daring exploits of Felix, the wonder dog. A lot of the word-of-mouth legend has been embellished, to be sure, but there's enough to allow for that and still remember Felix, including the entirely true story of how he came to be. One day, an injured stray mutt puppy limped into the Molas Coal Company office. Mr. Molas could not keep the dog, so he took it to the nearest firehouse, Canal Port and 22nd Street. That would be Engine Company 25. Everybody loved the little mutt, and as he matured, he learned the fire alert codes, would be first to leap to his feet and onto the truck when there was a call to action. The accounts of his bravery, intelligence, and acrobatic skills on the ladder grew and grew and eventually outgrew Engine Company 25 until they intrigued all of fire-conscious Chicago. And when Felix died in 1925, the city watered his grave with its tears. There's a monument to Felix in suburban Palos Hills, erected by a librarian he never saw in a city where he never lived. And researchers reflect to this day on the premature demise of the superdog of 60 years ago. For all his daring, for all his heroics, Felix was not consumed by the danger of his voluntary rescues. He was loved to death, killed with kindness, because affectionate neighbors brought to the firehouse day after day an overdose of Felix's favorite liver sausage. And now, you know the rest of the story.
2: Now, the rest of the story. It was the 18th of April, 1861, that the colonel was called to Washington, a promotion. He knew it. 36 years since he had entered West Point, then to graduate second in his class. His military record was immaculate. Only 2 months before, in February, he'd met with General Scott for 3 hours. Scott had not come out and said so, but he'd hinted at big things to come, that the colonel was certain for a promotion. The colonel on horseback was now on Pennsylvania Avenue, his destination Blair House, just opposite the State War and Navy Building. Francis Blair, an elderly man now, no less important, a journalist and a political leader. He had helped organize the Republican Party in 1856. He had been active in the Lincoln campaign in 1860, and he was about as tight with President Lincoln as an advisor could be, and it was he who was in a position to speak for the president. Yet might the colonel have imagined all of what Blair was about to say? For this is the rest of the story. The colonel arrived and was greeted. His horse was tended. Moments later, Francis Blair and his guest were chatting amiably behind closed doors, and then Blair came to the point. A tremendous army, 75,000, perhaps 100,000, would soon be called into the field, a Union army for the purpose of preserving the Union. Surely the colonel was aware that the nation stood on the brink of a civil war. The colonel nodded, listened quietly, as Blair continued. President Lincoln had authorized Blair to ask the colonel would he accept command of this Union army. The old man then outlined the advantages of which the colonel was well aware: an immediate promotion to the rank of Major General, the full support of his government, the opportunity to apply 36 years of military experience to a monumental military task. Of course, he could freely choose the men he wished to serve with him in the field. And Francis Blair smiled. Could he report to the president that the colonel had said yes? No one knows how long the colonel had hesitated before answering, if indeed he had hesitated at all. His answer is remembered. He said no. He said no. In essence, he said he hated this idea of the southern states wanting to pull away from the Union, but on the other hand, he hated the whole idea of war. So the colonel said no. Francis Blair persisted to no avail. In fact, before the colonel left Washington, he visited General Scott to confide his decision, and Scott was astounded. "You have made the greatest mistake of your life," he admonished the colonel. Well, perhaps, but perhaps not, because history records the colonel passed up his big promotion for Abe Lincoln's first choice to command the Union Army. His first choice was then Colonel Robert E. Lee. And now you know the rest of the story.
0: This is Paul as the choir director for the Westside Baptist Church in Beatrice, Nebraska. Her daughter Marilyn is the church pianist. Neither has ever been late for choir practice. To the contrary, both are in the habit of arriving 15 minutes early. But now it's Wednesday evening, March 1, 1950, and choir practice begins at 7:30, and this will be the first time either Mrs. Paul or her daughter Marilyn has ever been late for choir practice. But do you know what? Do you know what? There are 18 members in the Westside Baptist Church choir, and each and every one that very same night is late for practice. All 18 had perfectly valid excuses, and all of them are late. Every member of the Westside Baptist Church choir was late for practice that one night. 18 members, and each of them was tardy. The choir director's excuse was that her daughter, the church pianist, had fallen asleep after dinner and did not awaken in time. But wait till you hear some of the other excuses. My goodness. LaDonna Vandegrift, a high school sophomore, was having trouble with her homework. Like Mrs. Paul and her daughter, Miss Vandegrift knew that practice began promptly, so she always came early, but this evening she was detained by a particularly baffling geometry problem. Royena Estes and her sister Sadie were ready to leave their house on time, but the car would not start. Ordinarily, Mrs. Schuster was 10 minutes early for choir practice. The night of March 1, she was detained at her mother's house. Herb Kipp was at his own home. Would have been early, too, but there was this important letter he had to write. He'd been putting it off for some time, and the time got away from him. Excuses, excuses, excuses. Joyce Black would probably not have been early, but she would have been on time, except that it was just so cold out that evening, she wanted to stay in the house until the last possible minute, and so she was late. Harvey All, A-H-L, would have been on time, but his wife was out of town, and that left him in charge of their two young sons. A friend had invited Harvey and the two boys out to dinner, and a pleasant conversation carried them away, and Harvey was late. Then there was Lucille Jones and Dorothy Wood, high school girls. They lived in the houses next door to one another, and Lucille was listening to a half-hour radio program that began at 7 o'clock. She just had to hear how it ended, so Dorothy waited for her. Pastor Klempel and his wife were always on time for choir practice, but not the evening of March 1. Pastor Klempel's wristwatch, the accuracy of which was always so precise, that night was 5 minutes slow. The remaining choir members had equally valid excuses for their tardiness. Excuses, excuses, 18 excuses. Never before nor since had each and every choir member of the Westside Baptist Church been late for choir practice on the same evening. That was Wednesday, March 1, 1950. Choir practice was scheduled as usual for 7:30 p.m., Nobody showed up at 7:30. 7:30, the precise time that a natural gas leak surfacing in the basement of the Westside Baptist Church was ignited by the furnace, and the church blew up and was demolished. And the old furnace of the Westside Baptist Church was directly below the choir loft. And now you know the rest of the story.
2: Now, the rest of the story. It was a brisk autumn morning 4 days past Thanksgiving when there came a knock at the door of the Bacon residence on Monroe Street. Judge Bacon answered the door.
3: The caller was a good-looking young man named George, and the judge's sudden imposing appearance before him momentarily took George's breath away. Not only was the latter physically impressive, monolithic, square-jawed, stern-faced, but he was also Monroe, Michigan's leading citizen, town founder, territorial legislator, director of the First Michigan Railroad, and president of the Monroe Bank. And something else, his 20-year-old daughter was the prettiest girl in the county. That, in fact, is what George was doing on Judge Bacon's front doorstep. "I've come to see Libby," he stammered. Libby had a great many gentlemen admirers, the judge explained, his patience wearing thinner by the syllable. His daughter's vulnerability to their guile greatly concerned him, and still, he would see if Libby was accepting callers. Indeed, she was, and this caller in particular. She'd met George just 4 days previous at a Thanksgiving open house party. Though neither dared speak it, both had fallen instantly in love. What Libby's father had told George was entirely true. His daughter had more suitors than one girl could possibly handle. Yet, as far as the judge was concerned, there was a safety of sort in numbers. The trouble started as they withdrew from the contest one at a time in acknowledgement of George's desperate sincerity. Soon there was only one gentleman admirer on the Bacon doorstep. The judge had been annoyed. Now he was panicked. "I don't want that hellion in my house," he declared to Libby. "I forbid you to invite him here. I forbid you to have anything more to do with him." And the judge added, "He will come to nothing but trouble." Libby burst into tears. She could only promise not to insult her father with George's presence. She would not promise to stop communicating with him, or even to stop seeing him. Well, there comes a time in every father's life when he must decide that his little girl is not a little girl anymore. And that day, Judge Bacon came to that conclusion. But for quite some time, he kept it to himself. And it was months later that he met with George and told the young man, "I know how Libby feels about you. Now make us both proud." Well, George did better than that. He distinguished himself in battle in the war between the states. He got himself promoted all the way to general. February 9, 1864, George and Libby were married in Monroe's First Presbyterian Church, the most splendid wedding ever seen in the state of Michigan. Judge Bacon proclaimed it. Judge Daniel Stanton Bacon had reconsidered his earlier verdict and reversed his own decision. And history says he was right the first time. But once upon a romance, an already ambitious young gent named George set out to impress a pretty girl's father, and he succeeded. The only thing was, he never knew when to say when. Because you and history remember Libby's persistent young suitor, so desperately in search of prestige, as General George Armstrong Custer. Only now you know the rest of the story.

0: My father taught me many things here. 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

0: you.
1: Okay. To set the scene for you, ladies and gentlemen, it was a Tuesday morning. Extremely hungover, face and spittle stuck to the armrest of the couch. As I rolled up and thought about my evening, I looked in the kitchen and eyed the refrigerator, knowing that there was an ice-cold beer ready to chase the cat that's living in my mouth around the house. So I turned on the television and The Price was Right. It was just getting ready to start. I walked in, sat down, and decided that I needed to roll myself a joint. A little hair of the dog, a little, hey, how you doing? Get rid of this thing I'm feeling. So I rolled up a nice joint. You know when you got a nice joint about halfway burned down and you're feeling pretty good? I just laid my head back on the couch. Started to settle in. And then I felt something staring at me. I looked to my left, and I didn't see anything down the couch. I looked to my right, and there at my shoulder was this little gray vole.

share a little bit. I said, this is some pretty good pot because I'm going to share it with a vole. So I handed him that half a joint and he just started smoking on it like he knew what he was doing. And he looked at me and he said, son, I'm going to tell you a little story. I'm going to sing you a song.

0: The spring of 1916 brought desperation for the Allies of the First World War. The British were being submarine blockaded to the point of starvation. The French were succumbing to profound national hopelessness. Both countries, comrades in arms, were otherwise at each other's throats. And on top of everything, the most recent British offensive had staggered for 3 months, now was failing in the swamps of Passchendaele. To so many, it seemed the war would never end. Yet in the spring of 1916, it did end. For a young second lieutenant in the British cavalry, his name was Less. He was being sent home, returned to England, one of the worst cases of shell shock ever seen in his outfit. He'd been a nervous, high-strung sort to begin with. Now his nerves were utterly shattered. Would he ever be able to cope with life again? His wife Ruth had a job in the War Office in London, but her salary could hardly feed both of them. Even with Les's army pay, the young couple would have to live with his parents until he could get well and get employment. There was always Les's old job, a clerk at a Cox's bank, but the thought was intolerable. The thought of any job was intolerable. When the war began, Les had taken it all so courageously, even lightly. At the recruiting station, he had chosen the cavalry line, only because he hated the walking which infantry would require. The first horse Les ever rode was in officer's training. He was to become an excellent horseman, but he took a bank clerk's nerves with him into battle. And by his last leave, the war was beginning to show on Les, something in his face. And then he returned to France for that last tour. The seemingly endless succession of attack and counterattack, the relentless hammering of artillery, and then one day something snapped. And Les was going home for good. How much good? No one could then have imagined. For this is the rest of the story. Les's mother, her heart breaking, realized that her son needed something very special to repair his jangled nervous system. He needed something therapeutic, which could also earn Les a living. Something like acting. Les had never acted before. He did not even like the idea. But it was heeding his mother's advice that he made the rounds of theatrical agents' offices, until one agent decided to take a chance on this total novice, and Les was to be an actor for the rest of his life. He recovered completely from shell shock, although he was forever saying things like, "I hate acting," and once he said film acting is a dreary life, and once he said long runs in the theater should be abolished, and yet acting served him well, and vice versa. I'm sure if you are a theater buff whose recollection dates back to, well, some of the recent late-night reruns, you will remember Ashley Wilkes in the great watershed motion picture Gone with the Wind. Now you know the man who played Ashley, Leslie Howard, a shell shock victim of World War I, who, as healing, took up acting. Now you know the rest of the story.
1: Now, the rest of the story. It was an economic holocaust, the Great Depression of the 1930s. Nobody escaped unscarred. And no place more than Third Avenue, New York, was the desperation displayed in all its pity and pain and poignancy. Yesterday's tycoons, bankers, stockbrokers lost themselves in Salvation Army breadlines, huddled around street corner trash can bonfires, or hunkered silent and staring in doorways and alleyways along that boulevard of broken dreams. That sad hour saw the overnight penniless step from their penthouses to the pavement or drown their unemployed talents in bootleg booze. And among the destitute and disillusioned, all at once returned to the bitterness and uncertainty which had characterized his impoverished youth on New York's Lower East Side, was a fellow named Ed. Good grades in school had pulled him up from the dregs the first time. A prize-winning amateur orator at PS 64, the doors of prestigious Townsend Harris Hall High School opened for him. Then New York City College. At 20, Ed was hired to represent a U.S. firm in South America, and in 3 years he had earned enough money to go into business for himself. So in 1921 he went back to New York, formed the Consolidated Appliance Company, and for 8 years thereafter, Ed's address was Easy Street. But now it was 1929, and it was all over. 31 years of hard work, a slow, arduous ascent from the East Side slums, for nothing. The secure little world Ed had built up so carefully had come tumbling down around him, so he was back where he had started, and he was scared. He watched the New York byways brim with the shells of former selves, one-time bank presidents selling apples on street corners, yesterday's big-shot businessmen panhandling to fill their empty bellies. But somehow the bellies were never quite filled. Those who had not lined up for the high windows were now lining up for bread. In spontaneous communism, some foraged for each other, desperately fumbled through their ragged pockets to pool nickels and dimes, huddled in trackside Hooverville hobo jungles, and Ed watched them all. And he painted a portrait of those downcast faces so that the world would never forget, a portrait in words. You see, Ed stumbled and climbed from the ruins of his own business in 1929 to write lyrics for songs. And he triumphed over the anguish of his generation, survived the adversity of his own darkest hour with a few florid strokes of his gifted pen. You remember Ed? Ed Harburg, for songs like April in Paris, and It's Only a Paper Moon, and Over the Rainbow. But now you've met the businessman whom the Depression forced into a songwriting career, the author of these words: Once I built a railroad, made it run, made it race against time. Once I built a railroad. Now it's done. Brother, can you spare a dime? Only now, you know the rest of the story.
2: Now, the rest of the story. Just getting safely from one place to another in war-torn Bosnia's capital of Sarajevo is no small task. You heard about the official motorcade that ran into trouble over there? Somebody lobbed a bomb at one of the cars and it landed in the street instead. There was a lot of smoke and debris. About a dozen bystanders were injured, none seriously. The mayor of Sarajevo, riding in the lead car, was furious and frightened. The motorcade stopped at City Hall. There were speeches. Next on the schedule was the National Museum and the governor's residence. But the police commissioner and others in charge were wary after the morning's near miss. There must be, all agreed, a change of plans. Cancel the museum, somebody suggested. Others nodded. And better still, another advised to terminate the remainder of the schedule. The situation is simply too risky. It was Colonel Bardolph who, after listening to everyone, finally decided what should be done. The motorcade would proceed as planned, with one exception. At a prescribed intersection, the cars would split up, taking the most important of the VIPs in a direction that no terrorist could anticipate. The other authorities nodded, the motorcade resumed, but this is the rest of the story. Out there somewhere among the passers-by, a man is lurking, a man with a gun in his belt and murder on his mind. From his vantage point on Leitner Bridge, he can see up and down the boulevard. He knows the route the motorcade will take, a right turn on Franz Josef Street. It is time, he must hurry there. And there he stands in front of Schiller's food shop, reaching furtively inside his clothing to touch the weapon that lies concealed therein. And then, right on schedule, according to plan, the motorcade turns down Franz Josef Street. At that moment, an acquaintance walks up. "Did you hear about the bomb attack this morning?" he asks. Quite, in fact, the man with the gun had known beforehand. The bomb thrower was his co-conspirator. But he had failed. There was but one opportunity remaining, here and now. The man with the gun looks up. The cars in the motorcade are passing in perfect order, just as everyone had anticipated. The man steps forward, drawing his pistol. He is no more than 5 feet from his target when he fires twice. 2 shots heard round the world 93 years ago today, June 28, 1914. For history recalls that then, in the Bosnian city, ripped apart by strife even still, a man named Gorillo Princip emerged from a crowd and with a twitch of his finger plunged the planet into war. The First World War. And yet so far-reaching were the ramifications of the assassination that day that we have all but forgot. The car carrying the doomed Austrian Archduke Franz Ferdinand was supposed to have turned the other way as the motorcade entered Franz Josef Street. That was the change of plans. The Archduke's automobile followed the others according to the original schedule. And World War I was ignited. Because for all of a carefully thought out, much discussed, last minute rearrangement, nobody told the one man who had to know, the Archduke Ferdinand's chauffeur. And now you know the rest of the story.
1: The rest of the story. 1883. That was Josh Tatum's lucky year, the year of the Liberty Head Nickel. When Josh first saw the newly issued coin, he couldn't believe it. Except for its color, it might easily have been mistaken for $5. It was approximately the same size. The word cents, C-E-N-T-S, was nowhere on the nickel. On the reverse side, there was only a large Roman numeral 5. Both coin faces were remarkably similar, each bearing a woman's head wearing a Liberty headpiece. So, the color principal distinguishing factor between 5 cents worth of metal and $5 worth. Well, that challenge was too enticing to pass up. Josh took the new nickel to a jeweler friend in Boston. The jeweler just happened to have a gold plating machine. They gold plated one of the new nickels, and the result was astonishing. Even its weight was now more impressively similar to that of a $5 gold piece. Josh requested 1,000 gold-plated nickels from his jeweler friend, and when he received them, he hit the streets. The first victim was a tobacconist, from whom Josh purchased a 5-cent cigar. Josh simply presented a plated nickel, and the man behind the counter promptly gave him $4.95 in change. Wow, the scheme had worked. With a little effort and even less expense, Josh Tatum had increased the value of the common nickel 100 times. Triumphantly, he took the remaining gilded nickels on a tour of the town. A week later, he'd netted $950. That was quite a sum a century ago. And while Josh had been making change, his jeweler friend had been busy plating more nickels, 5,000 more. So Josh took those, made another even more lucrative excursion. This one through the towns between Boston and New York. Occasionally, a sharp-eyed shopkeeper would grow suspicious, and yet the current date on the coin suggested that the United States Mint had issued a slightly variant design. Josh was not caught until one day. After the story hit the papers, hundreds of Josh's victims stepped forward to accuse him. Although at the trial, as each witness was cross-examined, none who claimed to have been cheated, not one said that Josh had ever actually asked for change. He had merely produced the gilded nickels. He had received change without requesting it. And therefore it was ruled that the victims had actually swindled themselves. Oh, yes. You see, Josh could not have asked for change. He could not. Josh was a deaf mute. And since there was no law against plating nickels, Josh went free. All your life you've heard the slang phrase, "Oh, you're joshing." People will say, when they think you've been making fun of them, trying to fool them, "Oh, you're joshing." Well, that was originally inspired by the clever deception of Josh Tatum. At least that's what legend says. I don't know for sure about that. I know for sure about this. Everyone who knows that it's against the law to deface American coins now knows the case which inspired that law. That is the rest of the story. The rest of the story. Jim was being a nuisance, so much of one that Mr. Durband, the director of the school play, stopped the rehearsal cold. What seemed to be the problem? Mr. Durband asked. And Jim, eyes dancing with mischief, pointed to himself, feigning astonishment that he had been singled out as the cause of some disturbance.
3: Of course, Jim was quite often the cause of some disturbance, especially of late, so it was only reasonable that the weary director proceed, as in fact he did. For the better part of 2 hours, Jim had been making half-whispered wisecracks, Dr. Durband observed, and then he exclaimed, "There will be no further disruptions this evening. Is that quite clear?" And Jim nodded, suddenly sober-faced, and assured Mr. Durband that he understood. And at that moment, the director felt an unexpected pang of sympathy for the harmlessly troublesome teenager. You see, Jim had auditioned for the part of the Earl of Warwick, an important role in Shaw's classic St. Joan. But along with the many talented young thespians trying out was the particularly gifted Peter Sissons, and it was he who got the part. So, Jim was given the inconsequential non-speaking role of a monk. A monk who appears only in the final scene of the play, standing in the background and thus presumably disappointed and restless. Did he irresistibly interject irreverent asides throughout rehearsals? Oh, I must have a talk with that young man, Mr. Durband silently decided. And so at 8 p.m., following the evening's rehearsal in privacy, he did. The director said, "You know, choosing Peter over you was nothing personal." And the boy rather unconvincingly said that that was all right, it didn't matter. "It's your voice," continued Mr. Durband. "You speak so softly most of the time, down in your throat, swallowing your words, that what you're saying doesn't carry across the room, much less across the footlights." But what could he do about it, Jim beseeched. The director studied Jim's expression and realized therefrom how very much this meant to the young man. "Being heard takes more than being loud," he said. Certainly, Peter Sissons had a big voice, but it was his personality, his passion to make himself understood, that projects what he says all the way to the back row. Well, Jim took it all to heart, and he disrupted rehearsals no further. And what do you know, the night of the play, he seemed content to stand quietly peering from the cowl of the monk's cloak. Now, Peter Sissons, who magnificently portrayed the Earl of Warwick, he became a newscaster one day. I once heard someone say, and Jim, whatever happened to him? Well, his voice has been heard many times around the world. For once upon a lesson profoundly learned, there was an aspiring young actor turned troubadour who impressed himself on his own and on each subsequent generation as few in all history have. But the next time you reflect on that personality impeccably projected, you will hear amused in your mind's ear an English schoolboy swallowing his words, belying the brilliant future of Jim, James Paul McCartney. You mean the Paul McCartney? I mean the Paul McCartney. Only now you know the rest of the story.
1: Now, the rest of the story. Should the entertainment media be subject to censorship? We've been debating that issue for 100 years. In fact, back in 1908, there was one fellow who got so fed up with, well, smut on stage and prurience in print that he wrote an article for the prestigious 19th Century magazine, sternly advocating the censorship of fiction in general. Contemporary fiction authors, the article begins, have abused their freedom of speech. And when a fiction writer neglects his moral responsibility to his readers, then the guardians of public morality must get involved, must censor that. And moral decay in literature does not happen suddenly, the article says. It creeps in by degrees. So, censorship must be continuous and rigid, the article demands. There must be no beginnings of evil. Now, this next you're not going to like, but remember, I'm only quoting this 1908 magazine article. Of those with base appetites, so-called, who yearn for the decadent, quote, "women are the worst offenders of this breach of moral law." What use is it, the article says, to guard against evil in one form, while in another it is free to act? In all things in which suggestion plays a part, there is a possible element of evil. A close analysis will show that the only emotions which in the long run harm are those arising from sex impulses. Now, I should mention that the article names no transgressing writers in particular, depriving them of the, quote, advertisement which they crave, end quote. Such are merely contemptuously referred to throughout as they, quote,
4: They found an art wholesome and made it morbid. They found it pure and left it sullied. They, in their selfish greed, tried to deprave where others had striven to elevate. In the language of the pulpit, they have crucified Christ afresh. Still quoting, this article is no mere protest against academic faults or breaches of good taste. It is a deliberate indictment of a class of literature so vile that it is actually corrupting the nation. The war between God and the devil, the article calls it. All right. But if having heard all that leaves you applauding, there is something else you ought to hear. That spiritual war of which the opinionated writer wrote, that was going on also in his own secret life. Publicly a devoted husband, a loving father, a respected businessman, privately he was a corrupt, carousing libertine destined to die in his 60s of syphilis. And one thing more, that self-conceived moralist who so righteously promoted literary censorship, that fellow who was so concerned with, quote, evil and suggestion and sex impulses, why, he was the same man who spilled from his own lurid pen the epitome of all he claimed to despise. You see, he was Bram Stoker, creator of the most evil, the most suggestive, the sexiest storybook villain of that era, Dracula. Only now, you know the rest of the story.

0: Now, the rest of the story. Almost 2,000 years ago, it was one of the great centers of the Roman Empire. And in the years since, it's been an archaeological Disneyland. Historians originally thought it began as a military base about AD 43, that it evolved into a civilian settlement. They kept finding soldiers' helmets and swords in their scabbards and so on. But the more evidence archaeologists uncovered, the more it seemed to have been planned as a Roman city. Now, there are traces of such planning in the ruins, a logical organization of buildings and streets, no military hardware in the earliest excavation layers. Current scholars also favor the date AD 50 for the town's founding, because it appears the founders were Roman merchants in search of a deep water port. And according to scribes of the era, the city had become a major center of commerce by AD 60. Many wealthy, powerful people of the Mediterranean would call it home, and they left much behind for antiquarians to ponder. Fine glass tableware, pottery bearing elegant designs. The city's first buildings were timber-framed. One structure at the east corner of the main street, and what appears to have been the market square, was particularly large, 94 feet wide, 190 feet long. There were also a number of shops, it seems, with living quarters in the rear. So much was found, but something was missing. Of all of the fascinating and significant remnants from the earliest years of that marvelous river community, one relic, which should have been there, was not. A bridge. A bridge, because the great Roman trade center required access by water and over land. There had to have been a bridge across the river, but where? Clues were abundant. Roman coins and other antiques had been dredged from the riverbed. Those artifacts framed a virtually straight line from one bank to the other, as though they had been dropped from a bridge. But there was no trace of the bridge itself. And also a major road led right down to the river's edge from the monumental entrance of the second Roman Forum on the north bank. And so did the road simply dead end, or was there a bridge? Well, 27 years ago, November 1981, a team of 15 archaeologists digging along the banks of the river discovered a square box-like structure made of native wood, and they found it 30 feet down. No, there could be little doubt. What they found was the original bridge foundation and part of the Roman wharf system, and so did the last piece of that ancient puzzle fall into place. The scholars now have a complete picture of the 2,000-year-old Roman city of Londinium, a thriving center of commerce, home for many of the wealthiest and most powerful people of the Mediterranean, even though Londinium was nowhere near the Mediterranean. That's right. What it became is the city of London. London, England. And the lost and found Roman structure, which once spanned the Thames River, the missing link, which almost took 20 centuries to find. Why, that was the original London Bridge. And now you know the rest of the story.
1: Now, the rest of the story. December 5, 1985, Senator Charles Mathias of Maryland introduced a bill before the 99th Congress. It was the 13th Congress in which he had introduced that same bill. No, it was defeated again. Now, what could possibly have merited such persistence? Well, the bill itself involved the payment of an old war debt, a very old war debt. Seems that during the Civil War, Frederick, Maryland, the senator's hometown, which now makes sense, coughed up $200,000 to bribe a Confederate general not to attack. And we, the taxpayers, are supposed to pay that back? Well, let's you and I decide that for ourselves. "Shoot if you must this old gray head, but spare your country's flag," she said. John Greenleaf Whittier wrote those words, but Barbara Fritchie, the title character in that poem, was real. She lived and died and is buried in Frederick, Maryland. But Whittier's dramatic verse notwithstanding, we'll probably never know precisely what happened during Barbara's brief encounter with a passing Confederate army. However, something quite dramatic did happen in Frederick, and it went like this. The morning of July 9, 1864, Frederick City officials received a message from Lieutenant General Jubal Early, who was commanding general of the Confederate Armed Forces. Maryland was in the Union, remember? And a whole slew

0: own banks, and they stalled a full 24 hours and then handed General Early his $200,000. It took the town 87 years. 87 years of taxes and a series of bond issues to recover that loss from its own pockets. And 20th century Maryland Senator Charles Mathias, well, he thought that was just not fair. That's why he campaigned on Capitol Hill for 24 years to get the town paid back. Of course, as you know, his 13 consecutive appeals were defeated. And defeated in the same halls of Congress that might otherwise have burned in 1864. You see, the town of Frederick is a mere 40 miles northwest of Washington, D.C. And the 24 hours purchased with that $200,000 was just enough time for the disorganized Union Army to get organized. So, Confederate General Early was late because they stalled him at Frederick. And Frederick was the only thing that stood between Confederate forces and our then virtually defenseless nation's capital. Only now, you know the rest of the story.
1: Now, the rest of the story. At the turn of the 20th century, Oxnard, California was a wide-open town, the raw, brawling, untamed child of Ventura County. With fewer than 3,000 inhabitants, there was still room in Oxnard for its own teeming Chinatown. That's where most of the gambling took place. But by 1911, the Ventura County Grand Jury had put the lid on Oxnard. County-employed private detectives were snooping everywhere for violators of the newly passed city ordinances. But the vulnerable, frequently discriminated against Chinese community in Oxnard had an attorney of its own. A non-Chinese, barely in his 20s and just past the bar, fellow named Earl. Defending Oxnard's Chinese made Earl what used to be called a legal leper. No upper or even middle class cases, just nickel and dime defense confined to a specific ethnic community. On the other hand, one stunning case is all it would take to lay the groundwork for a big-time legal career. And what you're about to hear was that case. It started this way. One of Earl's clients had been charged with running a gambling joint and was convicted under the related city ordinance. But Earl did some homework and discovered that the ordinance was technically illegal. So he appealed the case to a higher court in the county seat, and on the technicality, his client went free. Well, back in Oxnard, the city attorney was stewing over Earl's victory, but then he got an idea. If the city ordinance against gambling wasn't doing the trick, he declared, then he would simply charge him under the state anti-gambling law and start all over. But now Earl objected. You can't prosecute a man twice for the same crime, he said. That's double jeopardy. Aha, but being prosecuted under an illegal ordinance, answered the city attorney, was no prosecution at all. No jeopardy in the first place. So back to court they all go. If Earl loses, the other side will ask for the maximum, 6 months in jail and a $500 fine. So Earl pleads once in jeopardy, and the city attorney counters with law and logic, some 2 hours of argument which the judge seems to be buying, despite Earl's repeated objections. But when the city attorney finally sits down and Earl stands, he tells the court the last thing it expected to hear. Double jeopardy does apply, says Earl, because after his client's earlier appeal and subsequent acquittal at the county seat, he, Earl, went to a local justice of the peace and entered a plea of guilty to the original offense under the state law and paid that court's penalty, which was a fine of $10. So Earl's client had already been tried and was convicted and had atoned, and legally he could not be tried again. Well, disbelieving, the judge asked, who in the world filed that complaint? That's right. Earl had filed the complaint against his own client. He tried to tell the court, but the court didn't listen. So Earl's client was off the hook again, this time for good. And his attorney was only embarking on a prominent, prosperous career in law. You've probably forgotten that Earl was once a lawyer. You remember instead his parallel career as author Earl Stanley Gardner.

0: Because the clever mind that conceived the real-life surprise ending of which you've just learned also created Perry Mason. Only now, you know the rest of the story.
1: As far as I know, what I'm about to relate is not fact. Maybe the oldest legend of the Christian era. I've sought to backtrack the story of its source. No use. Don't look for it in the Bible. You'll not find it there. Of all those who have retold it, none ever signed his name to it. And when you retell it, please do not credit me. Generations have kept this story alive only because it seemed deserving of living. That does not make it immortal, but it makes it interesting. It's the legend of the dogwood tree. Visiting the Holy Land, I discovered the legend is told there quite the same as I heard it half a world away. And that is strange. There are so many possibilities for expanding and elaborating on, for exaggerating this yarn, I was quite surprised to hear it repeated simply and unadorned. By some, it is repeated as fact. By others, it is told to babies at bedtime, more as American mothers tell fairy tales. And yet Disney gave dignity to those, even credulity. And so, generations of repetition have lent credibility to the legend of the dogwood tree. It is said, at the time of the crucifixion of Christ, the dogwood was a very large tree, big as an oak. The dogwood was so even textured and firm and strong that it was chosen as the timber for the cross. Thus, to be used for such a cruel purpose greatly distressed the tree, and Jesus sensed this. He, who noted even the sparrow's fall, whose last compassion was for a repentant thief, he similarly forgave the repentant dogwood tree for its unfortunate fate. And as he was nailed upon it, he sensed the painful remorse of the tree. In gentle pity for all sorrow and suffering of every living thing, he said to the tree, "Because of your share of my suffering, never again shall the dogwood tree grow large enough and strong enough to be put to such a cruel purpose as this." He said, "Henceforth, the dogwood shall be slender and bent and twisted, that it might forever remain unmolested by the tools of cruel men. And the blossoms," listen to this, "and the blossoms shall be in the form of a cross, two long petals and two short, and in the center of each petal, there will be nail prints, brown with rust and stained with red, and in the center of the flower will be a crown of thorns. And all who pass and see the dogwood tree will remember me." And so it came to pass. Page 4.
2: Now, the rest of the story. The last half of the 19th century was not only the golden age of invention, it was the golden age of railroading. And that's no coincidence. Just look at the list of railway-related inventions patented between 1865 and 1900. There was the Walton locomotive chimney. The same inventor invented a rail silencer for Metropolitan elevated trains. Smoke and cinder conveyors for the Walton chimney were invented by Rogers and Wyatt. Then there was the Harman locomotive cab window. A projecting cone kept rain and snow and steam off the window, protected the engineer from hail and sparks and wind. There was the Gibbon compound rail and the green rail support and cross tie to hold tracks together. Several inventions to keep the tracks free of snow and other hazards, like the Bryant rotating wheel that brushed snow aside, and the Fraser sectional snow plow that could be raised and lowered for snow of any depth, and the Whipple sand spreader attached to the undersides of railroad cars that continuously sanded the tracks, and the Simpson steamer that sprayed locomotive steam or hot water on the tracks to prevent vegetation from growing. 16 inventors of that period tackled the problems of railroad car couplings. The Weatherby gear system locked and unlocked the cars. The Davidson system was used as a pivoting lever and a chain to release one car from another. Then there were the railroad cars themselves, the Wilkerson cattle car with its patented sliding partitions, food and water troughs and floor apertures, the Lester box car with its specially designed seats and headboards that converted into upper and lower sleeping berths. Most significantly, perhaps, were the inventions between 1865 and 1900 relating to railroad safety. The Reagan Railroad crossing gate, the Miller and Bossberg signaling devices, the Holmes inter-car safety apparatus, the Woodward detachable roof that could be removed when a car overturned, the Beasley anti-derailment device, of course, the Coston Railroad warning flare. There were more inventions during the golden age of railroading than we have time to recall here and now. The brainstorms of 40 railroaders who helped build the rip-roaring industry we now associate with the likes of John Henry and Casey Jones, maybe mistakenly. Because, Americans, the railway inventors whose inventions you have just heard described include Mary Walton and Augusta Rogers and Mary Wyatt and Sarah Harmon and Catherine Gibbon and Marion Reed and Jane Bryant and Harriet Frazier and Alice Whipple and Louisa Simpson and Sarah Weathersby and Sarah Davidson and Nancy Wilkerson and Mame Lester and Helen Ingram and Mary Riggin and 24 more. 40, count them, 40 mechanical wizards who helped make rail travel what it was and what it is. All of them, women. Now you know the rest of the story.
3: Was there ever a United States president who used humor more effectively or more often? There was one time his attempt to get laughs failed. Until now, you never knew about that time. It happened during a closed cabinet meeting on September 22 when the president was exploring reaction to an imminent proposal. The commander-in-chief just started reading out of an old humorous book called A High-Handed Outrage in Utica. He read an entire chapter. It was the story about wax figurines representing the Last Supper, and it had struck the president as funny. He thought it would break the ice. He was wrong. Cabinet members sat through the reading, silent, bewildered. The story, laden with clumsy dialect, was scarcely relevant to any issue before the nation. Or if it were relevant, the point was impossibly obscure. Having thus bombed, the president proceeded to explain why he had called the meeting. An upcoming speech, a controversial subject. The president declared that he had proof that what he had to say reflected God's divine will. The cabinet remained seated in stony, uncomfortable silence while the president test-marketed his new concept. More silence. Finally, the blank astonishment was broken by one of the cabinet members who reminded the president that Congress had already dealt with that same issue months previous. "We're not even sure it's legal," he said. The Secretary of State interrupted. This was the worst possible time for such a speech. It made the government sound desperate, grasping at straws. The Postmaster General pounded his fist on the table, saying that the next election would be the last in the wake of such words. Well, it was not recalled if anybody made the key point regarding the president's proposed speech. For the time being, at least, it would change absolutely nothing. In any case, the president welcomed suggestions, or said he did. A flood of same forth came. 3 months would pass before the president got up the nerve to go public. The speech then would be read before Congress, but first on the following New Year's Day. A copy in print form was signed by the president himself. The signature bore the president's full name, not merely his first initial and last name, as had been customary. The reason, he said, was that he believed history would remember him for this act alone. Well, history remembered him for a lot more than that. And yet mostly forgotten is the considerable opposition which he encountered, even among his most loyal and trusted advisors, upon the proposal of New Year's Day, 1863, his proposal of the so-called Emancipation Proclamation. That's right, the Emancipation Proclamation had absolutely no direct effect on the uncivil war. The Emancipation Proclamation did not free one solitary slave. The president knew that. Lincoln called it a war measure. After all, the courts could overturn it when the war was over. Of course, course, you know that they did not. For you know the rest of the story. Now, the rest of the story. It was more like a luxurious resort hotel than ordinary apartments, but that shows how much times have changed. How might the people who lived there have been more comfortable? Although some of them made frequent shopping trips downtown, such excursions were unnecessary. Practically anything anybody might need was right there in the building. There were various shops, including more than one drugstore. There was a hairdresser. There were physicians on staff. There was even a library in the building as well. Many of the richest and most famous figures of the day lived there. Upon checking in, celebrities were invariably invited to dine with the governor. He lived there also, in an opulent suite of rooms. Residents often employed their own servants, their own chefs. But why, I wonder? Because the kitchens in the building were internationally renowned for their excellent cuisine. One had but to plan one's preferred menu, and it would be exquisitely prepared. Along with daily room service came three bottles of fine wine, compliments of the house. The rooms themselves were large and comfortable, ideal for entertaining, of which there was much. The apartments were originally unfurnished, leaving the responsibility of interior design to each resident. Eventually, furnished rooms were optional. The building's grounds were breathtaking. There were terraces, gardens, and stables. Hardly the sort of thing one might expect of a jail. And yet that is what it was. A state-owned, a state-operated institution for the incarceration of naughty noblemen. Dissidents, usually. Critics of the crown. Naturally, guests accustomed to pampering demanded the same in detention. And so they were pampered. They were given a multitude of conveniences, the finest food, even ironically considerable freedom. Some of the so-called prisoners were required only to spend their nights in the jail. Visitors also came and went as they wished, and large dinner parties were not uncommon. The most remarkable thing about this plush, posh penal institution was that the state could afford to run it at all. Ultimately, of course, what with liquor on the house and every imaginable service offered free of charge, the state could not afford it, and so the government planned to close it down and to demolish it. In fact, a contractor had already put in a bid to dismantle the structure, but before he could do that, somebody else took a shot at it. The people of Paris. The people of Paris. All they wanted were the arms and ammunition stored there. They were not trying to get anybody out. For when that mob advanced on the prison, July 14, 1789, only seven pampered prisoners remained. I know, you've been led by legend to believe that it was such a terrible place. But now I hope you will never forget the jail as a place more for play than for punishment. A prison whose chef was praised by the most discriminating palate in Paris. A set of comfy quarters called the Bastille. The Bastille. Because now you know the rest of the story.
4: Muggsy. Muggsy. Get out of bed. It's light.
5: What time is it, Mom?
4: Muggsy. I've had it. Get out there. Get a job.

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Ain't nobody scared when they in the backyard. Come up out the hood and look around and stop recycling bullshit sounds. I'm real with this. Hip hop. I brings the funk. What y'all know about hip hop?

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Where are you going, my little one, dollies and petticoats? 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Turn around and you're tiny, turn around and you're gone, turn around and your own babes have babes of their own.

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0: in the photographic collection of the Bavarian National Museum in Munich, Germany, is a daguerreotype dated 1839. It was taken by Louis Daguerre himself, apparently from the highest window of a Paris building. Now listen carefully. The scene is of a beautiful boulevard stretching into the distance. On the sidewalk below, a man stands with one foot up on a bootblack platform, a tiny, blurry image. The first human figure ever photographed. Something else intriguing about this Paris cityscape, something almost unearthly. Looking at the picture, one slowly becomes aware of it. And from then on, you'll be haunted by it. Louis Daguerre was an opera scenery painter, you know, with an unquenchable scientific curiosity. For many years, he worked with photographic pioneer Nepiche toward the perfection of so-called heliographic reproduction. After the death of Nepiche, Daguerre continued to experiment, ultimately discovering the process that was to bear his name. The early daguerreotype we have been discussing is entitled Paris Boulevard. You can appreciate the exquisite detail in this picture, even from a distance. You'll see the brickwork in the buildings, the tile work on the roofs, the individual cobblestones in the street, in the windows across the way. You'll see wooden mullions and muntins clearly defined, the pleats and the curtains easily counted. Yet with the exception of that one tiny lonely figure in the corner, the entire boulevard, a half mile or more, plainly visible in the gleaming sunshine, is utterly devoid of life. Now the shadows cast by the slender trees suggest that it's neither early morning nor late afternoon. The boulevard should be bustling with strollers and shoppers and horse-drawn carriages and delivery wagons, perhaps even romping dogs and children. But no one, save that one man on the corner, is anywhere in this downtown Paris scene. Pervading the ancient daguerreotype is an eerie calm, as though somebody has just dropped a neutron bomb. The glorious Paris daylight, praised as unique by generations of artists, shimmers everywhere, illuminating the intricacies of the ubiquitous lifeless objects, and observing, we are convinced, if there were life to be seen, we would see it. Down through the ages, it has been said in various ways that all around us is an unseen world. Many say that they feel its presence. Others claim to have parted the curtain and peered inside that unseen world. The skeptics cling to a claim of their own that no camera ever lied. Well, wait a minute. Now it needs to be told that that Paris Boulevard photographed by Louis Daguerre was, during the moments the daguerreotype was taken, was in fact teeming with flesh and blood phantoms. I mean, people were roaming the sidewalks and horses were pulling carriages, and yet that early daguerreotype process was so slow that only stationary objects, that only the ones which stood still could be captured on the plate, such as that one man waiting patiently for his boots to be brushed. History honors him as the first man ever photographed, but that's only because he was the one standing still. Now, you've heard it said, and will again, that the camera doesn't lie, or even perhaps the human eye. Well, don't you ever believe that, now that you know the rest of the story.
1: Now, the rest of the story. It is 145 miles from Albany, New York, to New York City. So when in 1937 Charles Zibelman told friends he was going to make that journey on the Hudson River, they understandably thought he meant by boat. But no, Charles intended to swim. And indeed, on August 23 at 6 o'clock in the evening, Charles slipped into the water at Albany. Even if all went well, he would not emerge for 6 days. The nighttime start, he hoped, would minimize his hours overall in the scorching sun. A rowboat stocked with grease and brandy-soaked sugar cubes, and imagine this, cigars, accompanied him as he swam. The grease to protect his skin, the sugar and nicotine to stimulate him, he hoped. His first night in the Hudson was uneventful, fair weather, comfortable water. Following a spectacular sunrise was a peaceful day, bright and quite hot. The men in the rowboat joked with Charles, asking if they could join him in the refreshing water, but as the hours passed, the current quickened and night fell, and the joking subsided, and a sense of the very serious business at hand gripped all involved. On the third day, Charles lost his swim goggles. Now the water and everything in it was burning his eyes. Should he consider stopping, asked one of his attendants. Charles shook his head and strove on. The peculiar thoughts and disturbing emotions crept in on the fourth night. It seemed to Charles he'd been in the water all his life. In fact, each time his body broke the surface, the air itself felt foreign, even menacing. Of course, much of the matter was physical. The aching muscles, the indescribable fatigue, put it all together, and Charles's world had become a dreamy, whirling maelstrom, pulling him backward and downward into the river. But Charles would resist and take a moment to rest and resume his journey. So it went through 6 days and 6 nights, through 45 pounds of grease and innumerable brandy-soaked sugar cubes and 150 cigars. Until the seventh nightfall, when Charles wearily lifted his head from the chilly Hudson to behold the skyline of New York City. 1,000 well-wishers were waiting at the George Washington Bridge, cheering as Charles swam by. At exactly 9 p.m., he pulled himself from the relentless current, bearded now, and 26 pounds lighter. He had been in the water 148 consecutive hours. Then someone cried out, announcing Charles had set a record for distance and endurance. And the cheers of the crowd rose up in a single shout. But even amid the excitement of his extraordinary accomplishment, Charles could feel the beckoning of other waters and other challenges. And some of his athletic achievements remain unequaled to this day. And by the way, when he swam the Hudson in 1937, he, Charles Zibelman, was 44 years old. And something else. As a result of a streetcar accident when he was 9, Charles Zibelman had no legs. At the time, everyone grieved that only challenges lay ahead, which was so. Only now you know the rest of the story.
0: Now, the rest of the story. Buonarroti has been called the greatest Italian lyric poet of the 16th century. And one of the greatest poets of all time. The iridescence of his words has remained undiminished through the ages. Quote, as for your kindness and your gifts, for all the food and drink, the journeys to and fro, which for my need and pleasure have been set, dear Lord, I cannot pay you what I owe. To give you all I have would be to fail, because it is no gift to pay a debt. 6 lines from a sonnet by Buonarroti. Translation cannot quite do them justice, nor can my reading, even though such immortals as Wordsworth and Longfellow and Emerson have translated Buonarroti's words into English. This master poet began writing at an early age. He scribbled random verses incessantly on the backs of letters and on scraps of anything. His perfectionism was evident from the start, for he was constantly revising and reformulating his poetry. Friends were first to notice Buonarroti's remarkable gift, but it would not take the rest of the Renaissance long to discover it. His madrigals were set to music by many of the era's most celebrated composers. His sonnets were used as lecture subjects at the Academy of Florence. The sonnet, in fact, seems to have been Buonarroti's favorite form. Within its ostensibly restricted confines, he forged aggressive images mixed with profound spiritual expression. With virtually unsurpassed eloquence, he described internal conflict and repentance for nameless guilt. He portrayed art as symbolic of man's relationship to God. He exalted Platonic love. He pondered the purging power of death. He wrote, quote, willing I am that heaven should keep my sighs and hoard my scattered tears, to hand them over to him who loves the one that I have loved. Thus, in another age, the man who tries to win her may by my sharp grief be moved, and in my loss a greater strength discover. 343 of Buonarroti's poems have survived the centuries. Collections are abundant. Analysts have praised their extraordinary combination of learning, coarseness, humor, anguish, devout Christian faith, and aphoristic wisdom. And yet, if the poetry of Buonarroti is as important as the scholars suggest that it is, if indeed he was, as many have called him, a poetic genius,
2: Then how come you've never heard of him? Well, the answer is that you have. But you have not heard of him as a literary master. For great as his poetry was, the great poet was obscured by his own greater talents, the talents of sculpture and painting. The greatest Italian lyric poet of the 16th century, often hailed as one of the greatest poets of all time, was so beloved when he lived that he, Buonarroti, was known then as he would be known forever after, only by his first name, Michelangelo. And now you know the rest of the story.
1: Now, the rest of the story. If Tom were alive today, you'd recognize him because you've seen his face in your grocery store. He was born in a tenement house in Glasgow, Scotland. His father was a local shop owner. In 1865, age 15, Tom came to America. Back in Scotland, he'd worked at a number of shops, including his father's, but it was not until working in America that Tom understood the potential of merchandising. In 5 years, he'd absorbed all he could of American merchandising strategy. Then he returned to Glasgow, taking what he'd learned with him. On his 21st birthday, Tom opened a shop of his own, a small grocery on Stobcross Street. That was his first step on the road to fame and wealth and to your grocery store shelf. And not far down that road, Tom met something that would make his name a household word in Scotland, the world's largest cheese. Generally, business-wise, Tom did everything right. He advertised in the Glasgow Citizen, he spruced up his store. From a pole above the door, he hung a large wooden ham. In the window, he placed humorous ads drawn by one of Scotland's leading cartoonists. By night, gas jets lit the shop's interior. Tom was playing the American game, anything to attract attention. And his business kept picking up. Soon, Tom opened a second store, and before he knew it, a decade had passed. His publicity stunts had paid off handsomely, and now folks all over Glasgow were wondering, what would Tom do next? Well, the time was right for Tom's wildest plan ever, an idea he'd been thinking about for some time, the display of the world's largest cheese. The newspaper ads said it would be imported from America. Though the exact dimensions and weight of the cheese have been forgotten, the ads tell us that it took 6 days and the labor of 200 dairymaids and the milk of 800 cows to produce it. Understandably, Glasgow was in awe. When the steamer bearing the mammoth cheese sailed in, curious crowds were waiting on the dock and in the streets. As it was transported to Tom's store, onlookers cheered. That was early December 1881, and within a few days, Tom had implanted gold coins in his cheese mountain, sovereigns and half-sovereigns. Of course, he was imitating the traditional sixpence in the Christmas pudding. And on Christmas Eve, when the cheese was sliced and put up for sale, a special squad of police was required to control the mob at Tom's grocery shop door. Monster cheeses became a Christmas tradition at Tom's grocery, although most of us have never heard of them. In fact, we'd never have heard of Tom were it not for a certain something else he sold long after he'd become a chain store tycoon and a self-made millionaire. You see, Tom was the first merchant to bag and tag tea. Because the young Scot whose first lessons in merchandising he learned from us, the young man who brought the American flair for publicity to Glasgow, the rising grocery store owner who made a name for himself by implanting gold coins in a monstrous mountain of cheese, he's remembered today for a comparatively insignificant something labeled tea bags. Sir Thomas Johnstone Lipton. Only now you know the rest of the story.
0: Now, the rest of the story.
2: in every sport, at every echelon. I mean Sandlot to World Series, Bunny Hill to Olympic Downhill, Park District to Augusta National. There are those who participate, and those who, for whatever reasons, must cheer from a respectful distance and dream, what if? St. Joseph Elementary School, Cold Spring, Ohio, has two third-grade basketball teams, both of them nicknamed St. Joe's Blue Jays. The teams are differentiated by the names of their instructors coaching them. One is Mr. O'Brien's and Mr. Gray's team. The other is Mr. Braun's team. And somewhere on the ground floor of this Babel Tower of names is a tow-headed third grader named Ryan Lloyd. Now, Ryan has yearned to be a basketball star for as long as he can remember. Around third grade, general interest in basketball starts heating up at St. Joseph's School. But at the beginning of the fall semester, Ryan was told by pals and coaches, you're just too short for basketball. So Ryan hung out on the sidelines until coaches O'Brien and Gray finally invited him to practice with their team, and the young fellow's hook shot was pretty good for someone vertically challenged, as was he. Decent layups and foul shots, too. What if I practice hard and get better, Ryan beseeched the coaches. No, they insisted, the boy was just not built for basketball. All right, comes the big game now. January 5, 2002. A close matchup between the two third grade teams at St. Joseph's School, and there on the sidelines, as usual, supporting his practice buddies, sits 8-year-old Ryan Lloyd. The game is hard played, and with 2 minutes to go, the score is still close. Slight edge for the coaches O'Brien and Gray, and that's when one of them, looking down at the little face reflecting so many emotions, tells Ryan, okay, I'm putting you in. And he is further instructed, now don't shoot, just pass the ball. Don't shoot and stay out of the way. But as Ryan rushes into the fray, the momentum of finally being a part of something he has loved for so long carries him to the hoop in search of rebounds, of opportunities to score. But the minutes tick down to seconds, and the numbers on the scoreboard closer than ever beckon Ryan to make a difference for his team. Now just 10 seconds left, an instant, an eternity in the mystery that is basketball. A teammate hurls the ball inbounds to Ryan. The other team swarms around him, sure to stall, to steal, to stifle his dream. But Brian Lloyd, the boy too short for the sport of giants, straining to see over the heads of the defenders, spots the hoop and shoots the ball. The buzzer sounds, the ball is on its way. It's arcing high and then down, down, dead center into the net. The breathless, silent gymnasium erupts in shouts, in cheers, in tears. Ryan's team has won. His arms are airborne, pumping fists of victory as teammates joyous converge. For sometimes in sport happens something so pure, so real, so right, as it did that warm day in cold spring when Ryan Lloyd, age 8, his legs part paralyzed from spina bifida, buried the biggest field goal of his young life from his wheelchair. And now, you know the rest of the story.

So lay down close beside me now, and gently stroke my face, and wrap your arms around me now.

And now, the rest of the story. Patrick Morrissey was a bad man. Maybe from the very beginning, but there was something about growing up on the American frontier in the 1850s that helps you stay bad and sometimes get worse. Early in his misspent life, much of Patrick Morrissey's days and even more of his nights were frittered away in one or another of the town's saloons, fighting, drinking, playing cards, carousing with shady ladies. Back then and there, you could disappear in a crowd doing the same because, quite frankly, there were just more bad guys than good guys. At least, so it seemed. And the overcrowded jail simply could not accommodate the considerable numbers who deserved to be there. Today's movies occasionally romanticize the likes of thereabouts, but what it was brutal and vile by any measure. And it also poisoned the soil in which Pat Morrissey sprouted and grew. As one of the town's less ambitious criminals, he was forced to subsidize his drinking and gambling and whoring in a particularly repugnant way. He stole from his own mother. Mrs. Morrissey was a patient, kind woman, trapped inextricably by her circumstances, a good person struggling to survive in a bad place and bad times. One bleak night in 1872, her son Patrick pounded on her door demanding more money, and when she refused to open the door, he broke it down. Once inside, Patrick repeated his demand. Mrs. Morrissey said no, not a penny more, for the sordid uses that he would surely put it to. So Patrick struck his mother hard, knocked her to the floor, and it was not the first time. But this time, for some reason nobody knows, Mrs. Morrissey gazed up and said, "You'd better kill your mother and be done with it." And perhaps for the first time in Patrick Morrissey's life, he obeyed his mother. He took the knife with which she had been cutting bread and plunged it into her heart. The town was one big den of thieves and murderers, despite which nobody had been hanged for more than 6 years. No question in Morrissey's mind that he was going to get away with matricide, but he hadn't figured on one thing, the new sheriff, who, unknown to anybody then, would come to be feared as the hangin' sheriff, the man who cleaned up the dirtiest town in the Wild East. The Wild East? That's right. While the American West was fast becoming populated by gentlemen bandits and righteous lawmen from the chivalrous American South, the eastern United States was blotted by a cesspool on the frontier of civilization itself. A dark little hole in Erie County, New York, boasted 673 saloons and even more gambling houses and brothels and sex shows, the so-called sink of iniquity called Buffalo. But the end of that urban nightmare and the beginnings of the beautiful Buffalo we see today was the hanging sheriff who cleaned up the town, the executioner who authored a fitting end to the bad ballad of Patrick Morrissey, the lawman who personally jerked the noose tight around Morrissey's throat and sprung the trap door from under his feet in 1872, the good guy who showed us how the East was won and went on to become President of the United States, Stephen Grover Cleveland. Now you know the rest of the story.

0: Now, the rest of the story. New Year's Day 1951 found the city of Chicago in silent mourning. Shortly after 8 a.m., one of her most illustrious citizens had passed away quietly in his sleep. His health had not been the best. For 6 months, he had been plagued by crippling arthritis and heart trouble. Still, it came as a shock. The worldwide attention focused on his death was remarkable compared to the modesty, the utter anonymity of his beginnings. Only 2 decades ago, he had arrived in this country, a penniless immigrant. His first American home was Chicago, and before long, he ranked among the most powerful figures the Windy City had ever known. He'd arrived there at the beginning of the Great Depression. It was a tough town of gangland turf battles and police shootouts, of open illegality and eyebrow-raising impropriety. The newcomer understood little English, but he knew what tough was, and he was tough. Still, his inward and outward strength expressed itself gently, benevolently toward his adopted city. Those with whom he came in contact admired him. More than a few came to love him. And in time, he became a citywide celebrity, a master of public relations. In fact, Chicagoans at large so monopolized his attention that, well, there seemed no room in his life for romance. There was talk of a Susie in Cincinnati. An affectionate telegram purportedly from her to him was intercepted and published in the Chicago newspapers. The magnitude of his public life, however, eclipsed such petty speculation. Just how bright was that magnitude? Well, it's simple. In a short while, the whole world knew his name. Prominent personalities vied for his attention. Among those fortunate enough to be photographed with him were illustrious pianist, composer, and Polish statesman Ignaz Paderewski, Italian aviator Italo Balbo, and John McCormick, George M. Cohan, Gabby Hartnett, Newt Rockne, Babe Ruth. But then in 1950, his health began to decline. June 9, he suffered a heart attack. The following Sunday, 120,000 well-wishers gathered outside his home. Somehow, folks just knew his days were numbered. The final heart attack, the fatal one, came on New Year's Day. And once more, his home was mobbed by sobbing admirers. His lifelong friend Edgar Robinson wept openly as he was interviewed by the media. And so did the one-time penniless immigrant who had come to town 20 years before become page one news that once more. In many ways, he was the prince of Chicago, a strapping 6-foot-2-inch figure who might have been an athlete. He had, in fact, played football in his younger days. But the life he loved best was that of an entertainer. To this day, he is remembered and loved as the charismatic character who captured a city's heart, the African-born immigrant who came to this nation in the depths of her depression and lifted her spirits, a celebrity unanimously voted the most valuable animal in captivity, a gorilla named Bushman. Only now, you know the rest of the story.
1: Now, the rest of the story. In every sport, at every echelon. I mean, Sandlot to World Series, Bunny Hill to Olympic Downhill, Park District to Augusta National. There are those who participate, and those who, for whatever reasons, must cheer from a respectful distance and dream, what if? St. Joseph Elementary School, Cold Spring, Ohio, has 2 third-grade basketball teams, both of them nicknamed St. Joe's Blue Jays. The teams are differentiated by the names of their instructors coaching them. One is Mr. O'Brien's and Mr. Gray's team. The other is Mr. Braun's team. And somewhere on the ground floor of this Babel Tower of names is a tow-headed third grader named Ryan Lloyd. Now, Ryan has yearned to be a basketball star for as long as he can remember. Around third grade, general interest in basketball starts heating up at St. Joseph's School. But at the beginning of the fall semester, Ryan was told by pals and coaches, you're just too short for basketball. So Ryan hung out on the sidelines until coaches O'Brien and Gray finally invited him to practice with their team, and the young fellow's hook shot was pretty good. for someone vertically challenged, as was he. Decent layups and foul shots, too. What if I practice hard and get better, Ryan, beseeched the coaches. No, they insisted, the boy was just not built for basketball. All right, comes the big game now. January 5, 2002. A close matchup between the two third-grade teams at St. Joseph's School, and there on the sidelines, as usual, supporting his practice buddies, sits 8-year-old Ryan Lloyd. The game is hard played, and with 2 minutes to go, the score is still close. Slight edge for the coaches O'Brien and Gray, and that's when one of them, looking down at the little face reflecting so many emotions, tells Ryan, "Okay, I'm putting you in." And he is further instructed, "Now don't shoot, just pass the ball. Don't shoot and stay out of the way." But as Ryan rushes into the fray, the momentum of finally being a part of something he has loved for so long carries him to the hoop in search of rebounds, of opportunities to score. But the minutes tick down to seconds, and the numbers on the scoreboard closer than ever beckon Ryan to make a difference for his team. Now just 10 seconds left, an instant, an eternity in the mystery that is basketball. A teammate hurls the ball inbounds to Ryan. The other team swarms around him, sure to stall, to steal, to stifle his dream. But Ryan Lloyd, the boy too short for the sport of giants, straining to see over the heads of the defenders, spots the hoop and shoots the ball. The buzzer sounds, the ball is on its way. It's arcing high and then down, down, dead center into the net. The breathless, silent gymnasium erupts in shouts, in cheers, in tears. Ryan's team has won. His arms are airborne, pumping fists of victory as teammates joyous converge. For sometimes in sport happens something so pure, so real, so right, as it did that warm day in cold spring when Ryan Lloyd, age 8, his legs part paralyzed from spina bifida, buried the biggest field goal of his young life from his wheelchair. And now, you know, the rest of the story.
0: Now, the rest of the story. Grandpa Doolittle and Grandma would carry with them all their days a particular smiling memory. You see, many years ago, they lived in Custer, a small town in Washington State near the Canadian border. Lived there with their four children. Grandma was a sweet, shy woman. So shy, in fact, that should a stranger speak to her, she'd just turn away. She was also talented. At least that's what Doolittle thought. Many evenings he'd stood by the children's bedroom door, eavesdropping as Mommy sang her youngsters to sleep. Such a voice, Doolittle believed, was too rare to be buried beneath heaps of laundry and stacks of dirty dishes. Now, there was a little band in Custer. It was organized by two brothers named John and Marshall Penn. They played at the Delta Grange Hall on Saturday nights, even had a local radio show of their own. But when Doolittle explained to his wife that he'd arranged a singing audition for her with the Penn brothers, he was answered with tears of protest. How could Doolittle even suggest such a thing? She wasn't a singer, she was a housewife, a mother of four, and those youngsters were the only audience she'd ever faced or ever hoped to face. Well, it was too late now, Doolittle said. The audition was set for Wednesday afternoon, and one way or another, his bashful bride was going to be there. The days passed in anguish, and Wednesday came. Literally dragging his wife by the arm, Doolittle strode proudly to the Penn brothers' home at the appointed hour. The two musicians weren't particularly looking forward to this either. They'd already tried to convince Doolittle that his biased opinion was not extraordinary, that every devoted husband whose wife can carry a tune thinks she should be singing at the Metropolitan Opera. But the Penn brothers' reticence in the matter was nothing compared to that of Doolittle's wife. Trembling and unable to speak, she stood in the parlor, clinging to her beaming husband. "What are you going to sing for us today?" asked Marshall. The woman's knees buckled. She opened her mouth, but the words were trapped in her throat. Then Doolittle announced that his wife knew only one song all the way through, a number popular at the time called "There He Goes." What key did she sing it in? Well, Doolittle's wife didn't know anything about keys. She just sang. And she did. And from that day on, no one ever again questioned the musical judgment of Doolittle, nor the natural golden talent of his reluctant bride. You see, the pleasantly surprised Penn brothers invited her to sing at the Grange Hall that Saturday night, and a tape recording of the event was subsequently played on the radio, and a star was born. So, those were the times Grandpa Doolittle and Grandma liked best to recall. But fully to appreciate their memories, there's something more you should know. That Grandma married Doolittle at the age of 13, and was a mother of four at 18, and became a grandmother at 29. Because the sweet, shy housewife who before 1960 had sung only for her children at bedtime had by October 1972 won every country music award possible to win. Loretta Lynn. Only now, you know the rest of the story.
2: Now, the rest of the story. Bessie Whitehead, fifth grade teacher, had had enough. "Lewis," she exclaimed, "you will stay after class, and you can write on the blackboard 150 times, 'I am a bad boy.'" And he did. Now, Lewis was not really a bad boy. He was simply a prankster, a cut-up, a class clown. But as a teen, Lewis fell in love with a bad boy sport, boxing. It was a Paterson, New Jersey neighbor, Johnny Lane, who initially inspired him. Johnny was on the fast track to fame as a prize fighter. Tremendously impressed by Lewis's natural ability, "Get yourself a manager," Johnny Lane advised, and Lewis did, his friend Abe Green. And then Lewis picked a striking new last name for himself and started training. Conservative parents would disapprove of his career move, so Lewis beseeched everybody he knew who knew not to tell Mom and Dad. And through 10 triumphant professional fights, nobody did. Then one day, Lewis's Uncle Mike went to Lewis's father. Uncle Mike said, "Hey, I have tickets for the big boxing match in Ringwood tonight." Lewis's father, Sebastian, shrugged, "So?" But Mike went on to explain that though he realized Sebastian was generally uninterested in sports, there was this new fighter, Lou King, whom everybody was talking about. Lou King, everybody agreed, was coming on strong in the fight game, and he was boxing that very evening. Sebastian, rather than argue with Mike, said okay, he'd go. And imagine his surprise when the fight announcer that night called the name Lou King, and into the ring climbed Sebastian's own son. Well, Lou King won fight number 11. It was the one the following morning he was destined to lose. For by the time the victorious but battle-scarred boy came down to the breakfast table, his mother, Helene, had heard all about the night before. To Helene's credit, she did not shout, nor sigh, nor cry, but she expressed her sentiments this way. To Lewis, she said, "Do you remember when you were in the fifth grade and Miss Whitehead was very upset with you?" Lewis nodded. "You remember what she made you write on the blackboard 150 times?" Lewis remembered. "Well," said Helene, her gaze at once very hot and very cold, "that's the way I feel about you right now." Lewis spared his mother the trouble of repeating the hated phrase. "I am a bad boy," he offered quietly. And that was all anybody ever said on the subject thereafter. It was plenty. Lewis never put on boxing gloves again. But the self-deprecatory sentence that he had had to write so many times on the blackboard for Miss Whitehead was to follow Lewis everywhere he went for the rest of his life. There was no telling what kind of a prize fighter he'd have made, considering his athletic ability and his early success, perhaps a very good one. And yet in another profession he became unique, irreplaceable, one of a kind. Not as Lou King, not even under his real name, Lewis Francis Castillo. For once upon a tidal wave of laughter, there was a comedy team comprised of two verbal sparring partners, Bud Abbott and a self-described bad boy, Lou Costello. Abbott and Costello, Now you know the rest of the story.
3: Now, the rest of the story. Once upon a time on or near the equator, in a sea that is no more, there was a sun-drenched archipelago. Now, these islands had no name. Lacking anyone to name them, they were many, and they yawned in the sunshine, and they stretched their arms over 1,500 miles in the glistening ocean. Then one day, slowly, imperceptibly, were there anyone there to perceive it, the huge archipelago started moving. It was almost as though the islands were trying to elude watchful eyes, creeping northward through the water, by inches, eventually miles. I'm going to pause here. Among the few inarguable sciences is one called plate tectonics. You cannot help knowing what that is these days with all of the earthquakes in the news. But anyway, it states that the Earth's crust is comprised of plates, sections, about a dozen large ones and several small ones, and they are always moving, slowly, but still moving. The most dramatic evidence of this subtle, inexorable movement glares at us from any world map. What I mean is, if you ever notice the Atlantic outlines of the African and South American continents, you notice how much they match up. They're like puzzle pieces. You push Africa and South America together and they fit.

0: crust. One of these moving plates we're talking about may be thousands of miles wide. I want you to picture this now. These islands were just scraped off the sea floor like a garbage can on the hood of a reckless driver's car, were pushed all the way north until it ran into another plate. Hear this carefully now. In the collision between these two massive sections of the Earth's crust, these islands were thrown high into the sky, 29,000 feet high, 5.5 miles high. That once tropical 1,500-mile island chain became the frigid, snowbound Himalayas, the highest mountains in the world. And a beautifully detailed description of that tectonic miracle appears in an impeccable study by the University of Houston, which itself has been presented to the Geological Society of America. As much as we've known about plate tectonics, we didn't know this until now, that once upon a time, there was a tropical paradise of islands in the sea that became the Himalayan mountains in the sky. And you know why. Because now you know the rest of the story.
1: Now, the rest of the story. In 1752, during the calm before our great American storm, the spiritual and social vortex of the city of Philadelphia was Christ Church. The roster of regular attendees reads like the index of an American history book. Names like Washington, Adams, Franklin, Lafayette, Morris, and Hopkinson, and Rush, and Ross, and Penn. The building itself, a stunning confluence of Georgian architecture and Baroque ornamentation, was a designer's dream. Except for one thing. Christ Church had no steeple. Well, now, in any other place at any other time, such a discrepancy might have been overlooked. The building was already a quarter of a century old, and it looked fine the way it was. But the Philadelphia of 1752 was a city riding the crest of its own vibrancy. The town was expanding, was coming to life physically and economically. And there were more people, more services available than ever before. So as a byproduct of that blossoming civic consciousness, it was decided by the distinguished members that Christ Church would have a steeple with a, quote, ring of bells. Naturally, a church committee convened. Benjamin Franklin was on that committee. And to meet the construction cost of the new steeple, a bold measure was agreed upon. Even though surely many members would object on moral grounds, the committee decided to organize a lottery. Ben Franklin was perhaps the most active member of what became the lottery committee. In an effort to sell the idea, he told the other members how much the church meant to him and how much more beautiful a steeple would make Philadelphia's skyline. However, the main reason Ben Franklin wanted that steeple built, the reason he dared not divulge even to his fellow committee members, well, I wonder if you could guess what that was. Anyway, in the wake of many pious objections, Ben Franklin worked hard to promote what was then being called the Philadelphia Steeple Lottery. But cost estimates for the steeple construction ranged well over £2,000. Remember, it was still British money at the time. And as the months passed, it became evident that a second lottery would be required. Well, before you know it, it's 1753. Some folks are saying, hey, this is too much trouble, but Ben Franklin vigorously hung in there. And it's only looking back on it that we can see Ben's ulterior motive. Look, in 1749, Franklin summarized his findings on electricity. And in 1750, he proposed a lightning experiment to be conducted from a sentry box in a high tower or a steeple. Then the following year, the Royal Society in London took a look at Ben's treatise on electricity, but they deemed it unworthy of publication. So, by 1752, Ben Franklin was desperate to prove his theories. And, of course, 1752 was the year of the Philadelphia Steeple Lottery. But the fundraising project and subsequent construction of the steeple would take longer than Ben had imagined. So, out of necessity, he turned to another invention.

0: Christ Church eventually got its steeple, but by then, in order to verify his lightning electricity theories, Ben Franklin decided instead to go fly a kite. Only now, you know the rest of the story.
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0: 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And the rest? Oh, it's bad to talk about it, so we mustn't dare. One radio show does. Common Sense Conservatives. 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
1: And it's hard to pass a bill. 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
2: 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Yep. I watch Schoolhouse Rock.
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0: pointed out the reason why he regrets it is he didn't anticipate that thugs like Giuliani would use it to, in fact, try to embarrass his father. Yes, they are. They're flat thugs.
1: Come on. This guy is a dog whistle about as big as a foghorn.

0: absolutely certain, 100% certain, that at the end of the investigation, that I will be cleared of any wrongdoing.
1: God save the Queen, man.

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0: Now, the rest of the story. 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A dream that had seemed more vivid than the morning sunlight in his eyes. A dream of the day which now lay before him. A dream of his own death. Now Bob accepted the dream as a premonition, and he brooded over it for hours, telling no one. Indeed, no one among his friends in Oxford, Maryland, would believe such nonsense that he, Bob, successful merchant, one of the best-loved men in the colonies, that he was about to be shot and killed. Anyway, he resolved not to leave the house that day. And then he remembered a business obligation. One of his ships had arrived in port, and the captain of that vessel had invited Bob aboard for an afternoon dinner party. Now, it was customary in 1750 for the captain of a merchant ship to entertain the consignee before setting sail again, but Bob would attempt to break that tradition just this once. He summoned Captain Matthews. He apologized personally for his unwillingness to attend the shipboard celebration. Bob even told the captain about his dream, confessing his fear that he would be shot and killed if he ventured out that day. Well, somehow, Captain Matthews talked Bob out of his apprehension, and his vessel was armed for defense after all, so Bob would be perfectly safe, he insisted. So that afternoon, the captain took Bob down to the dock, and they boarded a small vessel propelled by oars and sails. They set out for the big merchant ship, which was moored farther down the bay. Aboard the merchant ship, Bob was wined and dined. Finally, Bob was willing to admit that dreams were only dreams, that life was well worth living in spite of them. It was still light when he boarded the small sailing vessel for his return to Oxford. Captain Matthews would escort him home. And by the way, Bob the Maryland merchant was Robert Morris Sr. Now his son Robert Jr. was in that summer of 1750 a boy of 16, and you should know him, because Robert Morris Jr. was a signer of the Declaration of Independence. A wealthy patriot who had been called the financier of the American Revolution. His money had sent George Washington to Yorktown to force the surrender of General Cornwallis, and the foundation upon which Robert Morris Jr. built his fortune was $7,000 that he inherited from his father. The beloved Maryland merchant you've already met, the man who dreamed of his own doom. Oh, yes. Robert Morris Sr. really did lose his own life that summer day in 1750. He really was shot and killed. It happened after he left the merchant ship and boarded the small ship-to-shore vessel. It happened as he was sailing away. Now listen, there's another 18th century tradition I neglected to mention. On departing a merchant ship, the merchant consignee was always saluted by the ship's cannon. And Robert Morris Sr., age 39, was not quite beyond the cannon's range. Paul Harvey, are you saying? Yes. His own ship saluted him to death. Now you know the rest of the story.
1: Now, the rest of the story. Once upon a time, there were three salesmen. They all lived in New York City. We know very little about them. We know their last names only, and that they were salesmen, and that's about it. It would be reasonable to assume that they sold ladies' and gentlemen's undergarments, because when they pooled their resources toward a solitary enterprise in 1876, that's precisely what their company manufactured, underwear. Their hottest item was a unique spiral bustle. In the quaint and clumsy terms of 19th century American advertising, it was, quote, the only bustle not to break down. The men's underwear line was made of heavy knitted fabric. Some was 100% cotton. The rest of it was a combination of cotton and wool. From the museum piece garments that have survived all these years, it's obvious that they were extremely uncomfortable to wear. Anyway, in 1908, Erlinger Brothers Textile Company purchased this undergarment manufacturing business. The men's line was subsequently expanded, but significantly they retained their original trademark. Erlinger Brothers then introduced a new type of athletic one-piece underwear. It sold well because it was loose-fitting, trim, comfortable. a refreshing change from the bulky, tight-fitting garment that had preceded it. The most revolutionary development Erlinger Brothers brought to the underwear business was a lightweight, waffle-like fabric called Nainsook Claw. Just using it boosted underwear sales dramatically, which in turn inspired a variety of styles. But despite the passing years and the expansions and the improvements, the original trademark persisted. Now, consider this. In the way over a century since those three salesmen started manufacturing underwear, their company had been purchased and resold several times, and their first trademark is still in use. But if you were to write a letter to the present company requesting an interpretation of their trademark, they might not tell you. The fact is that so much mystery has surrounded that trademark, and for so many years, the company hesitates to explain it. But now, all these years later, you are going to learn what it means. The essence, the origin of that cryptic corporate emblem on your undershorts. You see, a company executive has confided to us, quote, "The general public does not know the origin of that symbol. It's been felt that by maintaining the mystique or curiosity of the trademark, it would be more meaningful," end quote. Well, maybe so. But now, for better or worse, you will know. Now, remember those three salesmen who started the company? Well, the reason so little is known about them is that a fire quite some time ago destroyed many company records, including details of the company's beginning. And as I've said, not even the first names of those three founders would be recalled. But their last names would. Their last names would. And the initials of their last names eventually became synonymous with underwear, as they are even still. The three New York salesmen who pooled their resources and went into business in 1876 were Bradley, Voorhees, and Day. That's Bradley, Voorhees, and Day. That's right. B-V-D. Only now, you know the rest of the story.
0: Now, the rest of the story. Sam could outrun, outjump, and outfight any fellow in the Ontario timberland. He was that tall, that powerful, and he could barely write his own name. Restless, ambitious, quick-tempered, Sam was known as a fiery radical who believed in home rule for his native Canada, even if a violent overthrow of the government were required to achieve it. Sam had worked as a tailor and as a carpenter before opening a tavern. The little establishment quickly became a gathering place for social malcontents, those who shared Sam's revolutionary sentiments. Sam's politics were remarkable, considering his grandfather, John, was a Tory.

0: Canada, and thus emerged the family irony, a Canadian-born grandson named Sam, whose dearest wish it was to see the British booted out all the way back to Britain. It was during the 1830s that the talk of insurrection turned to action. Overthrow of the Royal Canadian Government was being plotted by a man named William Mackenzie, and meanwhile in Ontario province, backwoods rebels turned to Sam for leadership, and Sam did not let them down. After dark, he often took them deep into the forest to drill them in the skills of warfare. Soon he had raised and trained an impressive revolutionary army. In fact, Sam might have gone down in history as one of the heroes of Canadian independence. Except for one thing. In December 1837, Bill Mackenzie blew it. He tried to grab power prematurely, and he got creamed by soldiers of the Crown. Sam and his troops were marching on Toronto when news of Mackenzie's failure reached them. Realizing all was lost, that government forces were now in pursuit, the rebels scattered. Of course, Sam was the one they really wanted to capture. And for 2.5 days, aided by Indian guides and hunting dogs, they chased him through 80 miles of dense woods, hoping to catch him before he jumped the United States border. But in that they failed. For 2.5 days, through numbing cold Canadian weather, interrupted only by occasional moments of rest, Sam's long, strong legs carried him in a dead run until he had crossed the frozen St. Clair River and reached the safety of Port Huron, Michigan, USA. When it was safe, Sam sent for his wife, Nancy. They settled in Ohio. They had a son. And they, in exile, lived happily ever after. Sam's rebellion was a disaster. Barely made the history books. But look at it this way. Had it not been for that aborted revolution, had it not been for Sam's incredible escape, his little boy, Thomas Alva Edison, would have been born in Canada. Now you know the rest of the story.
1: Now, the rest of the story. Sam and Helen met and fell in love at 17. But those were the Depression years, hard times. It would be wise to wait for marriage until those times had passed. So they waited 8 long years. Joe earned money playing semi-pro football and baseball. Helen got a radio job. And when the waiting had passed and their I do's had been said, Sam and Helen bought a house on a quiet street in Englewood, New Jersey, and Sam went into the tire business. Their first child was Ellen, then came Sam Jr., and Margaret, and Ann, and Joe, 5 beautiful children. Sam and Helen's backyard became a playground for their own youngsters and for their youngsters' friends. It was a very happy time. And then one day Helen came home from the doctor's. Sam was impatient for the news, and Helen was smiling. The test had come back positive. Helen was pregnant with her 6th child. So Sam smiled, too, and he embraced his wife. But then the smiles vanished. It was a bit late in life for Helen to be bearing children. At 42, she was in excellent health, but the statistics were against her, and accordingly, the doctor had informed Helen of the risks. The option of a therapeutic abortion loomed unspoken. And yet, I want to have this one last child, Helen told Sam. And Sam understood. Helen's friends were not so easily convinced. Many questioned her wisdom in getting pregnant in the first place. She and Sam had so many lovely children, they said. What was the point of bearing yet another child with her physical safety at issue? One busybody acquaintance went even further. It was disgusting to have a baby at her age, she told Helen. Well, that did it. Until then, Helen had harbored her own doubts and fears, had wondered if perhaps it would have been wiser to avoid the conception of a 6th child. But now all at once an intemperate comment, one ugly, utterly inappropriate word, had jolted her awake. God had sent this one last child to her. It was not disgusting. And Helen would give it life. And she would live to care for it as she had lived to care for all the others.

0: Despite the medical advancements since Helen's decision, a woman past 40 and pregnant is still naturally apprehensive. Risks to the unborn increase even when the father is past 40 or so, we're now learning. So imagine Helen's initial apprehension. She was already the mother of five healthy children. There was no reason to try for a sixth. But Helen wanted this one last child, and so she would accept the risks, and she would see it through. Helen's pregnancy progressed normally. First and second trimesters included all the familiar aspects she had experienced five times before. During the third trimester, Helen's doctor watched carefully for the danger signals, for the many warnings which might forecast disaster for mother or baby. But on this path, all the lights were green. And the day arrived, and Sam drove Helen to the hospital, and John Travolta was born. Only now, you know the rest of the story.
1: Now, the rest of the story. Senny broke out in a cold sweat. As foreign consuls in wartime know, the conceivable consequences of disobeying the orders of his government meant death. Senny was facing death. And yet how could he refuse the many who were also about to die? The Jewish problem, it was being called. The Germans were rounding up Jews by the thousands who in turn were vanishing, and the consul knew that they were being killed. Maybe worse. So he had wired his government and told him so. The first reply came back quickly, do nothing. So the consul had sent a second cable, a desperate request for transit visas, for he knew that the Jews to whom those visas were denied were as good as dead. The answer from the Home Office was more specific and more insistent this time. It said, and I quote, concerning transit visas requested previously, advise absolutely not to be issued, no exceptions, and no further inquiries expected. The consul might have tried to talk himself out of becoming involved at the last minute. He could have made a convincing argument. Who were these Jews to him anyway? At a previous post, he'd been introduced to some people who, he later was told, were Jews. And he knew that Hitler was blaming the Jews for all of Germany's problems. Aside from that, he knew practically nothing about this group of unfortunates. The Jewish problem was clearly not his problem. And yet, could he turn his back on fellow human beings? And the consul decided he would not. And this is the rest of the story. Over the following 19 days, expressly contrary to the orders of his superiors, the consul stamped and signed nearly 6,000 visas for local Jews. Time was running out. A cable ordered him to join his nation's embassy in Berlin. There was a train he must catch. But up to the very moment of his departure, the consul dispensed transit visas to Jews in the street, on the way to the railway station, at the station itself, even through the open window of his train. As the train was pulling away from the platform, the consul stamped and signed more visas. For these people he neither knew nor understood, he risked his life. And although he managed to escape the wrath of his government, he was eventually forgotten for his role in the rescue of thousands until 1968, when one of the Jews he had rescued recognized him and sent word to the Israeli government. The former diplomat was twice officially honored by the Israelis as a righteous Gentile prior to his death in July of 1986. In his native country, an hour-long television documentary has now described and applauded his humanitarianism during the Second World War. And in Israel, a grove of trees has been planted in his memory. For back in 1940, when Senny was running his country's consulate in Kovno, Lithuania, when he was protecting thousands of Jews from advancing Germans, his own nation was allied with Germany. Senny was Consul Sempo Sugihara, and the country he dared to defy so that thousands would not have to die was Japan. And now you know the rest of the story.
2: Now, the rest of the story. Bessie Whitehead, fifth grade teacher, had had enough. "Lewis," she exclaimed, "you will stay after class, and you can write on the blackboard 150 times, 'I am a bad boy.'" And he did. Now, Lewis was not really a bad boy. He was simply a prankster, a cut-up, a class clown. But as a teen, Lewis fell in love with a bad boy sport, boxing. It was a Paterson, New Jersey neighbor, Johnny Lane, who initially inspired him. Johnny was on the fast track to fame as a prize fighter, tremendously impressed by Lewis's natural ability. "Get yourself a manager," Johnny Lane advised. And Lewis did, his friend Abe Green. And then Lewis picked a striking new last name for himself and started training. Conservative parents would disapprove of his career move, so Lewis beseeched everybody he knew who knew not to tell Mom and Dad. And through 10 triumphant professional fights, nobody did. Then one day, Lewis's Uncle Mike went to Lewis's father. Uncle Mike said, "Hey, I have tickets for the big boxing match in Ringwood tonight." Lewis's father, Sebastian, shrugged, "So?" But Mike went on to explain that though he realized Sebastian was generally uninterested in sports, there was this new fighter, Lou King, whom everybody was talking about. Lou King, everybody agreed, was coming on strong in the fight game, and he was boxing that very evening. Sebastian, rather than argue with Mike, said okay, he'd go. And imagine his surprise when the fight announcer that night called the name Lou King, and into the ring climbed Sebastian's own son. Well, Lou King won fight number 11. It was the one the following morning he was destined to lose. For by the time the victorious but battle-scarred boy came down to the breakfast table, his mother, Helene, had heard all about the night before. To Helene's credit, she did not shout, nor sigh, nor cry. But she expressed her sentiments this way. To Lewis, she said, "Do you remember when you were in the fifth grade and Miss Whitehead was very upset with you?" Lewis nodded. "You remember what she made you write on the blackboard 150 times? Lewis remembered. "Well," said Helene, her gaze at once very hot and very cold, "that's the way I feel about you right now." Lewis spared his mother the trouble of repeating the hated phrase. "I am a bad boy," he offered quietly. And that was all anybody ever said on the subject thereafter. It was plenty. Lewis never put on boxing gloves again. But the self-deprecatory sentence that he had had to write so many times on the blackboard for Miss Whitehead was to follow Lewis everywhere he went for the rest of his life. There was no telling what kind of a prize fighter he'd have made, considering his athletic ability and his early success, perhaps a very good one. And yet in another profession he became unique, irreplaceable, one of a kind. Not as Lou King, not even under his real name, Lewis Francis Castillo. For once upon a tidal wave of laughter, there was a comedy team comprised of two verbal sparring partners, Bud Abbott and a self-described bad boy, Lou Costello. Abbott and Costello. Now you know the rest of the story.

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Some called me POW.

0: Now, the rest of the story. Marty was a beginning law student who had the world by the tail. His father had spared no expense in preparing Marty for a brilliant legal career. His college professors had admired the young man, and now at 22, he had his master's degree and a beautiful fiancée from a wealthy family. For Marty, the future had never appeared so luminously bright. So his friends thought nothing of it when on July 16, he threw a festive party. None but he had the slightest idea of why that celebration had been held. None in his wildest dreams might have suspected. Marty's friend Justice was last to leave, or would have been, had Marty let him. But when the laughter had died away and the others had gone, Marty took Justice by the arm, sat him down, and began to tell him something wonderful. He, Marty, had been visited from beyond the stars. He, Marty, had had a close encounter. And this, as Justice heard it, was the rest of the story. Getting ready for the upcoming semester had been at once happy and an aggravating adventure. In the first place, the textbooks Marty must have were not available at the university. He'd have to procure them from an off-campus supplier. No big deal. Marty would walk to the store and back. In fact, he was returning from that shopping trip with his brand new law books. The books were bundled under his arms. Dark clouds began gathering. It was not so much that the clouds gathered as how they rushed together, swiftly, majestically, with apparent purpose, until in no time the sun's light was all but blotted out. Marty remembered the odd chill that came over him as rain began pelting his coat, the otherwise almost dreadful silence that seemed to fall over the world. He looked up, strangely confused, and a moment later it happened. A blinding flash of light enveloped him. The awesome sound, like none other he'd ever known. A horrific explosion and a roaring echo. The earth shook and Marty fell, terrified. This had been his amazing experience. Marty's friend Justice, listening, now smiled. Marty must not be unduly alarmed, Justice said. What had obviously happened was lightning had struck close by, and as long as Marty was unhurt, there was nothing to worry about. A lightning indeed, Marty agreed, but also a sign, a close encounter of the very first kind, a command from heaven itself, to which Marty had instantly responded as he fell to the ground. He vividly recalled saying, "Save me, and I will devote my life to God in a monastery." Justice was astonished, as were all of Marty's friends, when eventually they learned that very evening the young almost attorney abandoned the good life for what he was sure was an even better one. The celebration had been a farewell party, Marty's grand goodbye to prospective wealth and prestige and all that he had known. Before dawn, he was behind the walls of an Augustinian monastery, and inspired by the white-hot memory of once upon a summertime, Marty did become a monk and more. Oh yes, you know Marty. As a 16th century theologian and Protestant reformer, Martin Luther. The Martin Luther. Only now you know the rest of the story.
1: Now, the rest of the story. Could it be true that we were to have had more Mozart? After all, he'd given us, 23 operas? Hundreds of other vocal works, both secular and liturgical. Hundreds of orchestral compositions, including 48 symphonies, 58 concerts, virtually innumerable additional works, sonatas and fantasies, fugues and rondos, minuets, variations, divertimenti, duets, trios, quartets, quintets, and on and on and on. Wolfgang Amadeus Mozart was among the most prolific composers who ever lived. Could it be that he had written even more than we had known about? Well, this is the rest of the story. In 1793, 2 years after Mozart's death, a Danish music club in the city of Odense purchased a symphony, the manuscript of a symphony in A minor, 3 movements long and signed simply Herr Mozart, Mr. Mozart. But somebody in the Odense music club was apparently sufficiently impressed with the work to begin copying the manuscript, And yet, for some reason, this transcriber quit after four measures. Thus, have only the first four bars survived as intriguing evidence of Mozart's A minor symphony, for shortly thereafter, the precious original manuscript was lost. In fact, the music had found its way into the cellar of the county hall, where it was stored among comparatively worthless manuscripts, and even after the local council cleaned out the basement storerooms and presented the dusty manuscripts to the Odense Orchestra in 1943, even then, 150 years later, nobody realized that a priceless treasure was somewhere in the pile. It was not until 1982 that the Odense Orchestra librarian finally began sifting through that pile of paper and discovered the A minor symphony, its title page crisp with age, but autographed by Mozart. The librarian's first thought was that he'd found the work of another Mozart. Experts would have to be consulted. The world's finest musicologists were apprised and tantalized. They converged to study the manuscript. It was not possible, was it? Yes, the composition bore the unmistakable mark of Mozart's genius, but with no date indicated on the manuscript, it would take many weeks of musicological detective work before the authorities could confirm their suspicions. It took 6 months, and at last the experts were able to determine the A minor symphony was indeed composed by Wolfgang Amadeus Mozart. Apparently late in the year of 1764. The manuscript is unmistakably authentic, and still it's hard to believe. A masterwork lost and found, that happens, but the date is the incredible part. For in 1764, the date ascribed to this full-fledged three-movement symphony for violins, cello, double bass, oboes, bassoons, and horns. In 1764, the great Mozart was only 8 years young. And now you know the rest of the story. Now, the rest of the story. If you'd watched him growing up, you'd probably have agreed that Bernie Manis was born to be a general. Reared in Camden, South Carolina, idealized the great Southern generals Beauregard and Stonewall Jackson, Jeb Stuart. Robert E. Lee was the boy's favorite. His dad often quoted Lee, "Do your duty in all things. You could not do more. You could not wish to do less." The tales of Sir Walter Scott were also honored in Bernie's home, as they had inspired the chivalry for which Southern soldiers were known, and how the youngster hoped that the fast-approaching 20th century would have room for it for at least one more Southern gentleman, one more Southern general. Aha! But then, in 1881, Bernie's family moved to New York City. His dad, who was a doctor, established a prosperous practice. Bernie attended the College of the City of New York. A strapping 6-foot teenager, he was eager to try out for sports. He became a better-than-average baseball player. One afternoon, City College was playing the Manhattan College baseball team. City College, Bernie's team, was 3 runs behind. Now it was the bottom of the ninth, and bases were loaded, and Bernie stepped up to bat. The 3 men on base could only tie the score. What City College really needed was for Bernie to hit a home run. So the young man's teammates cheered wildly, chanting his affectionately facetious nickname, Home Run Shorty. Home Run Shorty, home run. The 6-foot batter for City College stood poised at the plate as the Manhattan pitcher wound up. Bernie swung at the first pitch. And he connected. I mean a long, long ball. 1 runner home, 2 runners, 3. The score was tied, and Bernie was still running. An outfielder flung the ball toward home with all of his might. It was going to be close. Bernie and the ball arrived at the plate simultaneously, but Bernie slammed into the catcher, and the ball popped loose. The umpire yelled, "Safe!" Manhattan players began shouting, "Out!" And a riot erupted, and fists flew in all directions. More lethal objects as well. In the melee, a baseball bat, presumably wielded by a Manhattan enthusiast, landed squarely on the left side of Bernie's head.
2: and it landed hard. Well, Bernie's dead. A doctor, remember, later examined him. It did not look good. The young man was almost completely deaf in his left ear, probably permanently. And what that meant was the worst thing it could have meant to Bernie. His dreams of West Point, of becoming a gallant Southern general, were over. Of course, the military would continue to fascinate Bernie all his life. But that which he considered a heartbreaking setback was to send him further than any military career might then have done. You see, great generals would one day seek his advice, presidents and prime ministers as well, because Bernie's costly college home run and subsequent career detour led him to Wall Street, to multi-millions dollars. That's right, the general who never was became the fabulous financier, the elder statesman that the world remembers as Bernard Manus Baruch. Bernie Baruch? Bernie Baruch. Only now you know the rest of the story.

0: Now, the rest of the story. No man could have been more devoted to his own daughter than was Steve to baby Frances. For Steve was a bachelor. Frances was the daughter of his best friend. When Frances was born, Steve was there, sharing her daddy's anxious anticipation. When Frances was named, Steve smiled and said, "I think I'll call her Frank." When Frances needed a baby carriage, it was Steve who ran out and bought one. And thus were the childhood memories of little Frances Folsom filled with kindly, jovial Uncle Steve, a third parent of sorts, who happily engulfed her with dolls and toys and exciting stories, told as she sat perched on his knee. To acquaintances, this closeness made perfect sense. Steve's love for little Frances was grown from an even greater love for her father, Oscar Folsom. Steve and Oscar were law partners in Buffalo, New York, fishing buddies, drinking buddies. They even built a retreat for themselves on a small island in the upper Niagara, a cabin well stocked with food and beer where they could relax on weekends. They were certain their friendship would last forever, and it did. And it did. But July 21, 1875, little Frances had her 11th birthday. And 2 days later, her daddy Oscar was riding in a buggy and in a freak accident was thrown from the buggy and killed. And he had left no will. Steve, grief-stricken, became administrator of the estate. In effect, he also became Frances's guardian, making certain of the health and safety and superior education of his best friend's little girl was the least he could do. Well, Frances grew into a young lady of whom her real father would have been very proud. But now the pride was all Steve's. When Frances entered Central High School in Buffalo, Steve was there encouraging her to be a good student. "My little schoolgirl," he would sometimes introduce her, and her dark eyes would flash with a self-conscious dimpled smile. When Frances was accepted at Wells College, Steve occasionally wrote advice to her and regularly brightened her room with fresh flowers. And the respect and the admiration and the affection that he felt for her was returned. Ever since Frances was small, Uncle Steve had been her hero, a wonderful, honest, highly principled man who slew modern-day dragons, who made the world a better place for his presence in it. So, Frances was 21, and Steve was 49. When on Wednesday, June 2, 1886, she came to his home and there became his bride and thus made history. For theirs was a lifelong love, one that began the day Frances was born, a happily ever after that always was. And this one thing more, the wedding of Frances and Steve was one of the only two times that a United States president has been married during his term of office, and was the only time that a president of the United States has ever been married in the White House. At first, Washington society must have wondered how Steve, President Stephen Grover Cleveland, how he ever became involved with such a young woman. Well, now you know, because now you know the rest of the story.
1: Now, the rest of the story. John Royce was born in a basement flat in the Fillmore district of San Francisco. His father worked as a painter in the shipyards. It was his parents' dearest wish that John receive a well-rounded education, so with their encouragement, he maintained a B average in school. He studied classical music and even joined an amateur operatic group. But in the unqualified estimation of his athletic coaches at George Washington High School, John's future was clear. He would be an athlete, an outstanding one. Well, John was terrific in team sports, but he was best at competing with himself, and particularly in track and field. With little apparent effort, he won 6 letters, distinguishing himself especially in the hurdle and the high jump. His coaches began conjecturing as to which college would be best for him. He'd be an asset to any collegiate track team, but which one? Well, of all the schools that would have been glad to accept him, John chose San Francisco State College. And after graduating high school, he enrolled there, took English as his major, but immediately got down to the serious business of athletic training. His new coaches reserved their judgment. John may have been a track star in high school, but collegiate track was different. If he wanted to make a name for himself here, he'd have to start breaking records. And that's exactly what John set out to do. Focusing on the high jump, he practiced until his aching body could bear no more. Now and for the first time, John was competing with more than himself. He was challenging the world. And one day his moment arrived. No one who saw it happen has forgotten the thrill when that lean young boy poised at his mark exploded into a college record-breaking high jump of 6 feet 5 1/2 inches. The local media made much of John's accomplishment, and now folks began talking about the Olympics. And in fact, that very year, 1956, John was invited to the U.S. Olympic trials as a high jumper. But just as his star was ascending, something happened. A minor complaint and subsequent visit to the doctor revealed a defect in John's spine. And the damage would only increase, the pain would only grow worse unless John gave up sports forever. Well, the February 6, 1958 edition of the New York Herald Tribune called John Royce one of the best all-around athletes to come out of the San Francisco school system. He'd already broken a collegiate high jump record and had already been invited to the U.S. Olympic trials, so who knows how far his ability and ambition might have taken him. But for John, there remained only practical considerations, like what to do with the rest of his life. Well, at 14, he had taken classical singing lessons, and even joined an amateur operatic group, remember? So now, though perhaps it was too late to set his sights on the opera stage, he might in some way rely on what was once considered a gifted voice. And he did. You see, the young fellow whose outstanding athletic prowess was apparent from his early years in high school. The record-breaking high jumper stopped on his way to the Olympics by an ever-so-slight twist of the spine. Why, he became the incomparable song stylist Johnny Mathis. Only now, you know the rest of the story.
0: Now, the rest of the story. Gerd was frantic. Her ears echoed with the recent reassurances of the foolish. The Germans will never invade Norway, they had said. Why would they? As homeless child refugees in the wake of the First World War, a great many future Nazis were taken into Norwegian homes and clothed and fed and loved. For this reason, it was often said that Norwegian was the second language of the Third Reich, but apparently there was something about Nazism that not only exterminated the conscience, but abbreviated the memory. For as Gerd watched, horror-struck, a fleet of German warships sailed straight into Oslo Fjord, bound for the nation's capital. Their announced purpose, to protect Norway from England. The suggestion, of course, was amusing, but that day nobody laughed. After the troops landed, the German officers began house hunting for prospective headquarters. Any property they wanted, they took. Gerd gathered her thoughts. She knew that her family's beautiful country home in Landen was only 15 minutes from downtown Oslo. It would be a likely estate for the Nazis to confiscate, but how could she deter them? For emergency advice, she contacted her sister-in-law, Sonja, who lived in the United States. The two women pondered the situation. The Germans had appeared unstoppable in their territorial conquests so far. Why should they stop at the outskirts of Oslo? And then Sonja got an idea. There was a big crate out in the shed, she said. And if she remembered correctly, there was something very useful among the items in that crate, a weapon that could save their home. Gerd must go and look for it immediately, Sonja said. And when she found it, she must take it inside the house and wait. And Gerd did. For once upon another time, the Bible tells us, the angel of death descended, but those who smeared lamb's blood on the lintel and the doorposts of their homes were passed over.
2: And so it happened in April of 1940. Perversely and yet similarly, when the Nazis invaded Norway, establishing bases of operations wherever they liked, the Germans stole property from the people who had shown them only kindness 2 decades before, and there was nothing that the Norwegians could do to stop them. But Gerd's sister-in-law, Sonja, her sister-in-law in the United States, Sonja, the beautiful, famous Norwegian figure skating champion Sonja Henie, had kept all of the souvenirs from her storied career. She had kept this one also. This was the blood on the lintel. The silent but powerful defender that turned the Nazi officers away as they were about to commandeer the Henie estate. The weapon that kept the brown plague at bay for the remainder of the war, which Sonja's sister-in-law promptly and prominently displayed on the family's grand piano in the parlor, was a framed photograph, autographed and appreciatively inscribed from one of Sonja Henie's star-struck admirers named Adolf Hitler. And now you know the rest of the story.

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If you want to save your soul from hell, a-riding on this rain, then cowboy, change your ways today, or with us you will ride, a-trying to catch the devil.

0: Your voice is the strongest weapon. 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

0: Now, the rest of the story. From the time she was small, there was never any doubt of Maria Magdalena's future. She would be a concert violinist. Her father, an officer in the Prussian army in that dawning 20th century, demanded that Maria be liberally educated, that she be taught poetry and languages and etiquette in the finest schools, and that she was. But it was Maria's mother who first recognized her daughter's considerable musical talent and who arranged for the little girl to have daily lessons on the piano and violin. Soon Maria's private instructor realized that he was not competent to nurture the young lady's extraordinary gift. So, marveling at her prowess as a violinist, the instructor suggested she be sent to Weimar to study with a more experienced professor. And Maria was sent to Weimar. And after her first few lessons, her new professor said that he could not recall a prodigy so prodigious. Surely Maria would someday be a great concert artist, he said. So the Prussian discipline of Maria's early childhood seemed to be paying off. In any case, her attitude toward her instrument was well suited to the rigors of an aspiring virtuoso. By 1921, the determined pupil was ready for the creme de la creme of music schools, Berlin's State Musical Academy, the Hochschule für Musik. With a golden talent such as hers and the strength and stamina to perfect it, certainly she would rank with the illustrious Fritz Kreisler one day. By the way, Maria was now 16. More than 20 hours a week she spent perfecting technique alone, harmonics, leaps, rapid diatonic scales, chromatic scales in thirds. Then there was the literature of the instrument, the works of Beethoven and Brahms for depth of understanding, and the music of Paganini and Tchaikovsky for fire and ice. But the same discipline and determination which was about to give the world another Kreisler also raised a knot, a lump, on Maria's left wrist. A doctor was called in. His diagnosis, a ganglion affecting the median nerve. It would never heal, he told Maria softly. It would only grow worse unless she stopped practicing at once. It was a gentle letdown, the kindest way he knew to say that Maria would never play the violin again. Well, it's most of a century later, and today doctors say that Maria's gifted wrist might have been cured through surgery. But just as Beethoven's deafness might have been alleviated through the miracles of modern medicine, a question remains. Would the music have been the same? Because Maria Magdalena, the brilliant concert violinist who might have been, she conquered the despair over her lost career. So her artistic discipline served her even then. In the months and years that followed, she redirected her hopes and found another stage. And as a part of recreating herself, she took the first three letters of Maria and the last four letters of Magdalena, and gave the world Marlena. Marlena Dietrich, the glorious star of the silver screen, whom no one can imagine anywhere else. Only now you know the rest of the story.
1: Bill sold Box Springs out of Springfield, Missouri. Yet few who knew him regarded him as anything but a golfer. He could have been a pro, some said. In any case, he was a superlative amateur, a winner of state amateur championship titles until he got older. Then he began to win statewide senior championships. But the rest of the story is really that there were two golfers in the family, Bill and his son. From the time the boy was 6 months old, Bill was taking him to the golf course, exposing him to the game that Bill so loved. Age 4, the youngster began getting lessons from his father. At 6, the child was caddying for him. At the age of 6. Yet sweeter than the sport they shared was their relationship, their obvious similarities, their touching devotion to and love for one another. Bill enjoyed bright clothing, so his son developed an early appreciation for lively colors. Bill was also a world-class weeper. He would get misty-eyed over the slightest sentimentality, and so his son grew up unashamed of tears. When Bill turned 62, he began aching otherwise. And these were the early symptoms of a disease that he did not yet know he had. For 15 months, what ailed Bill baffled the doctors until he tried Mayo Clinic in Rochester, Minnesota, and it was there that Bill learned that he had one of the bone cancers. The question in Bill's case was not if he would die, but when. Well, Bill's son and best golfing companion was a grown man by then, living with his wife in the East, and he'll always remember that February 3 years ago, that last trip home to Springfield. His father by then was comfortable only in one reclining chair in the den, so he slept there. His mother had moved her bed into the den so that she could be near Bill. And one night after Mom was asleep, Bill crept into the den and reached out to touch his father in the big chair, and his father, Bill, awoke, and his son knelt beside him and whispered, "I have a secret, and you'll be the only one who knows. I'm going to be a father. You're going to be a grandfather." Well, his dad could not speak, but his son knew that he'd been heard and understood by the size of the tears in his father's eyes. And 2 weeks later, Bill was dead. And this is the rest of the story. On the right now list of the world's best professional golfers, one name near the top shines as brightly as any, the name Payne Stewart. That's Bill Stewart's boy. When Payne lost his dad to cancer, he not only lost a father, but his number one golfing companion and the only golf teacher that he ever had. By the way, Payne Stewart, although almost always in the big money, once had a reputation as a choker, a brilliant player who could play second with ease, but seemed virtually immune to an outright win. Not anymore. March 15 of last year, almost 2 years to the day after his father had died, Payne won the Bay Hill Classic, his first tournament win in 3 years. That day, he surprised the sports world in two ways. First, by winning, but then by taking his first place prize money, $108,000, and giving it away. Payne donated the money, all of it, to the fight against cancer. Now you know why. For now you know the rest of the story.
2: The rest of the story. Everybody in Canton, Ohio, knew the Falwell Building, a huge place, mostly occupied by a department store. Because of heavy daytime traffic, the Falwell Building was cleaned and otherwise maintained, mostly at night. An entire night crew was employed for the purpose. I want you to meet one member of that night crew, Murray Spangler, the building's janitor. Murray was a rather slight, inobtrusive man, not the sort who would easily attract attention. But then the cough started. It was occasional at first, little more than a tickling in Murray's throat, but the cough persisted. Emily the scrub woman noticed it almost before Murray did. "What was the matter?" she'd ask. "Oh, a touch of grip," maybe Murray would answer, and then he'd say it would go away, but it did not. And some nights the coughing became hacking. Other members of the maintenance crew staff noticed until eventually everybody was asking what on earth was the matter with Murray. Tuberculosis, somebody suggested. Consumption, deadly, communicable. But Murray never coughed during the day, only at night when he was actually inside the Falwell Building. Of course, that was the cardinal clue to the rest of the story. For Murray Spangler's number one job as janitor was carpet sweeping. And all of the miles and miles of rugs in the Falwell Building were Murray's responsibility. And yet, as he pushed the giant carpet sweeper, he raised enough dust into the air to trigger an allergic reaction. And over the months, and then the years, Murray's allergy worsened. Sometimes the coughing became so violent that Murray simply could not continue his chore. Often fellow workers heard asthmatic gasping in the distance and rushed to discover Murray in a state of helpless exhaustion. The growing sympathy for him was such that other members of the night crew frequently cleaned the carpeting in addition to their own assigned responsibilities. Now, if Murray had simply been a goof-off, things probably would have gone on that way until the staff got fed up and he got fired, surely never to be heard from again. But Murray was not a goof-off. In fact, he was so determined to earn an honest living that he started tinkering on his own time with electric fans and rolling dust pans and broom handles and old pillowcases until he had rigged up a device which could inhale carpet dust without exhaling any. And yes, the device worked. And Murray used it in his janitor's job. And that's precisely how his illness ended and something more significant began in 1907 for the upright dust bag bearing electric vacuum cleaner has been the loyal companion of homemakers in each generation since, and yet few of us have realized its origin in the hands of an asthmatic janitor named Murray Spangler. But the man who ultimately purchased the rights to his invention was a small-town harness maker named William H. Hoover. And for a generation, the Hoover vacuum cleaner became like all one word to the housewives of the world. And now you know the rest of the story.
3: Now, the rest of the story. In addition to the obvious hardships and horrors, war can be a lonely business, so you will understand why. On a dark night in the not-so-Pacific 61 years...